0: Officers for the privilege. Newcastle Knights captain Kalyn Ponga says Phoenix Crosland has continued to be a great teammate despite being suspended for Sunday's NRL Grand Final. The season decider will be the first of a four-match ban for the forward, who was suspended for his tackle on Nathan Cleary in Sunday's preliminary final. Crosland was visibly distraught as the ban was confirmed at judiciary on Tuesday, but Ponga has told ABC Sport Crosland has remained a model professional.
1: For someone that's missing out on a Grand Final and probably the most deserving person in our team, you wouldn't be able to tell it today. His ability to park it and just do what's best for the team is, you know, the reason why he deserves to be in one. But yeah, it just speaks on his character. Today at training, he was a great teammate and he's just looking forward to us getting out of there.
0: Injured Penrith halfback Nathan Cleary has accepted the Dally M medal for the league's best player. Brisbane fullback Tamika Upton has won the women's award. You're up to date with the latest ABC News.
2: Good fellow morning, Nisambula. This is Pacific Beat on ABC Radio Australia. Coming up on today's show, a row is brewing in Samoa over the Prime Minister's photograph.
3: And someone alerted the Prime Minister's security detail that she worked for the Samoa Observer. And so it was one of the security pretty much took the camera off and then asked her to follow him. And then they went in and they saw the Prime Minister's son and then he just grabbed the camera.
2: A story of survival and tenacity after being adrift at sea for 70 days. Three Papua New Guinea nationals are recovering from their ordeal in Kiribati.
4: They were able to eat raw fish and raw turtle that they can catch when they were drifting in the ocean.
2: And AI bots are harvesting Pacific journalism without credit or payment. We'll hear how one small newsroom is coping with it. We'll have more on those stories coming up. This is Pacific Beat, coming to you from the lands of the Bunurong and Wurundjeri peoples of the Kulin Nation. But first, we start in Fiji, where police say another batch of drugs held as evidence in the Suva High Court is also missing. It comes as police investigate the removal of $10 million worth of cocaine that had been replaced with flour. Fiji's police commissioner says six persons of interest have been identified, but with no CCTV in place and the drugs kept in storage over several years, investigators have a formidable task ahead. Mackenzie Smith with more.
5: When Fiji's police commissioner, Ruisate Tudravu, fronted the media, he was there to explain how 40 kilograms of cocaine disappeared from the High Court's evidence room. But it quickly became clear that the case before him was complicated, spanning several years' worth of evidence held as part of drug trials. When asked by a journalist how many other exhibits may be missing or tampered with, he couldn't say.
6: Yeah, I cannot confirm. As I've said, I don't have the liberty to order that.
5: What we do know now is a short timeline of police investigations. On September 16th, police and court officials searched the exhibit room after an application was made to destroy old evidence. They found around 7 kilograms of cocaine missing, part of a case against Fiji-Canadian national Joshua Aziz Rahman that started in 2019 but only wrapped up in August of this year.
6: Based on the discovery of the missing 7 bars and tampering of evidence, it was decided to test the remaining parcels, which returned negative for any traces of illicit drugs.
5: Instead of the remaining 32 kilograms of cocaine, they found flour. Police say the last time those drugs were tested was in 2019, meaning they could have been tampered with at any point over the past 7 years. But that wasn't the only missing evidence. Pressed by journalists, the police commissioner conceded that another 13 kilograms of cocaine from the same evidence room, but a different case, was reported missing in March. That was part of a case brought against the former Australian horse trainer, John Nikolic, who was sentenced to 18 years imprisonment in 2019. Commissioner Tudravu defended the police, saying courthouse security was outside his jurisdiction and the responsibility of the Judiciary Department.
6: It's just like your home. You're the boss of your home. I cannot come and tell you I got your home. Simple.
5: He says police have identified six persons of interest from Fiji's Judiciary Department. One of them has already left the country. And police have their work cut out for them. He says they found the CCTV and biometric security measures aren't working at the High Court.
6: Part of our investigation is to ascertain all this sequence of visit that was done there. And when was this CCTV not in operation? How does the biometric machine was unplugged? So all these things will come in.
5: Police have now taken over security at the High Court for the time being. The Office of the Director of Public Prosecution says it's been prioritising the destruction of drug exhibits where possible. Prime Minister Sitiveni Rambuka is calling for an independent investigation into the missing drug exhibits.
7: No institution is perfect. And if there are, as I mentioned this afternoon, rogue elements in those institutions, they must be found out. They must be investigated.
5: Jose Sousa Santos, head of the Regional Pacific Security Hub at Canterbury University, thinks there should be a ministerial intervention into the case rather than leave it to police and the judiciary.
8: This is where the responsibility cannot be passed from one to the other. And obviously this is an issue that could cost careers.
5: Sousa Santos says Fiji will need to look beyond its own shores to fully investigate the case. He says Australia and New Zealand also have a responsibility to assist Fiji.
2: That's Mackenzie Smith reporting there. Samoa's main daily newspaper has accused the son of the country's prime minister of deleting photos from the camera of one of its reporters. The Samoa Observer alleges that Anselm Schmid removed an SD card from the reporter's camera after a police constable approached the reporter during a police Remembrance Day celebration in Apia earlier this week. It comes almost a year after the prime minister banned the newspaper from attending his press conferences. Samoa Observer's digital manager, Jarrett Malifa, told Pacific Beat's Finau Fonua that the paper was well within its rights to cover events taking place in public space.
3: The police held an event in front of the government building, and the event was pretty much to sort of honour like police officers that have passed away. Yeah, our reporter and our photographer went down, and a young reporter, her name is Sue, she was the one that was taking the photos, and someone alerted the prime minister's, this is obviously out in public, it's in front of the government building. And someone alerted the prime minister's security detail that she worked for the Samoa Observer. And so it was one of the men that's attached to the security detail for the prime minister pretty much asked her to took the camera off and then asked her to follow him. And then they went in and they saw the prime minister's son, and then he just grabbed the camera, deleted the photos, took up the SD card, put it in a laptop, and made sure that every photo of the prime minister was deleted. Yeah, that's pretty much it. And then told her that, the officer was telling her that it's against the law to take photos of the prime minister. And the son said, you should have been briefed that you're not allowed to take photos of the prime minister, take photos of anyone but the prime minister.
9: Are they legally allowed to do that?
3: No, they're not. Not that I know of. As far as I'm concerned, there's no such law that prohibits us from taking photos of the prime minister. The prime minister is a public figure. He's holds the highest office in Samoa, and it was out in public. So no, there's no such law in my view. I can't recall any law that says that we're not allowed to take photos of him.
9: And was the Samoa Observer informed that they can't take photos of the prime minister?
3: So we were never officially informed, but even if we were informed, it's not something that we would say, okay, we won't take photos of you, because we are allowed to take photos of the prime minister. As a journalist, I'm sure you're aware that, that's pretty much the role of the media, the press.
9: And Samoa Observer has been specifically targeted

0: by the Prime Minister, right?
1: Samoa Observer was banned almost a year ago now. We were not allowed to host press conferences. Early on this year, he decided to ban press conferences entirely. So now no media has a press time with the Prime Minister. So it started off with the Samoa Observer, and now he's sort of... And I feel it's because the other media were asking questions about stories that the Samoa Observer were writing. Now it's gotten to the point where there's no press conferences. The Prime Minister definitely is targeting the Samoa Observer. And yeah, that's what's happening.
0: And from my understanding, he's accused Samoa Observer of unfair reporting. What's your reaction to that?
1: He's also accused of us not just unfair reporting. He said that Samoa Observer writes stories that are not true, that mislead the public, and amongst other things. What I say to that is, our main goal is to write the truth, and we've been writing the truth for 48 years. I'm not sure where the Prime Minister came with those comments, but you know, we just continue to do what we do, which is continue reporting and report the truth.
0: The Samoan Prime Minister Lauli, he does have significant support. What's your reaction to that?
1: That doesn't matter. We're not here to sort of we're not trying to win. We're not trying to win supporters. The press's role is just to hold those in power accountable, including the Prime Minister. And you know, the truth sometimes is not easy to take. And whether people are unhappy about it, there's nothing really we can do. As far as we're concerned, we're reporting facts. And if we don't get support for it, that's something that I feel eventually, you know, if we do our job right, our job is to help those who don't understand what's happening. So if they don't, if they're not supporting, then, and if the Prime Minister is getting support, then that's fine. I mean, that's not something we're really concerned about. If we don't have independent news organization or newspapers, media, whatever it is, if we don't have independent, fearless journalism in this sort of age of where we have social media and all the other tools available to politicians to try and control the narrative, then yes, it's a concern, which is why fact-based reporting, independence is probably extremely important now more than ever.
2: Samoa Observer's digital manager, Jarrett Malifa, and he was speaking there to Pacific Beat's Finau Funua. And Pacific Beat has sought comment from the Samoan government's press office. You're listening to Pacific Beat. I'm Evan Wasuka. Time for some music on this Thursday morning. This is Vegas 6 with Kauai.

0: Some acoustic harmony there from Vegas 6 with Kawai featuring Naomi. You're listening to Pacific Beat on ABC Radio Australia. I'm Evan Wasuka, standing in for Agnes Tupou. In recent months, we've reported on an increasing number of maritime disasters, from the 27 people lost at sea in Papua New Guinea to the more than 30 still missing after the MV Matui sank in Vanuatu. But in Bougainville, there's a story of hope and celebration after three people adrift at sea for more than 70 days were found alive, thousands of kilometres away from where they started their journey. Cynthia Hakalitz says her cousins survived on raw turtle meat and cocoa and copra they were carrying, and they are now recovering in Kiribati.
1: We got the news on Sunday, which my younger brother had a call from them on the afternoon around 4 p.m. They called my younger brother to talk with them, and my younger brother didn't believe, but he kept looking at them because they changed. They've lost a lot of weight, and they started sharing tears and that, and he can't believe that he was actually speaking with them in the afternoon on Sunday. So they drifted for 70 days, and they were actually coming from Nisan to Buka. It was a hire for one of the female that was with them. There were only three of them, a female and the two brothers. And so the two brothers were actually both operators. Yeah, as they were on their way, they actually ran out of petrol. That's what happened. They actually arrived where they were able to get the coverage, because between Nisan and Buka, there's actually, we cannot, in the middle of the ocean, we have no coverage. So as they came closer, they ran out of petrol, and they started calling for our other brothers in Buka to go and get them from where they were. But because of the strong winds and currents, they weren't able to locate them where they were, where they made the last call. They drifted along the sea.
0: What was it like for you and the family when there was no news about where they were and they couldn't be found after they drifted?
1: As a big sister to the family, it was so painful. Like we weren't in a good position where we could talk to any people to help. We just kept quiet the whole time. We were just praying and hoping that they were alive. Even we had stories, negative stories about them. They said they were killed. That didn't let us down as family members, as immediate family members. We still had the faith that they will survive because of what they had in the boat. Only if the boat capsized, then we will be worried. But because they were floating and they had a bag of copra and a bag of cocoa, which they were bringing over to Buka for sale, they used those bags of bag of copra and cocoa to eat. So as an islander, I believed that they will survive because of the bag of copra and the bag of cocoa. I know they will eat those.

0: the bag of copra with anything that they find in the sea. So they were able to eat raw fish and raw turtle that they can catch when they were drifting in the ocean.
1: 70 days is a very long time, and it's even longer when you're at sea. What did they say about that experience, and what did they go through?
0: After talking with them on Sunday, they were very emotional as well, but they said they were very strong because all our family members did not give up on them. They had faith in them, so that kept them alive as well, you know? That kept them, gave them strength to continue to find whatever ways they can survive in the ocean. And whatever food they find in the sea, they found dry coconuts floating. They even jumped off the boat. That's what they said. They jumped off the boat just to get the coconuts floating. Even if it's a two or one, they still got that coconut on board on the boat, and then they tried to break it and then eat.
1: Surviving at sea is one thing, but how were they finally rescued? Do we know more details about how they were found?
0: They were found in the Pacific Ocean, but when the map they sent, they were found between North America, Australia, and New Zealand. That's all I could say. The fishing vessel that got them, I didn't get the fishing vessel name. They got them from that location, and they took them over to Kiribati.
1: And now that they were in Kiribati and they've been in touch with you and your family, what's the plan on them coming back home?
0: After speaking with them this morning, I wanted to get updates from when they're coming back. But they said they're still on medication and they're still fixing the papers. There are some requirements that they need for them, travel documents and that. So after, they just said they might fly from Kiribati to Fiji and Fiji to Solomon Islands, and then from Solomon Islands to Port Moresby. But I will confirm with them when. It's not yet confirmed.
1: That's Cynthia Hakerlitz, a reporter with NBC in Papua New Guinea. And she's looking forward to welcoming back her cousins who were adrift at sea for more than 70 days.
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1: You're listening to Pacific Beat, and it's time to take a look back at what we've had on the show this morning. In Fiji, police say another batch of drugs held as evidence in the Suva High Court is missing, and that brings a total to 52 kilograms of cocaine that's been missing. Three Papua New Guinea nationals are recovering in Kiribati after they were lost at sea for 70 days. They survived their ordeal with raw turtle meat and raw fish, and they also ate the cocoa and copra they were carrying. And still to come on the show, a PNG marine biologist says coral bleaching events across the Pacific are a clear indicator of warming oceans. And we'll also hear how AI bots are affecting small newsrooms in the Pacific. It's time for our news wrap to look at the big headlines across the Pacific region. And joining me in studio this morning is Dana Kirimov. Good morning, Dana.
4: Good morning, Evan.
1: And we'll start off in Fiji, where Prime Minister Sitiveni Rambuka has tabled the Constitution Amendment Bill in Parliament yesterday. Dana, tell us more about this.
4: Well, the amendment bill, which would effectively replace almost the entire 2013 constitution, was tabled yesterday with parliamentary debate on that to take place tomorrow. Now, in a press conference, the Prime Minister addressed criticisms that this constitutional amendment process was being rushed through and that the public won't be given time to digest and reflect on the changes before the constitution is expected to be passed through. Here's some of what he had to say about that.
5: While some in Parliament were saying, no, we need to take it to the people and get their views, we forget that we are representatives of the people. And that is how democracy plays out. We represent them and we air their views in the chamber during debate and also cast their power by our votes.
1: That was Prime Minister Sitiveni Rabuka addressing Fiji's media there. But Dana, there was also questions of suspending certain standing orders so that the bill, the amendment bill, could be heard. Can you tell us what happened there?
4: Well, standing orders are essentially the rules that govern how Parliament conducts its business. One of the orders was that any suspension of standing orders did not override the existing constitution or other laws. So if a standing order is suspended, it doesn't also suspend the constitutional requirements behind them. The other order prevents Parliament from introducing bills that breach constitutional provisions. So basically, the government is arguing that the orders that Parliament cannot debate or override or breach the constitution had to be suspended in order for Parliament to even debate the new constitution itself.
1: Sounds pretty complex there, Dana. What did the opposition have to say about this?
4: Well, the opposition is arguing that suspending standing orders does not suspend the constitutional restrictions behind them, and that the standing orders themselves just reinforce what is already constitutionally required anyway. They say that the government still needs to follow Chapter 11 of the Constitution, which is what covers the process for constitutional amendments. And even though the government is effectively seeking to replace the 2013 Constitution, that still counts as an amendment itself. Now, previously, the Supreme Court has described Chapter 11 as making the Constitution virtually unamendable, but still recognised the 2013 Constitution as the legally effective Constitution. So what they did instead was modify the amendment requirements to make changing the Constitution a bit easier. And putting it all together, the government is saying the suspensions would allow them to actually debate the constitutional changes in Parliament and follow the Supreme Court's easier amendment requirements rather than the ones in the 2013 Constitution itself. Ultimately, the motion was put to a vote where 36 MPs voted for, 30 MPs voted no, and 3 did not vote. And like I said, the bill would be debated in Parliament tomorrow. There will be a second and third reading, and provided that it passes through those, it will go to a national referendum.
1: That's right, and all of this to happen before the national election. Mm. So, Dana, let's move on to Tuvalu, where the country has inaugurated its first female Governor General.
4: Yeah, so Temukisa Hamua is now the first woman to hold the highest constitutional office in the country. Her inauguration was held ahead of the country's 48th independence anniversary. Prime Minister Feleti Teo congratulated Hamua, saying it was a historic moment for Tuvalu.
1: Certainly historic. What do we know about Temukisa Hamua?
4: Well, according to Island Business, Hamua brings more than 30 years of experience in education, including 12 years as a headmistress. And she has also served as president of the Tuvalu National Council of Women. So she's got some experience there as well.
1: Certainly has. And looking forward to seeing what she brings to Tuvalu in her new leadership role. Dana, thank you very much for all that update across the Pacific region. And it's time to take time for some music this morning. And this is Tonight with Leba and Hannah.

0: And that was Fijian artist Tonight with a song Toso featuring Leba and Hana. You're listening to Pacific Beat. I'm Evan Wasuka. As governments and Pacific leaders prepare to head to the pre-COP31 meeting in Fiji and Tuvalu, faith leaders here in Australia are calling on the Australian government to back a global fossil fuel treaty. It's a campaign by Australian faith communities in response to a call from Pacific church leaders. Joining us this morning to tell us more about this campaign is Tejo Pala Rawls, ordained Buddhist and executive director of the Australian Religious Response to Climate Change. Good morning, Tejo Pala.
1: Good morning, and malo alei and bula vinaka kia orana to everyone out there listening.
0: Now, Tejo Pala, your campaign is happening on the Australian side, but what exactly is your organisation asking Australia's Prime Minister to do?
1: So we, and by we, I mean faith communities and leaders across Australia, are asking the Australian government to follow Pacific leadership on this issue. And we've hearing from Pacific churches and from Pacific civil society and government for a long time, of course, about a number of priorities, including the phasing out of fossil fuels, but it's also finance, loss and damage, protection of the oceans. So we are asking the Australian government to use its COP31 leadership role to ensure that for the fossil fuel phase out is part of the upcoming international agenda, and to support momentum towards the proposed fossil fuel non-proliferation treaty as a framework for international cooperation that will actually achieve that.
0: And how exactly is your campaign going to be rolled out? Can you give us some detail?
1: Of course. So on Tuesday of next week, there will be a number. At the moment, we're still collecting signatures, so I can't give you the exact number, but it'll be in the dozens of some of the most senior religious leaders across multiple traditions, lots of Christian traditions, but also non-Christian traditions, calling on the Prime Minister to do exactly that, to use their leadership in that way and to back the treaty proposal. And there will be 7 major places of worship around Australia, including cathedrals, that will be displaying very large banners saying things like, love our Pacific neighbours, fossil fuel treaty now. And there'll be faith communities joining, standing there alongside senior religious leaders of all kinds with those banners. And we're really hoping to bring this to the attention of the Australian people so that people can see that this is a mainstream moral concern.
0: Now, Australia already supports climate mitigation and adaptation in the Pacific. Why is it important to go a step further with measures like a global fossil fuel treaty?
1: Well, Australia is really, sorry to use a rugby analogy, a game of two halves when it comes to climate action. On the domestic front, we're pretty good.

0: these seriously. And we have two big responsibilities here. One is as a major exporter of coal and gas, and the other is as the president of negotiations for COP31.
1: Yeah, certainly two opposite points there. What do you think a planned phase out of coal, oil and gas would look like in practice? And what would the impact be, do you think?
0: Well, it's at the moment, as you may know, this is a proposed treaty. It's not. It's just something that's being developed. So far, 18 countries, including 9 from the Pacific, have backed the idea of such a treaty. What it would achieve is three main components to it. Nothing has actually been scripted or written down in terms of the exact wording of any proposed treaty, but the three main elements would be no more fossil fuel expansion, a fair phase out, and a just transition. So the idea here is that this is something that works for everybody. So whether this is for coal and gas communities in Australia, so that no one is left behind in that transition, or whether this is Pacific nations facing all the impacts that Pacific nations are already facing. It's really built on those three pillars. And what we're hearing at the moment is that the people organising this treaty initiative are looking to secure a negotiating mandate for an actual treaty by the time the second fossil fuel phase-out summit takes place in the Pacific next July. So Australia backing this would be a big deal. Australia, we of course talk about being a member of the Pacific family, and I think this is an opportunity for the Prime Minister to show exactly how much he means that and show his leadership. And so this would build considerable momentum towards having a strong initial coalition of willing countries behind the momentum for a treaty, especially from a big producer of fossil fuels.
1: And let's just talk about the timing of your campaign and why is it important that it's happening next week as the pre-COP meetings are taking place in Fiji and in Tuvalu?
0: Well, what we're hearing is that Minister Chris Bowen, our climate and energy minister, has been saying that the question of a phase out of fossil fuels isn't going to be on the agenda for COP31. And so we're saying, look, this is something which we're hearing from our brothers and sisters in the Pacific is a priority across the Pacific. And so we're saying, look, we actually need Australia to use its leadership role here. And so that we're choosing this moment to highlight the calls we're hearing from the Pacific, particularly from churches in the Pacific. And we're saying that this is what it actually means to show to love our neighbours. This is loving our neighbours in the Pacific looks like actually backing serious action on phasing out coal and gas, albeit done in a careful and managed and thoughtful way.
1: Tejapala Rawls, thank you very much for joining us this morning to talk about your organisation's campaign.
0: Thank you so much.
1: And that was Tejapala Rawls, the Executive Director of the Australian Religious Response to Climate Change. A Papua New Guinea marine biologist says coral reefs are the smoke alarms of the planet as global temperatures continue to rise. Rachel Saberi-James says coral bleaching events in Papua New Guinea and across the Pacific are a clear indicator of warming oceans. She says the region's experiences, including the recovery of some reefs in PNG, will be shared with world leaders and scientists when they gather in Fiji next week for the pre-COP31 meeting.
2: Climate change is no longer something we're all talking about as something in the future. I think communities are experiencing the impacts right now in our oceans and our fisheries and along coastlines across the Pacific, more so in Papua New Guinea, whether it's fish kills or we know prolonged heat with this monster El Nino that's currently impacting across the board. It's changing, you know, rainfall patterns. There's huge concerns for marine life. We know from the tuna fishery stock, obviously, there's migratory impacts, These are signals that our ocean systems are under increasing pressure. And now for coral reefs, it's even more evident. And coral reefs are usually called the canary in the coal mine.

0: fine, but I'm increasingly liking them to be the smoke alarm of the planet. So scientists are documenting warmer oceans and significant impacts on global coral reefs. We just had the recent report released, the status of coral reefs of the world with the Global Coral Reef Monitoring Network, and things look pretty grim in terms of the impacts globally with more frequent marine heat waves and increasing stress on coral reef ecosystems across the Pacific. And Papua New Guinea is not alone in terms of impacts. This is why pre-COP really matters. It gives countries like Papua New Guinea the opportunity to bring our experiences, firsthand lived climate impacts, alongside local traditional knowledge and science and solutions that are led locally into this global climate architecture and conversation.
1: PNG is currently seeing the impacts of the dry spell due to El Nino. How does this heat extend to our coral reefs and the risks that they face during this heat wave?
0: To temperature, again, the smoke alarm of the planet. Corals live close to their heat tolerance limits. So when ocean temperatures stay above normal for extended periods, they become really heat stressed. And this is what we call it brings about bleaching. And bleaching happens when corals lose the tiny algae, the marine microalgae living inside of them that really provides with food and energy. So it doesn't necessarily mean the corals die, but it is a sign that the reef is under considerable stress. You know, there's good news, however, in Papua New Guinea that our reefs are resilient. You know, in the heart of the Coral Triangle region, some of the most marine biodiverse reefs on the planet are in Papua New Guinea. And a lot of the research from places like Kimby Bay, Milne Bay, and around show that when reefs are healthy, they can be remarkably resilient. So this is maintaining healthy fisheries, minimizing impacts such as sedimentation, runoff, and pollution into the marine waterways, and really managing that ridge to reef, and remembering what happens on land will impact the reef considerably. And healthy reefs also recover faster and support healthier fisheries and more resilient communities under climate or under this El Niño. So really backing in community-based management, you know, a series of network which is deployed across Papua New Guinea with a lot of wonderful local NGOs and community-based organizations looking at restoring the locally managed marine protected area networks in series. So not isolated conservation, but neighboring communities working hand in hand.
2: And that was Papua New Guinea marine biologist Rachel Saperi James speaking there to the ABC's reporter in Port Moresby, Belinda Quarra, ahead of next week's pre-COP31 climate meeting.
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4: 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We'll call all three games. 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The Roosters against Giant Killer Newcastle. 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
2: This is ABC Radio Australia, and you're listening to Pacific Beat. I'm Evan Wasuka, standing in for Agnes Tupou on this Thursday morning. Now, the positive and negative impacts of artificial intelligence on life is a debate that's taking place all around the globe. As governments scramble to create policies on AI, some industries here in the Pacific are already feeling its impact. In Tonga, the independent online news website Matangi Tonga says it's been hit by a surge of AI bots scraping its content. Mary Lynn Fonua is the publisher of Matangi Tonga, and she joins us on the line from Auckland, New Zealand. Good morning, Mary, and thank you for joining us.
5: Thank you, Evan. And I'm joining you from Nuku'alofa, Tonga. So I travel a lot in the Pacific, but I'm here in Tonga at the moment. And it was lovely to see the ABC delegation at the Pina Media Summit held in Savu Savu last week. I think there were over 14 countries represented, and the largest Pina conference ever.
2: Definitely.
5: And the Fiji Media Association were just such wonderful hosts, Evan.
2: Thank you, Mary. And it was great to see you in Savu Savu. And while you were in Savu Savu, you're

0: speaking on the impact of AI bots on your organization's website. Now, back in July, Matangi Tonga put a Cloudflare security layer on its website. What did you find out about the bot traffic coming to your site?
1: Yes, that was quite interesting because initially I was just trying to resolve a problem where we had bots registering as members. And I think we deleted around 650,000 to 700,000 non-human members who registered on our website. And most of those were coming out of .qq.com and China and Langzhou and Singapore. And it seems this is quite a well-known thing across the Pacific. And they do registrations so that they can put advertising and mess around. And it could be used for bad purposes later on. So we did that. That's initially why I went in to put this extra security layer in. But then I found another emerging problem. In the first 2 months, we found there were something like 21 million queries from AI agents. Now, not all of those were attacks. Probably, you know, about 150,000 of those were attacks, but the rest were just scraping. And it's made me turn my attention to AI, because I get a feeling we're just sleepwalking into this. And in the Pacific media, we're very vulnerable because we don't understand it properly.
0: Now, Mary, what's the impact of these 21 million queries on your website? And what's that doing to your traffic to the site?
1: Well, for a start, I mean, I think we need to understand this is the new normal and that most of the traffic on the internet these days is non-human. So it is, you know, bots that are scraping information. And most of these are coming from the USA. And, you know them. There's Google bot, Meta bot, Apple bot, Byte Spider, all the rest of them. And they are the ones that are giving you the answers on these beautiful AI queries. There's two, you asked about the impact. There's two impacts. One, the sheer volume of queries can cause small, unprotected websites to crash. And so in the Pacific, you know, we're always behind. We don't have development finance to protect our sites. So that's the first worry, that the majority of our Pacific Island websites are open to scraping by bots. They just come in and take all your information, even if it's behind a paywall. They don't respect the queries that ask them not to scrape your website. And then they deliver all this information to anybody who puts in an AI query. So that's the first problem, is protecting our information and making sure that the information producers are compensated. That's a huge worldwide problem as AI emerges. And then I think the second problem is, you know, getting the finance to upgrade our websites to deal with this deluge of queries.
0: What about in terms of revenue? Or I assume you get some ads, revenue from ads. Does that affect, like, the lack of people coming to the site?
1: At the moment, no, that's fine. But what surprised me was the speed with which this is developing. And, you know, I think with what I've been reading and some very good articles on the web, particularly in The Conversation, which is a blog written out of the UK. And they're saying, you know, for 30 years, the World Wide Web was run on a profound social contract where most sites are free for search engines to access. But if you use their content, you give them credit by linking to the source. And recently, that social contract has begun to collapse, and AI tools are crawling sites not to link to them, but to train models and generate answers which may or may not be accurate. So from the publishing side, you know, if you lose independent publishers, you're just going to be left with AI feeding on itself, and you'll get AI slop. You won't get original content.
0: And what's your approach to this? Are you blocking these bots from scraping your site?
1: We are now, yes. And what that means is that in return, our content won't appear in AI overviews. That's the downside of it, is that you will have to go directly to our site. And I think if you look at this sort of globally, all the mainstream news media who are doing this will be pushed aside by AI because it is so powerful. It's search systems. And, you know, I use it myself. I want to know the answer to a question, so I just type it in, hey, ChatGP, or hey, Claude, what about this? And you get an immediate answer. It's just, a miraculous thing. But in the same time, at doing that, we're not going to the sites that are producing the information, and therefore we're undermining their economic models. And therefore independent journalism might not survive in this new area. And therefore, this will undermine the democratic resilience of communities.
0: Mary, what's your advice to similar organizations like yourself, small, independent, mostly online news sites?
1: Well, I think, yes, if you've got a webmaster, you need to invest in putting in higher layers of security, because as AI gets more powerful and more active, your vulnerability will increase. And you know, we're seeing this with some websites in government that have been attacked, and AI crawlers have managed to block people out of Tonga's health system, for instance, in one instant. And I hear recently there's been a business that whose website got locked out of their website. So there's some very profound consequences from not protecting yourself from the malicious actors on the web. So, yes, you definitely need to look into it, and you definitely need to read up about it. I think there was a case in July called the Hugging Face incident, tech writers are referencing, and that's when the veil was lifted about what these AI agents can do. So definitely, yes, read about it and try and keep up with it as best you can. But, I mean, you know... Having said that, I mean, the other thing that I pointed out was that at the same time this problem's emerging, I mean, here in the Pacific, we have a literacy problem. And, in Tonga, on World Literacy Day this month, we reported that only 30% of Year 6 students had reached the minimum reading standard. So, we've got a problem here.
0: We certainly have, Mary, in terms of media literacy, but that we've reached the top of the clock in terms of our time. Thank you very much for joining us here on Pacific Beat this morning.
1: All right, lovely to talk to you, Evan, and I hope we'll see you all at the next media summit in the Pacific.
0: We certainly will. And that was Mary Lynn Fanua, publisher of Matangi Tonga. And that brings us to the end of Pacific Beat. I'm Evan Wasuka. Thank you for joining us this morning. And it's time to take a quick look at what we've had this morning. Fiji police say another batch of drugs held as evidence in the Suva High Court is missing. This brings the total amount of missing cocaine from the High Court to 52 kilograms. Samoa's main daily newspaper has accused the son of the country's prime minister of deleting photos of the prime minister from the camera of one of its reporters.
2: And someone alerted the prime minister's security detail that she worked for the Samoa Observer. And so it was one of the security pretty much took the camera off and then asked her to follow him. And then they went in and they saw the prime minister's son, and then he just grabbed the camera.
0: And the smoke alarm of the planet. A marine biologist says coral bleaching events in PNG and across the Pacific are a clear indicator of warming oceans ahead of next week's pre-COP. I'm Evan Wasuka, and I'll be back at the same time next week.

0: ABC News. Hello, I'm Simon Lauder. Fly Dubai is suspending all flights between the United Arab Emirates and Israel as authorities investigate an attempted plane hijacking. Israeli Prime Minister Benjamin Netanyahu says one pilot on the flight from Dubai to Tel Aviv stabbed the other pilot and tried to crash the jet. But passengers stormed the cockpit and managed to hold the alleged attacker down. There are reports the plane plummeted more than 5,000 metres in less than 2 minutes, as this passenger describes.
1: We were dropping very, very sharply, suddenly, but luckily a couple of passengers and crew members took over, and we ended up landing in Saudi Arabia.
0: Mr. Netanyahu says the attacker is being questioned by Saudi authorities after being arrested. He told CNN those on board saved the plane from crashing.
2: The Indian pilot, the Israeli passenger and his colleagues and those pilots managed to prevent a 9/11 disaster. To see something like that, to see this amazing coolness of judgment and courage, is an unbelievable act of heroism that saved the day.
0: The British Prime Minister has moved to reassure the public after acknowledging for the first time on record that he believes Iran was likely involved in an incident at an airbase that houses US military aircraft. On Sunday, five British men were arrested on suspected terrorism and explosive charges near RAF Fairford in southwest England and were later released on bail. Iran has denied any involvement in the incident. Andy Burnham says despite being released on bail, the men remain under close watch.
3: I think people need to understand that, you know, when it says released, I mean, that isn't as people might kind of think. It's obviously with the strictest possible bail conditions.
0: The US Supreme Court has allowed the execution of Krista Gayle Pike to proceed, clearing the way for her to be the first woman executed in Tennessee in 200 years. In 1995, when she was 18 years old, Pike stabbed her 19-year-old classmate. The now 50-year-old does not deny committing the killing, but her supporters argue the state should consider her age at the time, her mental illness, and her allegations of severe sexual abuse that included being raped from the time she was a toddler. An appeals court had halted her execution, saying a delay was needed to consider whether Pike's allegations of childhood sexual abuse were fully considered at her sentencing, but the Supreme Court has now reversed that decision. The US Defense Secretary says billionaire Elon Musk will take a leading role in a Pentagon study on the future of warfare. Here's North America correspondent Lauren Day.
4: The announcement came as Pete Hegseth addressed troops at Marine Corps Base Quantico in Virginia and confirmed he was slashing the senior ranks of the military by 20%. It's part of his ongoing efforts to drastically reshape the leadership of the Defense Force, which he's previously criticized as fat, weak, and woke.
5: The ideological clowns are out. The patriotic cowboys are in.
4: Secretary Hegseth also announced a new base will be built somewhere in the US and a new project set up to study the future of warfare, co-led by billionaire Elon Musk. Lauren Day, ABC News, Washington.
0: A woman accused of firing at the Los Angeles home of singer Rihanna has been charged with attempted murder. The 36-year-old Florida woman is accused of driving across the country to fire a rifle outside Rihanna and ASAP Rocky's home, hitting a trailer the celebrity couple was inside and a nursery where their kids were. The accused had been undergoing months of psychiatric evaluation. Yesterday, a judge ruled that she's mentally competent to stand trial. The jurors returned their charge in June, but it was kept under wraps for 3 months until the judge ruled on her competency. The Sydney Roosters will be aiming for a first NRL premiership since 2019 when they take on Newcastle at Stadium Australia on Sunday. Their six-year grand final absence is the second longest the Tricolours have ever gone without an appearance in a season decider. While the Knights will be hoping for a third premiership and first since 2001. Roosters centre Billy Smith told ABC News it will be an honour to represent his side on Sunday.
6: All that matters is the 80 minutes on Sunday night. That's all that matters. So

0: Yeah, you get to enjoy it, definitely, because these opportunities don't come around very often. So you got to soak it in. But at the same time, as I said, all that matters is Sunday night, and that's all my focus will be.
1: 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For more Pacific news, head to the ABC Pacific website.
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0: Australia. I'm your boy Jacob Maguire.
1: I'm also your other boy, Michael Chow. Oh, I've got lots of exciting feelings in the body.
0: Yeah, I do. I mean, you know what I mean? My voice is already cracked.
1: Lost it already.
0: And I feel like it's going to get even more lost because there's a whole lot of celebrating we have to do today, Michael Chow. But before we get into that, let's first acknowledge the land from which we broadcast today, Yuggera and Turrbal Country on Australia's East Coast. Yuggera and Turrbal Country covers much of what is now known as Brisbane by many, and we here at ABC Radio Australia pay our respects to Yuggera and Turrbal elders, both past and present. This is Yuggera and Turrbal Country, as it's been since the first sunrise. And yes, we've got an extra special one happening this Thursday morning. Shout out to Uncle Stevie there, because if you didn't know, we have a bit of a double birthday on the calendar this morning.
1: Ooh, and Jacob, I should point out that you actually have a twin, so you must be pretty used to double birthdays by now.
0: Look, I've been used to them for about 28 years now, all right? And it's a beautiful thing every time, because every time your birthday rolls around, you get to celebrate it with another person.
1: Share that cake.
0: Ain't that lovely? But you see, neither Hamish nor I identify ourselves as independent nations, not just yet, Michael Chow. Or at least, that's not what our birth certificates say. Yes, the two proud island nations celebrating their big national days today are both Palau and Tuvalu, and so we'll be crossing live to both countries this morning. And first up on the itinerary, we'll be saying ta'alofa to listeners in Funafuti on 102 FM as we'll be headed your way in just a second. Michael Chow, are you ready to do some traveling this morning?
1: Yes. Let's do it.
0: Let's do it. Well, for our first in-flight song, we've got the POV band with Ranongas.

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0: And here on Nisha Daily, we do love a good yarn.
2: That we do, Jacob, but obviously it is hard for us to be in all places at once.
0: Oh, absolutely. In times like these, we got to turn to the people we know to stay up to date with all the happenings that be happening at local level.
2: So to let us know what's a go, we'll just call up a colleague in a specific spot in the Pacific.

0: Yes, that's right. It's community correspondent time. One of our best excuses to make long distance phone calls with the ABC's phone bill. And joining us all the way from beautiful Tuvalu, it's the executive director for the Tuvalu National Council of Women, Lillian Faleyalungatine this morning. Lillian Talofa, how are we going today?
1: Talofa, quite busy, but also very happy to have the time to celebrate the 40th independence anniversary of Tuvalu. So, yes, pretty much okay. Blessed with the rain.
0: Oh, is there a little rain in Tuvalu this morning? How's that sky?
1: It's been raining lately. It's been raining, but it's interesting when we have our official parade and swearing in of the new Governor General's. It was quite good. Weather was kind to us.
2: Look, no rain or little sprinkling going to dampen the spirits, Jacob. I don't think that's going to happen.
0: No, absolutely.
1: Exactly.
0: And it's a wonderful morning here in Nija Daily. It's great getting to catch up with you today on all things Tuvalu Independence Day. But before we get into all the latest festivities, let's head back to the roots. Lillian, would you mind letting us know a little bit about your family's heritage? Whereabouts you grew up?
1: My father is from Nukufetau, from the island of Nukufetau in the central islands. And my mother is from the far north, Nanumea. And been growing up here overseas, born in Kiribati, but most of the times I grew up here. And then lately, I spent 7 years in Europe as first secretary in the Tuvalu embassy. So, and then I'm back here and continue my journey within my own family and community.
2: Mm-hmm. Beautiful stuff, you know. And I would say that, you know, in your sort of role, Lillian, you probably get to rub shoulders with a lot of officials and whatnot, including maybe, your very own leader over there. But I say that, Jacob, but I just remembering that our colleague from the ABC, she went and did a story over in Tuvalu a while back, and just constantly seeing, who's it, the Prime Minister? Just like all the time.
0: Yeah. And
2: I'm sure the leader probably thought that she was stalking him or something. Small island, though, and but big day for you and Lillian. It was 48 years ago that the nation of Tuvalu was born. Big one, gaining independence from the United Kingdom. Now, it's just about after 9 o'clock in Funafuti this morning, which means the day is getting started.
1: Yes.
2: But, begs the question, when you wake up in Tuvalu on Independence Day, what does a proud Tuvaluan need before they leave the house?
1: I think because it's a lot of all the communities are involved in the planning and preparation, apart from the government agents, governments take the lead in the planning and preparations. And for the Tuvalu National Council of Women, we've been part of it to support and decorate and making sure that the venue where communities come in to celebrate are decorated and especially for the community hall. So, then that's pretty much in the morning, early in the morning, everyone is like, all came to witness the official, celebration here. And then I think midday, everyone will go to... So communities provide food for this event. And today, this morning, was the island of Noi, I think. Yeah, and pretty much most of the things are, the women are part of that. So at lunchtime, there will be lunch at another hall owned by the community hall. And four islands will perform their traditional dance, Fatele. And two other islands will be providing lunch. And then again in the evening, the other four islands will perform, while the other two islands will also provide food. So it's all about celebrating the journey that since independence, and even reflecting on how forefathers went ahead and took, we're brave enough to, even though it's a very small island, but we've gone so far and the achievements we've come through, and not just for today, but reflecting on people who have contributed a lot to the development of Tuvalu, including women. So it's also a milestone for women here, because for the first time ever, a Tuvaluan woman is the Governor General at the moment. And at the same time, she came out of as the president of the Tuvalu National Council of Women. So it's quite a big milestone for us as women, for the Tuvalu National Council of Women, and I think women in general. So it's a step that we need to look at and look at other areas where women need, can fill up, can take the, they have the capacity, the potential to lead in other areas, like in politics. So, yes. So it's so all, everyone, the kids came, the primary school student came, sang the song, the anthem together with the secondary school. So from families, communities, to school, to students, all part of the celebration. And that's one thing good with Tuvalu, because you know you're part of it when you go through your community. If you don't have a community, then you feel like you're left out.
2: I mean, we're feeling left out right now.
0: Yeah, I know. We're Jacob, not there.
2: She was talking about lunch. I checked the flight time.
1: Being a Tuvaluan, you have to. Yeah. And that's one of the speeches, a strong speech made by one of our leaders, woman leaders, who actually was awarded the member of the British something award, yeah. MBE.
0: MBE. E.
1: And she was the one who talked. So about three prominent women who were awarded awards today. So...
0: Oh my gosh.
1: It was nice.
2: Amazing.
0: An incredible day. And by the way, if you're just listening in to Nisha Daily this morning with Jacob and Michael, we're celebrating 48 years of Tuvaluan independence as our proud brothers and sisters gather in Funafuti. On the line, we have the executive director of the Tuvalu National Council of Women, Lillian Faleolunga Tine, right here on the show. And yes, Lillian, it sounds like everything has already kicked off. I mean, there's a whole lot of action packed in for the rest of the day. And Michael and I, our ears sort of perked up in the studio this morning when we heard that there's a whole lot of lunches going on. And it wouldn't be Nisha Daily without talking about food. So since we know there's a lot of food on the schedule for today, Lillian, on Independence Day, what is a Tuvaluan food you just can't go without?
1: I think pretty much seafood, locally made swamp taro breadfruit. You know, made with, so there's a lot of local food prepared by communities for this celebration. So we witnessed that this morning. It's supposed to be a morning tea after the official ceremony, but we prepared the morning tea. It's supposed to be morning tea, but that includes local foods, so it can be pretty heavy. And then at lunchtime again and dinner. So. Well, the dinner will be hosted by the Prime Minister of Tuvalu. Yeah, so.
2: No.
1: So pretty much food, local food today.
2: we're so jealous because, you know, again, like when, as soon as the topic of food or lunch was mentioned, Lillian, I had to look up the flight times from Brisbane to Funafuti. No direct flights for us. So the earliest we get is
1: no
2: like in 21
1: yes.
2: hours. So we're going to miss lunch and dinner, Jacob. So forget about it.
0: I haven't even eaten breakfast.
1: I think a lot of non-Tuvaluans who are here, and I think they're pretty much really enjoying it. And in a big part, you know, it's all about learning and appreciating the fact that what communities, especially the women and the communities, the effort in making sure that, you know, the celebration is meaningful.
2: Yeah, absolutely. And, you know, it also like a meaningful thing is for us is like obviously learning a bit of the language ourselves, because, you know, it is Tuvalu Language Week. And Jacob and I over here, we've been having a crack at learning something on a Tuvalu. To be honest, our results are varied, but you did teach us something just real quick while we were off air. Kemanuyate. Tuvalu.
1: Tuvalu, yes.
2: Hey.
1: That, you know,
2: and,
1: happy Tuvalu Independence Day.
2: I'm sure people are going to be hearing and seeing a lot of that in the social medias as well from their brothers and sisters in Tuvalu. So Lillian, you know, on this Independence Day, and also, you know, Tuvalu, for Tuvalu language, we've got to ask, is there a Tuvalu word or expression that you think we should know?
1: Just a word. I mean, there are lots of, what kind of word are you meaning to? Because if you say one English word, it can mean, it might be a sentence, and if it's one sentence, and the way you explain it in Tuvalu, it can be a paragraph. So there's no one word to English word to a Tuvalu word.
2: You
1: it's got
2: correct.
1: To be, so, I mean, I don't know. It's all about Toilonga. Toilonga, it's like, you know, you're it's about your identity and your where you're from and your identity, you know, feeling proud of where you're from.
0: No, it's so, a beautiful...
1: To Ilonga.
2: To Ilonga?
0: To Ilonga. Oh, my gosh.
1: To Ilonga. Yeah. So for you, where you're from, your ancestors, you know, being in Australia, being an Australian, you know, being proud to be an Australian. So it's like about To Ilonga, you know. So for us, the Toku Ilonga is, you know, I'm Tuvaluan and I'm proud to be Tuvaluan. It's Toku Ilonga.
2: Toku Ilonga. That's my Ilonga, who I am.
1: Because
2: my
1: if
2: identity.
1: I say more, then it will be just too long. Yeah. Toku Ilonga.
2: No, that's beautiful.
1: Yeah. So it can be.
0: Mm-hmm. Oh, man. No, that is beautiful and a wonderful word to share on Tuvalu Independence Day. And we have to say, so much thanksgiving out to you, Lillian, for joining us here on Nisha Daily this morning. But before we let you go, I mean, there are plenty of people tuning in from across the Pacific this morning who maybe have not ended up on the shores of Tuvalu in their lives. So before we let you go, I was wondering if there's anything you'd like to say, a message to your brothers and sisters across the Pacific who are listening in this morning about your wonderful home of Tuvalu.
1: I think for me as a woman, as a Pacific woman, as a Tuvaluan woman, and I think the journey I've taken growing up and being taught and being listening to the elders. So my journey, you know, it has built my confidence and going abroad and going to Europe, and, you know, talking in the Pacific, it's all about who I am. I'm Tuvaluan, I'm proud to be Tuvaluan. And the voice, and then when I'm speaking on behalf of the women. So it's not going to speak just for yourself, be Lillian, but you're speaking on behalf of women who will not have the opportunity like myself. And I think for Independence Day, so it's all about celebrating the lives of those people who built the nation, appreciating the achievement they made. And for us who are still here to continue the journey forward in a way that will benefit of our generations to come. So for me as a woman, as a Tuvaluan woman, I'm proud to be Tuvaluan. So wherever I go, I wear my Tuvaluan attire because that's my identity and also like valuing my other Pacific women's attire like in the others. But for me as a Tuvaluan woman, I'm proud to be Tuvaluan and contributing to the development of Tuvalu as a woman and having our first ever woman to be Governor General of Tuvalu, and I think that's amazing. I've met the Governor General of Australia when she came, Her Excellency Samantha. So it's all about the journey, whether you are meeting this or you are part of the community. For you to be able to be there for Tuvaluan culture, you've got to serve your community and your families before you are recognized. So for this journey, celebrating the 48th anniversary of independence of Tuvalu, that's my message to all my viewers. Be proud of who you are and always retain, always think back of those who build the nation. You might be in Australia, New Zealand, elsewhere, and if you think back of Tuvalu, you must always learn and take on board the values that your forefathers gave you. So I think that's, and just be proud to be Tuvaluan.
0: Just be proud to be Tuvalu.

0: And oh my gosh, no, a beautiful message. And look, it's going to be a very busy day. You've already had a very busy week, Lillian. So we're saying Pakapatai, wishing you a wonderful rest of the day, a fantastic time celebrating 48 years of independence, and hopefully get to hear from you back again sometime soon. Thank you so much.
1: Thank you. Thank you very much. Have a lovely day for you too in Brisbane.
0: Yes, this morning that was Lillian Falealunga Tine right here on Nija Daily, the executive director of the Tuvalu National Council of Women. And he has had to give a phone call to Funafuti this morning because it is Tuvalu Independence Day. Beautiful things, Michael Chow.
2: Mm-hmm. And we are the Tutokotasi or Tuvalu. I'm going to try and keep repeating that in my head. For our Tuvaluans this morning.
0: Absolutely. So once again, big love goes to you if you're tuning in on 102 FM in Funafuti this morning. Hope the morning has been treating you well. And of course, coming up very soon here on Nija Daily, we got your latest news. But right now, we're throwing back to an artist that we actually heard from yesterday during our solo selection. This is the brother himself, TK Music, with Tama Tuvalu.

0: Yes, a little TK music for your day. That was Tama Tuvalu.
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0: Yes, and it's that time once again where we get caught up with all the latest news developing across our region, and who better to fill up

0: us in the Pacific Beats, Evan Wasuka. Evan, good fellow morning. How are we doing today, boss?
1: Hey, good fellow morning, Jacob and Michael.
2: Yeah, no, we're well. We're together. We're feeling it. Hopefully, you know, we know our sister Aggie had a torn rotator cuff yesterday, but hopefully your cuffs are looking nice and cuffalicious, Evan.
1: They're feeling good so far, but we'll see by the end of the day.
0: No, it's great to be catching up with the ABC Radio Australia MSG. It is beautiful, beautiful day here on Nisha Daily. And with that being said, it's a very busy day when it comes to all things news. So Evan, catch us up. What's been going on over at Pacific Beat?
1: So these are today's headlines. Police in Fiji said there were more drugs missing than initially reported, with 13 kilograms of cocaine removed from the evidence lockup at Suva's High Court. It brings the total 52 kilograms of cocaine that's been removed from Suva's High Court. Police say they've identified six persons of interest related to these investigations, but it's a formidable task ahead with CCTV cameras in that area not working. Samoa's main daily newspaper has accused the son of the country's prime minister of deleting photos of the prime minister from the camera of one of its reporters. The Samoa Observer alleges that Anselm Schmid removed an SD card from the reporter's camera after police approached the reporter during a Police Remembrance Day celebration just outside the government building earlier this week. It comes almost a year after the prime minister banned the newspaper from attending the government press conferences. And finally, three Papua New Guinean nationals who were lost at sea for more than 70 days were found alive, thousands of kilometers from where they started their journey. The group had been traveling from Nisan Island to Buka when their outboard motor engine broke down and they started to drift at sea. Families were surprised when they received a call from Kiribati, where the three are receiving medical treatment after they were found by a fishing vessel. Family members say the group survived at sea by eating raw fish, turtles, birds, and also the copra and cocoa they were carrying at the time of the incident. Those were the headlines from this morning.
2: Yeah. Oh my gosh, I was listening to that interview you did with Ms. Hagalitz, and wow, I still can't wrap my head around the fact that they were at sea for 2 months.
0: Yeah.
1: And what would you do for 70 days in a small boat at sea?
2: Honest.
1: But it's really good to have a good news story come out from the region. We've seen so much bad news coming out over the past couple of months when it comes to maritime incidents in the Pacific.
0: No, absolutely. So once again, much love to all the family and of course the survivors. I mean, 2 months at sea as you said, Evan, it's a long time to be adrift. And Evan, we'd like to say a huge thank you to Mas for joining us here at Nisha Daily. We're wishing you a wonderful rest of the day and can't wait to catch up with you soon, boss. Thank you so much.
1: Thank you, guys, and we'll see who's here in this spot tomorrow.
0: That's crazy. You know me. Let's see if it's... Actually, it won't be the both of us tomorrow, Michael Child. That's what I'm realizing right now.
2: Oh, well.
0: Our time comes to an end very soon. But yes, shout out to Evan Wasuka this morning, bringing you the latest news from Pacific Beat. 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
0: Yes, Pacific Break 2026. It is underway still. All right, entries are open right now. And of course, here at Nisha Daily, we do have the pleasure of getting to do the daily soundcheck, where we take a look at some of the freshest submissions from the Pacific's biggest music competition. Michael Chow, you are musically inclined. How are you feeling as we're heading into another reaction of the week, boss?
2: Look, it's always fun listening to new music, most of which we haven't heard before, because, you know, this is pretty new stuff from all corners of the Pacific. And, you know, gets me jealous sometimes, because I wish I had half as much talent as a single entrant who came through this competition so far. It's been absolutely, like, just the mix. I love the mix of the range of talent that comes through, but also stretching our linguistic muscles as well, because, you know, sometimes we get tracks that, you know, we don't speak the language, but that's okay. We speak the language of vibes, man. Vibes.
0: The language of vibes, indeed. And coming up very soon, we'll actually be listening to a track from a place that we've visited very, very recently. Oh. In fact, in maybe the past half hour. So make sure you stay tuned in. It's Nisha Daily, ABC Radio Australia. Before we get there, the Narox Band with Arawa.

0: Coach, how the Pacific's biggest music competition is still ongoing.
1: Oh, exciting time. So again, this is your message. If you're a musician listening right now, if you haven't sent your submission in, you should. But if you've already sent a submission in to Pacific Break, well, you might get it heard here. Possibly right now, because in the lead up to announcing a winner, there's always time for a little sound check.
2: Pacific Break, break.
0: Yes, that's right. It's your Pacific Break sound check. We are turning up the volume of the freshest submissions from the Pacific's biggest music competition. 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
1: Yeah, they've done the heavy lifting, listened far and wide, and now we get to sit back and play out tracks from emerging artists, you know, getting their names out there, giving them some well-deserved airtime.
0: Ah, yes. And today's entry is a timely one, Michael Chow, because if you cast your mind back to about half an hour ago, we were crossing live to the beautiful nation of Tuvalu as they celebrate 48 years of independence. Well, our Tuvalu coverage does not end because this morning's track is from the beautiful nation of Tuvalu. How are we feeling? This is exciting, bro.
1: It's serendipitous. And it's nice. We love this.
0: We love this indeed. This is by Uitene and Lil K. And about the artist, I mean, they've actually written quite a lot here, Michael Chow, including the reason for the collaboration. And it just says two bros singing some jams just to enjoy songs, which I love. I mean, Michael Chow, do you have a brother that you jam with just to enjoy songs?
1: Not a literal brother, as in, like, you know, I've only got sisters. But, you know, sometimes I jam with my wife.
0: Oh, my gosh. No, that's
1: not that she's got musical skills, but, you know.
0: Yo, and this just in, Michael Chow's wife, one of the bros. Love that. And it is great to be, you know, I mean, spotlighting this music. A little bit about them. They've written two songs that they've sent in, but this one is called Tautua, which means, in the song's perspective, that for what is worth, I will support you unconditionally. Now, they go on to say that this song is a new release track. Me and my bro just wrote for fun, but giving motivation to all of our hardworking people in whatever they do in life to achieve their goals, and also saying when you have friends, families, if you are to support them, you'll support them unconditionally. Ain't that beautiful, Michael Chow?
1: Oh, no, that's a beautiful message. And love this. Love this brotherly love.
0: Oh, absolute two bros for the sound check this morning. And with that being said, why don't we fly right into it, my G?
1: Mm-hmm.
0: Let's go to it. It's Lil K and Uitene out of Tuvalu with Tautua.

0: Yes, your Pacific Break entry for today for the sound check out of Tuvalu, Lil K and Uitene with Tau Tua. I'm, of course, Jacob McQuire. We're with Michael Chow as well. Michael Chow, a banger, my G.
1: Oh, my gosh. I mean, they said they wrote this one just for fun, right? Well, I'd love to hear what they come up with when they're being serious, because this is seriously good stuff. Honestly, production is popping. Firstly, that mix is so beautifully done. You know, we don't get technical enough with a lot of our little initial thoughts, you know, hearing things freshly. But, like, you know, that's the first thing I noticed. You know, you really get to enjoy all those intricate little textures and all that. You know, those little things are just like pumping along and everything. The vocal arrangement is just so beautiful. So, and, you know, simple, like it just it, and then like that Tuvaluan rap verse though.
0: Oh my gosh, Michael Chow, we have to get to the flow that this man was doing in Tuvaluan, man. It was crazy.
1: Yeah, I mean, I'm not sure if that's Uitene or Lil K who was doing the verse. Probably Lil K, I'm gonna assume, but like, absolute fire. Was not expecting that to come in when it did. I'm so glad that it did. Just elevated the song from like the level already had it at. You know, it's like sometimes, you know, you get served a bowl of soup, right? And you're like, damn, this is perfect soup. Could not add a single thing to it. It doesn't need anything else. Perfect. Then somebody puts in a little extra ingredient in there, and then all of a sudden you're like, I didn't think it could get any better.
0: Yo,
1: soup I've had all day.
0: And that, and the ingredient was the alphabet. All right, the alphabet soup. All right, because my man was hitting words hard and fast. Like, listen to this.
1: Yeah, we gotta measure the WPM on this.
0: And speeding up as like you know me and just getting that drop, man. It's beautiful.
1: But again, listening to the track, like every other part of it, do not expect there to be a rap verse in there. So good. So good.
0: Oh my gosh. No, big shout out to Lil K. Big shout out to Uitene. Definitely something to add to the playlist today on Tuvalu's 48th Independence Day. But of course, that was another track for the Pacific Break Soundcheck. That's right. The Pacific's biggest music competition is now open. Pacific Break 2026. 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On the way, you'll be stopping by Nisha Daily, joining us live in the studio. And of course, the competition is open for all independent artists right across the Pacific and Timor-Leste. 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We've entered October already, so make sure you're getting your tracks in. And of course, if you want to enter, go to abc.net.au/Pacific Break for all the terms and conditions and info on how to enter. Please enter through. We've been getting some great tracks this year from a whole lot of places, and we want to add yours to the stack. So yes, please enter in to Pacific Break 2026. 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
0: Yes, it's Nisha Daily this morning. Hope you're having a fantastic start to your day. Again, one big shout out to our brothers tuning in from Tuvalu and Palau today to both celebrate national independence. But yes, it is a wonderful morning, and we got time for one more track before we head to your latest news back again. Let's make it a modern classic. It's Fear, Love Me.

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0: Yes, it's Nisha Daily this morning. Hope you're having a fantastic start to your day. And Michael Chow, radio is famously an audio medium. So with that being said, I'd like you to describe a visual today. Could you please tell me what I'm wearing on my head right now?
4: Folks, he's got a party hat on. Very festive.
0: It is very festive, and there's a big reason why I've got a party hat on this morning, and that's because there are actually two Independence Days that are falling on this beautiful October 1st. Now, earlier in the show, we already crossed live to the wonderful nation of Tuvalu, who is celebrating 48 years of independence. But we're actually heading to another place this morning, Michael Chow. Where are we going next?
4: I believe it starts with a P and ends with an allow.
0: Yeah, so make sure you're staying tuned in. That's right, coming up very soon, we'll be heading to the wonderful nation of Palau as there are independence celebrations underway again. So make sure you're staying tuned in. It's Nisha Daily this morning right here on ABC Radio Australia. Hope you're having a fantastic beginning to your morning. Coming up very soon, we'll be catching up once again on all your latest news. But after that, we need you to get limber, get excited this morning, because there are more celebrations to be had right here on this radio show. It's Nisha Daily. News coming up next. We'll be back right after that.

0: ABC News. Hello, I'm Simon Lauder. Fly Dubai is suspending all flights between the United Arab Emirates and Israel as authorities investigate an attempted plane hijacking. Israeli Prime Minister Benjamin Netanyahu says one pilot on the flight from Dubai to Tel Aviv stabbed the other pilot and tried to crash the jet. But passengers stormed the cockpit and managed to hold the alleged attacker down. There are reports the plane plummeted more than 5,000 metres in less than 2 minutes, as this passenger describes.
1: We were dropping very, very sharply, suddenly, but luckily a couple of passengers and crew members took over, and we ended up landing in Saudi Arabia.
0: Mr. Netanyahu says the attacker is being questioned by Saudi authorities after being arrested. He told CNN those on board saved the plane from crashing.
2: The Indian pilot, the Israeli passenger and his colleagues and those pilots managed to prevent a 9/11 disaster. To see something like that, to see this amazing coolness of judgment and courage, is an unbelievable act of heroism that saved the day.
0: The British Prime Minister has moved to reassure the public after acknowledging for the first time on record that he believes Iran was likely involved in an incident at an airbase that houses US military aircraft. On Sunday, five British men were arrested on suspected terrorism and explosive charges near RAF Fairford in southwest England and were later released on bail. Iran has denied any involvement in the incident. Andy Burnham says despite being released on bail, the men remain under close watch.
3: I think people need to understand that, you know, when it says released, I mean, that isn't as people might kind of think. It's obviously with the strictest possible bail conditions.
0: The US Supreme Court has allowed the execution of Krista Gayle Pike to proceed, clearing the way for her to be the first woman executed in Tennessee in 200 years. In 1995, when she was 18 years old, Pike stabbed her 19-year-old classmate. The now 50-year-old does not deny committing the killing, but her supporters argue the state should consider her age at the time, her mental illness, and her allegations of severe sexual abuse that included being raped from the time she was a toddler. An appeals court had halted her execution, saying a delay was needed to consider whether Pike's allegations of childhood sexual abuse were fully considered at her sentencing, but the Supreme Court has now reversed that decision. The US Defense Secretary says billionaire Elon Musk will take a leading role in a Pentagon study on the future of warfare. Here's North America correspondent Lauren Day.
4: The announcement came as Pete Hegseth addressed troops at Marine Corps Base Quantico in Virginia and confirmed he was slashing the senior ranks of the military by 20%. It's part of his ongoing efforts to drastically reshape the leadership of the Defense Force, which he's previously criticized as fat, weak, and woke.
5: The ideological clowns are out. The patriotic cowboys are in.
4: Secretary Hegseth also announced a new base will be built somewhere in the US and a new project set up to study the future of warfare, co-led by billionaire Elon Musk. Lauren Day, ABC News, Washington.
0: A woman accused of firing at the Los Angeles home of singer Rihanna has been charged with attempted murder. The 36-year-old Florida woman is accused of driving across the country to fire a rifle outside Rihanna and ASAP Rocky's home, hitting a trailer the celebrity couple was inside and a nursery where their kids were. The accused had been undergoing months of psychiatric evaluation. Yesterday, a judge ruled that she's mentally competent to stand trial. The jurors returned their charge in June, but it was kept under wraps for 3 months until the judge ruled on her competency. The Sydney Roosters will be aiming for a first NRL premiership since 2019 when they take on Newcastle at Stadium Australia on Sunday. Their six-year grand final absence is the second longest the Tricolours have ever gone without an appearance in a season decider. While the Knights will be hoping for a third premiership and first since 2001. Roosters centre Billy Smith told ABC News it will be an honour to represent his side on Sunday.
6: All that matters is the 80 minutes on Sunday night. That's all that matters. So, yeah, you get to enjoy it, definitely, because these opportunities don't come around very often. So, you got to soak it in, but at the same time, all that matters is Sunday night, and that's all my focus will be.
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0: fire.
1: Will Tutao, I'm Michael Chow, and yeah, we've definitely talked about it. There's a big double birthday celebration happening today because both Palau and Tuvalu are marking their respective Independence Days this morning. And of course, we've already shown a fair bit of love to Tuvalu so far. What with this also being Tuvalu Language Week, of course. And we've already divvied up half of that joint birthday cake, Jacob, crossing live in Tuvalu earlier in the show. But up next, it's going to be Palau's turn.
2: And divvying up a birthday cake brings back great memories for you, boy. As we're saying, Ali, to all of our listeners joining us on 91.5 FM in Koror right now. Because up soon, we are going to be crossing live to your beautiful part of the world, speaking to one of our favorite colleagues in the radio biz over there in Palau. And we'll be finding out what's going on today ahead of all the big festivities. Are you ready, Michael Chow?
1: Yeah. Yes.
2: Yes is the word. Yes is definitely the word. So make sure you're getting ready. We'll be taking another trip this morning right here on the show. But before we get there, here's Mustin's Angels with Saleolo.

0: Yes, bring the energy out of Honiara this morning. That was Mustin's Angels with Saleolo.
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0: Yes, and here on Nisha Daily, we do love a good yarn.
2: That we do, Jacob, but obviously it is hard for us to be in all places at once.
0: Oh, and in times like these, we got to turn to the people we know to stay up to date with all the happenings that be happening at a local level.
2: So to let us know what's the go, we'll just call up a colleague in a specific

0: Best excuses to make long-distance phone calls with the ABC's phone bill. And joining us all the way from beautiful Koror Palau, it's Eco Paradise FM's Rondi Ungil Tatao. Welcome to Nisha Daily. How are we going today?
1: Good morning, Nisha Daily. And we are excited. Everybody's here at Emerald Central Park getting ready. We got our stage already set up. It's pretty exciting.
2: Yeah,
1: for anybody. Celebrating the 32nd Independence Day for Palau.
2: The big 3-2, and honestly, we crossed into Tuvalu earlier, and you know there was a bit of rain happening over there, Rondi. You know, but it doesn't dampen the spirits because you know when people are proud, they'll do anything in whatever weather there is. But a quick question: how is the weather looking over there where you are in Koror this morning?
1: Oh my God, it is beautiful. Like, we were thinking it was going to be rainy because of the rain last night, but the sun is shining beautifully, just like our flag.
3: Oh my gosh, that is a beautiful description this morning. Once again, we are jealous that we're here in Brisbane. I mean, it's disgusting. But Rondi, as you mentioned today, Palau celebrates its 32nd Independence Day. There's a big 5-day celebration happening at the moment. I mean, we saw online that there are cultural, traditional, and communities activities. I mean, can you fill us in on everything that's happening?
1: Yeah, so right now we're at the Ermul Central Park. There's going to be dances. There's going to be parades this morning. There's going to be an opening ceremony. And then there's just going to be lots of fun all day today. And then Sunday, there's going to be fireworks. Is that fireworks tonight? Yeah, fireworks is tonight. Yeah, so there's going to be lots of great things happening here at Ermul Central Park, right here in downtown Koror. So there's a big stage set up right now. They got all these booths with all the 16 states are going to be setting up their dishes and you know, kind of showing off all their great delicacies from each of the villages. So, and they're decorating the tent, the booths as well. So there's lots of festivities going on today in just one celebration. So we're excited for today. And then Sunday, there's going to be a boat race. So everybody's like probably gonna stay up all the way till Sunday. I don't know. I want to go to sleep. But
3: oh my gosh! No. Oh my. This is a jam-packed occasion right now. And Rondi, I love the live fact check we're getting right here on Nisha Daily.
2: Fireworks confirmed.
3: Fireworks are confirmed. I mean, it's so great.
1: Fireworks is confirmed.
3: And I mean, I got to ask. I mean, this is a 5-day occasion. There's a whole lot going on, as you mentioned. Fireworks. I mean, there's boat races. There's a stage. I mean, Rondi, what are your tips for the people of Palau as far as making it through these huge jam-packed days during independence time?
1: Try to make space in your belly for all the food. That's I think that's the best way to, you know, kind of survive all the way till Sunday.
2: Awesome.
1: A lot of good food. So,
3: yo, there's going to be a lot of demo in these streets. It's going to be crazy.
1: Ooh, you know about demo?
2: Of course. Oh, we do nothing but sing its praises. But, you know, while on the topic, you know, you mentioned food and markets and all that. We can smell the demo already. But for those who don't know, Rondi, can you, you know, let us know? Tell us a bit about Palau's national soup.
1: Our national soup. Yeah, you're right. It's made out of what is that leaf called in English?
2: Taro?
3: Taro?
1: Taro leaf. Yeah, sorry. I was like, what is it? Yeah, taro leaf. It's made out of taro leaves, and then they kind of mash them up into this this delicious soup with coconut milk, and occasionally they put crab meat in there, you know, fish meat. Different things depending on what day it is. But I think for Independence Day, it's definitely going to be crab meat. But you can have it, like, for vegetarians, vegans, you can have it without any meat and just the delicious taste of taro leaves.
3: Oh my God, my stomach's rumbling right now. I'm not sure if the microphone caught that up.
1: Yeah, it's really good. It's seasoned really well, so it tastes almost like, you know, like a mushroom soup.
3: Oy, yo. Oh my
1: God. It's kind of like a mushroom soup, but like taro leaves. So you get that kind of same aspect of a mushroom soup, but you get the whole culture of taros and Yeah.
0: Yo,
1: the tarot.
0: Yo, I'm going to say, Rondi, I mean, the way that Michael Chow has been looking off wistfully,
3: right, as you described.
2: I'm picturing it right now.
0: It's absolutely crazy.
2: Right in my hands. Yes. That bow.
0: And there's a lot going on. And as you mentioned, I mean, there's a big stage set up in Koror. I mean, tell us, I mean, what's
1: going to be lots of music.
0: Yeah. What's happening? Who's playing? I mean, what are we going to be seeing at the Independence Day stage?
1: Well, definitely there's going to be some local star singers, and then there's going to be cultural dances. I think that one's going to be very interesting because they practice their dance routines all week to get ready for this, like each of the villages, and then they're going to just line them up. And I've hosted it once before or twice, and it's like hectic because you got 16 states that need to perform 15 minutes. Say hey, good morning, Nisha Daily.
4: Good morning, Nisha Daily.
0: Hello.
1: Yes, we got people already walking around, getting ready for today's celebration. Yeah, everybody's excited. Really cool.
2: Oh, it's all happening. So, and, you know,
1: that's happening.
2: Like,
1: here's a cool thing.
2: Yes.
1: Here's a cool fact. I wanted to tell you guys this. So when you come to Palau, you guys know about the pledge, right?
0: Every visitor
1: that comes to Palau has to sign a pledge, and they're pledging to the children of Palau that they will keep Palau safe, and the only things that they will leave behind is their footprints in the sand. That is our pledge that we ask all the tourists sign when they come into Plus. You actually sign it in your passport. And guess whose idea it was?
2: No, it wasn't you. What?
0: Was it you, Rondi?
1: Australia.
0: Oh, it was Australia.
1: Okay, even better. Yeah, Australia.
2: Okay. Like, Rondi created that?
1: Okay, I'm not that narcissistic.
0: That's crazy.
1: I wish it was me.
2: I mean, we believe you.
0: You know what I mean? Like, dang, no. Oh, my gosh. By the way, if you're just listening in this morning, it's Nisha Daily with Jacob and Michael. And we're saying happy Independence Day to all of our listeners tuning in on 91.5 FM in Palau this morning. We're on the line with Eco Paradise FM's Rondi Ronnie.
1: Yeah.
0: And yes, it is a huge year once again for Independence. There are 5 days of celebrations going down in Koror. But with that being said, Rondi, is there a particular message or theme that's a focus for this year's Independence Day celebrations?
1: Happy Independence Day.
5: Happy Independence Day.
1: Hey. Yeah, that's the message. There you go. Thank you.
2: Oh, loving these impromptu guests that we're having. These are the most Palauans we've ever had on a single show.
1: These are not impromptu. These are definitely, we planned these out.
2: Loving it. And you know, like I mean I'm looking at online, I just checked, it's like there is a theme. It says culture in action is wellness in life. To me, that sounding like, you know, it's sounding like health advice, really. It's just like, you know, culture is integral to
1: culture
2: health
1: in action
2: life, you know?
1: Say that again.
2: Culture in action is wellness in life. For you, Rondi.
1: Culture in action is wellness in life. That is the theme for our Independence Day this year. What do you think about that?
6: Nice. I think that's awesome. Culture in action.
1: Yes. There you go. Yep. It's everybody's out here just waiting for this to happen. So we're waiting for the action to start our culture.
0: Again, I'm just realizing, like, Rondi must be the most popular guy in Palau. I mean, this is fantastic. Everyone's walking by and saying,
1: No, nobody knows me. They're like, who is this stranger?
2: Bottom line
1: we'll just answer his questions.
2: Bottom line is, you're picking us up from the airport when we get there, because we want to get around Palau with you, Rondi. And, you know, for yourself though, like, you know, when you hear that theme, culture in action is wellness in life. You know, what do you feel inside?
1: I feel like culture in action is wellness in life. Is I'm gonna give you guys a real talk right now, because this is like story of my life. Culture in action, wellness in life. We got to really stay healthy, guys. And I think this is an important reminder for everybody that, you know, if you want your culture to be thriving, you got to also think about, you know, self-care and, you know, think about keeping everybody around you also healthy and safe and away from drugs. Oh, my gosh, away from drugs. And, you know, we got to keep reminding everybody that there's so much better things in life that, you know, that we can enjoy. And we can keep everybody safe, and, you know, like dancing. I like dancing, you know? And I like music. So that's why we're on a radio station, because, you know, music, dancing, there's so much to life. Oh, boom. There we go.
2: Oh my God. Hear the microphone going off in the back.
1: Sorry, guys. You guys gotta mute that, because it's AI. Oh, no. Oh, snap. Why are they doing this to me?
7: No, Randy, it's been great catching up with you this morning. And can I say, it's been, for the past couple of years, Palau has really been sort of thrust into the spotlight as far as international attention. With so much going on the geopolitical stage, but sort of down on the local level, so many people who are listening in right now are probably so excited to hear from a Palauan speaking about Palau on Independence Day.
1: Yeah.
7: So for our brothers and sisters tuning in from the rest of the Pacific, what do you want them to know about your people and home of Palau?
1: There's so much that I really want everybody to know about Palau, but mostly, Palau is such a social hub. Like, when people come down here, they feel instantly at home. And, I feel like that's one thing that if you're looking for a place that just feels like home, like you just step out of the plane and you're like, hey, you're home. Like, hey, what's up? Long time no see. Everybody is just really loving, because we got no weapons. There's no guns in Palau. So, there's no crime like that. Like that crazy, so I feel like that's one thing that's really important for you to know. Palau is a peaceful place, and we just, we just did a successful Pacific Islands Forum here. Australia is a part of that, so I feel like we share that in common. We all want peace. We all want a beautiful place to raise our children, a beautiful place to, to live. And I feel like, this is one of those places that you can really enjoy and share that happiness with everybody around. And I feel like then it'll spread. It'll continue to spread. Yeah. Love, happiness, and fire trucks getting ready. Okay.
2: And Arandi, on that note, he's going to say, Kamisa Lang, for joining us once again on Ninja Daily. We love...
1: Hold on.
2: Yes?
1: Hindu Mito Power, Happy Independence Day, Australia.
2: Hey!
1: Happy Independence Day, Australia.
2: Oh, thank you.
1: From the fire rescue.
7: Yo, from the fire rescue.
2: I love the work.
7: Yeah, love the work. Doing the Lord's work out here. Lovely stuff.
1: Yeah.
2: Beautiful
1: stuff. Good job, guys. Good job.
2: Hey. Much love to everybody.
1: It's like how we practice.
2: All the love to everybody celebrating Palau with you, Rondi. Much love. Can't wait to, find out the aftermath of all this.
1: Hey, so before you do go, sorry, I'm really bad with names, but our sister who messaged me, Emily, there we go.
2: Yeah.
1: Oh, we have an Emily too here. Okay. Emily asked me what song should I suggest. I have a friend who's like, he's actually my cousin, but he's out in Aotearoa putting out music. He's really big in Hawaii. He's Palauan. His name is Kalandi. Ooh. And he has got this song called Mogedau. It's the first time he's actually put Palauan words in his music. So I was like, geez, took you like that long, but it's a great song.
7: Oh my God. Well,
1: check it out.
7: We've got it lined up. On. We've got it lined up right here now. So run here. Have a wonderful day. Catch up with you.
1: Mogedau means come closer.
7: Okay. Yo, chief, that was Rundi.
1: Come together, yeah.
7: Yo, Rundi, thank you so much for joining us this morning. That was Rundi Runny out of Palau Eco Paradise FM. And yes, it's a lot of celebration in the air because Palau is celebrating its 32nd Independence Day. And I love what Rundi was saying there, Michael, about you go to Palau, it's like home, everyone is family, and that has rung true during our conversation today, because we have heard from at least 6 or 7 Palauans during this cross. So it seems like the vibes are high.
2: They got an Emily.
7: I know.
2: It's like staying home.
7: Yeah, no, absolutely. So it's been a beautiful morning. And once again, if you are tuning in from beautiful Palau today, hope you have a wonderful day and a wonderful rest of the week. I mean, celebrations are going through until Sunday. So once again, shout out to 91.5 FM. And yes, before we get to your latest news, Rundi was mentioning a fantastic track from a fantastic artist. Let's go to it. It's Galandi with Mogadao.
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0: That was Kelandi with Mokitao. Michael Jow, a track, my G. Dang.
1: Oh, my goodness. Fresh track, repping it for Palau on Palau Independence Day today. Masulang, if you're joining us out of Koror, or just if you're Palauan anywhere in the world, hope you enjoyed that track and hope you enjoy the rest of your day.
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0: Yes, a whole lot going down on Nisha Daily this morning. Once again, big ups if you're tuning in from Palau, and big ups if you're tuning in from Tuvalu, as you're both celebrating your Independence Day celebrations today. Hope your morning is tracking all right. But yes, it is a busy morning here at Nisha Daily. It's always also been a very big, busy morning over at Pacific Beat. So it's about that time where we take a quick pit stop and catch up on all the latest news developing across our region. And reporting for Pacific Beat, it's one and only Evan Wasuka.
3: So these are today's headlines. Police in Fiji said there were more drugs missing than initially reported, with 13 kilograms of cocaine removed from the evidence lockup at Suva's High Court. It brings the total 52 kilograms of cocaine that's been removed from Suva's High Court. Police say they've identified six persons of interest related to these investigations, but it's a formidable task ahead, with CCTV cameras in that area not working. Samoa's main daily newspaper has accused the son of the country's prime minister of deleting photos of the prime minister from the camera of one of its reporters. The Samoa Observer alleges that Anselm Schmid removed an SD card from the reporter's camera after police approached the reporter during a police Remembrance Day celebration just outside the government building earlier this week. It comes almost a year after the prime minister banned the newspaper from attending the government press conferences. And finally, three Papua New Guinean nationals who were lost at sea for more than 70 days were found alive, thousands of kilometers from where they started their journey. The group had been traveling from Nisan Island to Buka when their outboard motor engine broke down and they started to drift at sea. Families were surprised when they received a call from Kiribati, where the three are receiving medical treatment after they were found by a fishing vessel. Family members say the group survived at sea by eating raw fish, turtles, birds, and also the copra and cocoa they were carrying at the time of the incident. Those were the headlines from this morning.
0: Yes, your latest news headlines brought to you by Pacific Beat. 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
0: Yes, it's Nisha Daily this morning. Hope your energy levels are staying high this morning. I mean, one big fella day. Yes, and Michael Chow, with that being said, with the big day that's going on today, you might want to go home this afternoon, this evening, and sit in front of your TV, my G.
1: Oh, yes, very good reasons, because, look, if you don't have a TV guide or you haven't been clued in on it, really, really nice show happening on ABC Australia or, where, on various other TV channels as well. The Pacific, have you heard of it? You've probably seen it in the news feed because a lot of great content happens on ABC Pacific as well. But yeah, look, The Pacific is coming up again on your TVs this evening, depending on where you are, your time zone. So stick around. You'll get to find out what is coming up on the show with one of the show's hosts.
0: Yes, but before we get there, let's take a trip back to Solo. It's Charles Maimorosia, Roropao.

0: Yes, Charles, my Marosia with Roropao.
1: Whether you're an uso or a toko, this is Niger Daily with Jacob McQuire and Michael Chow on ABC Radio Australia.
0: Yes, and Michael, you've been back this week after, you know, a prolonged illness, and there's not much to do when you're ill, but maybe sit on that couch and watch some TV. Did you get up to anything while you were away, my boy?
2: Honestly, apart from playing my piano, just watching TV, liking some shows. I'm like, oh, that's okay, that's all right. But on Thursdays, though, something good is on, though.
0: Oh, something is fantastic. Yes, there's definitely one place you'll need to be this evening. It's right in front of your TV at 6:30 p.m. at PNG time for ABC Australia's The Pacific. Yes, and joining us now is your co-host of The Pacific, the one and only Johnson Rayeda. Johnson, kia ora na, how are we going this morning, boss?
3: Good morning. I'm going well. Thank you very much for having me back and, you know, giving us a chance to talk about our show each week.
2: I mean, you're giving us the chance to hear you talking about the show because we're big fans, not going to lie.
3: Also,
2: just real quick, before we get into the show, sad that we missed the chance to catch up with you because you were in Brisbane, around our part of the world, for a brief bit.
3: You know what? I was actually, like, no lie, I was actually in the shower about 10 minutes ago thinking, oh no, they're going to ask me when I was in Brisbane. And sure enough, here we are. Look, to be honest with you, I would have definitely loved to see you, but I was up there for work purposes. And what they had was the Oceania Pacific Health Association Conference. So they had people from across the region, also across from Australia, that work in healthcare, come together and try and, I guess, share and talk about solutions for how we can make better health outcomes for our people. The focus was largely looking at our Pacific people here in Australia, but also looking at how we can help our own people across the region as well, because we know healthcare is so important, but it's quite often one of the most underfunded

0: Johnson. And like the first thing, like, because again, that was the first time I walked back in since being carried out as a baby. And one of the first things I noted, not even a single power outlet in the ICU. So, you know, imagine for anybody elsewhere, like, you know, if we have anybody streaming us in Australia, imagine going to an intensive care unit and not even having anything to plug into. So important stuff, Johns.
1: So it's not that I didn't want to catch up. It was that I was emceeing the conference, running panels.
0: We'll allow it.
1: And for some reason, I managed to get roped into doing some modeling for Fashion Designer.
0: Okay, saw that.
2: Okay. Yeah. Said,
1: how did I end up with, half naked walking across the room? So it's not as if I'm complaining, because you know I love it.
0: Johnson's like, how did I end up doing this? Have you looked in a mirror, sir?
2: I know, this is crazy. I mean, no one has asked this of us, Mike.
0: They don't ask us, Jacob.
2: They don't. I mean, no, that is fantastic. I mean, brother, you're out here doing side quests. It is lovely to see. And if you've just woken up, by the way, you're now locked into Nisha Daily. We're speaking to one of your incredible hosts behind ABC Australia's The Pacific, Johnson Hayeda, which airs tonight from 6:30 p.m. PNG time. And yes, it's another exciting evening on ABC Australia. Johns, what can we expect to see on tonight's show?
1: Yeah, two main stories, or maybe three, I'd like to point to. And the first one, when we look at healthcare in Fiji, Fiji's population is aging. So a lot of Fijian elderly are living longer. And so one of those, not problems, I guess, but one of the things that they're facing at the moment is that lots and lots of families are moving to the cities. But then who has to look after our elderly? And there are no official aged care homes. There's very, very few aged care facilities in PNG. So a lot of the care for our elderly often falls onto the family, which we know that's the same thing in lots of Pacific places and countries. But quite often, one particular person has to leave their job, leave their study, and just fully focus on caring for their parents. And we speak to a number of people who feel that more support is needed for workers, for families that are looking after their loved ones. And we do it because they're our mother, they're our father. And it's not that it's not a choice, but we do it for love. And so these people are calling on the PNG government, or just services in general, to be able to offer help for them, whether it be to give them a little break or, you know, just really look at, when we look at healthcare, how can we further help our elderly? And when this line stays with me, with one of our incredible sisters that we spoke to, and she said, these people help build our country. They brought us here, but we're not doing anything for them in their last days, and in terms of giving them hope. So the way I'm talking about it, it seems like a doom and gloom story, but it is actually a beautiful story about how we care about our elderly. And then just quickly for the second, another story that we're focusing on is in Guam, where the U.S. territory of Guam is nicknamed the tip of the spear because they have a big enlistment rates on the island for Guahan men and women that serve in their military. However, no soldier to this day from Guam or Micronesia that has served in the U.S. Army has ever received the Congressional Medal of Honor. And this is the United States' highest military award. So we speak to a number of men, or a number of, you know, people who have served in the U.S. military about this, because, one, it's not fair. And two, we serve in the Army and do heroic things. But not necessarily recognized for it. So yeah, we have a really interesting conversation around service, military service, but, you know, little to no recognition. In a nutshell, that's the show.
0: Huge stuff.
1: And then we have other things.
0: And again, like, I love that, you know, for those who can't get around to a TV, you know, you're lucky. These stuff trickle onto ABC Pacific social media and the ABC's YouTube. And, you know, week after week, Jacob, how do they do this? How do they keep bringing these huge stories? It's just talent, I suppose. Hard work.
2: Yeah, hard work.
0: Things we need over here.
2: Yeah, no. It's acting. I mean, Johns, you're both a model and a role model for us here at ABC Radio Australia. It's crazy.
0: He can flip his business cards. It's on both sides.
2: Yeah, it is.
1: Look, the thing is, we can't do it without our reporters in the region, without our camera operators in the region. So

0: as much as I'd love to, you know, go and travel to these places, you know, we have incredible networks that, you know, we've all built up across the region, yourselves included, because we can't tell our stories without each other's help. That's one thing, being able to have money to travel there. People think this is the ABC, that we have money. We don't. we make our resources stretch, and that's by using our own people and being able to remunerate and pay our own people to be able to help bring our stories to life. So, and they're important stories. I know our people always, you know, we want to laugh, we want to be entertained as well. And we definitely do that, which is why you two are here. But then we also have our deep stories that deserve to be told as well.
1: No. And Johns, we'd like to thank you for telling them on our TVs week in and week out. And brother, we'd like to thank you also for jumping on Nisha Daily this morning, taking another phone call. We are wishing you a wonderful rest of the day, a wonderful rest of the week. All the best with the show. And can't wait to catch up with you soon, my bro. Thank you so much.
0: My pleasure. Meta Gaspaka.
1: Yes, that was Johnson Marietta this morning. One of your hosts behind ABC Australia's The Pacific. And yes, another fantastic edition will be hitting your screens tonight on ABC Radio Australia, ABC Australia at 6:30 p.m. PNG time. 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It's Nisha Daily this morning, ABC Radio Australia.
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1: 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Let's go to Junior Vigi with Lewa.

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0: Yes, it's Tunisia Daily and we've got time for one more track before we head out for the day. 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
0: Yes, and that brings us to the end of Nisha Daily for another day. And what a big day it has been and will continue to be, especially for our brothers and sisters tuning in from Palau and Tuvalu. Wishing you both a very happy Independence Day today. Michael Zhao, it's been a whole lot of action this morning.
2: Yeah, no, and a big love to all the Palauans who stopped by the microphone, the phone call we had with Rondi Ronnie. So much love for that moment.
0: Oh, man, and once again, big shout out to the fire and rescue. I mean, we got a big shout out from the fire and rescue people in Palau this morning. Yo, so hopefully you have a fantastic rest of your day, and for our Palau brothers and sisters, wonderful rest of the week. I mean, this is a 5-day celebration. But with that being said, that's us, my G. Yes, wishing you a wonderful rest of the day, whatever you've got going on. I hope it goes great for you. Stay tuned in to ABC Radio Australia this morning. We got your latest news coming at you next. After that, you'll be joined by Natasha Metten for another edition of Sisters Let's Talk. And of course, for more Nisha Daily, you can tune in at tomorrow, 7 a.m. PNG time, like always. Until then, have a beautiful day. Imam.

0: ABC News. Hello, I'm Simon Lauder. Fly Dubai is suspending all flights between the United Arab Emirates and Israel as authorities investigate an attempted plane hijacking. Israeli Prime Minister Benjamin Netanyahu says one pilot on the flight from Dubai to Tel Aviv stabbed the other pilot and tried to crash the jet. But passengers stormed the cockpit and managed to hold the alleged attacker down. There are reports the plane plummeted more than 5,000 metres in less than 2 minutes, as this passenger describes.
1: We were dropping very, very sharply, suddenly, but luckily a couple of passengers and crew members took over, and we ended up landing in Saudi Arabia.
0: Mr. Netanyahu says the attacker is being questioned by Saudi authorities after being arrested. He told CNN,

0: And those on board saved the plane from crashing.
1: The Indian pilot, the Israeli passenger, and his colleagues, and those pilots managed to prevent a 9/11 disaster. To see something like that, to see this amazing coolness of judgment and courage, is an unbelievable act of heroism that saved the day.
0: The British Prime Minister has moved to reassure the public after acknowledging for the first time on record that he believes Iran was likely involved in an incident at an airbase that houses US military aircraft. On Sunday, five British men were arrested on suspected terrorism and explosive charges near RAF Fairford in southwest England and were later released on bail. Iran has denied any involvement in the incident. Andy Burnham says despite being released on bail, the men remain under close watch.
2: I think people need to understand that, you know, when it says released, I mean, that isn't as people might kind of think. It's obviously with the strictest possible bail conditions.
0: The US Supreme Court has allowed the execution of Krista Gayle Pike to proceed, clearing the way for her to be the first woman executed in Tennessee in 200 years. In 1995, when she was 18 years old, Pike stabbed her 19-year-old classmate. The now 50-year-old does not deny committing the killing, but her supporters argue the state should consider her age at the time, her mental illness, and her allegations of severe sexual abuse that included being raped from the time she was a toddler. An appeals court had halted her execution, saying a delay was needed to consider whether Pike's allegations of childhood sexual abuse were fully considered at her sentencing. But the Supreme Court has now reversed that decision. The US Defense Secretary says billionaire Elon Musk will take a leading role in a Pentagon study on the future of warfare. Here's North America correspondent Lauren Day.
3: The announcement came as Pete Hegseth addressed troops at Marine Corps Base Quantico in Virginia and confirmed he was slashing the senior ranks of the military by 20%. It's part of his ongoing efforts to drastically reshape the leadership of the Defense Force, which he's previously criticized as fat, weak, and woke.
4: The ideological clowns are out. The patriotic cowboys are in.
3: Secretary Hegseth also announced a new base will be built somewhere in the US and a new project set up to study the future of warfare, co-led by billionaire Elon Musk. Lauren Day, ABC News, Washington.
0: A woman accused of firing at the Los Angeles home of singer Rihanna has been charged with attempted murder. The 36-year-old Florida woman is accused of driving across the country to fire a rifle outside Rihanna and ASAP Rocky's home, hitting a trailer the celebrity couple was inside and a nursery where their kids were. The accused had been undergoing months of psychiatric evaluation. Yesterday, a judge ruled that she's mentally competent to stand trial. The jurors returned their charge in June, but it was kept under wraps for 3 months until the judge ruled on her competency. The Sydney Roosters will be aiming for a first NRL premiership since 2019 when they take on Newcastle at Stadium Australia on Sunday. Their six-year grand final absence is the second longest the Tricolours have ever gone without an appearance in a season decider. While the Knights will be hoping for a third premiership and first since 2001. Roosters centre Billy Smith told ABC News it will be an honour to represent his side on Sunday.
5: All that matters is the 80 minutes on Sunday night. That's all that matters. So, yeah, you get to enjoy it, definitely, because these opportunities don't come around very often. So, you got to soak it in, but at the same time, as I said, all that matters is Sunday night, and that's all my focus will be.
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7: Talofa Lava, how are we going? My ABC Radio Australia family, it is a pleasure to be with you once again. My name is Sose Fuomoli. I am your host for On The Record and Sister Sounds, two of the music shows on this fine station. And, you know, it's my favourite thing when I get to get up here and bring you new music, bring you new artists to add to your playlist, to get on your radar. And especially through the Pacific Break competition, we've been able to introduce our audiences to so many beautiful, beautiful artists from right across the region. So for right now, I'm here to dive in deep, bringing you some of my favorite tracks from another finalist who made our top 10 for 2025. And this one is really special because we get to go to my home island of Samoa. Yes, the one Samoan entrant, top 10 finalist, I should say, who made it this year, Just Escape 95. Now, when we heard his entry come through, again, instantly we were like, oh, first of all, we've got Samoan entries in the mix, let's go. But second of all, I was just like, this is a young brother who's clearly got such a broad palette of sonic influences. Yes, the island vibes are there. He's singing in three different, he can sing in three different languages, I'll say, Samoan, Tongan and Fijian. But there's also such a beautiful grasp on what else is popping, even outside of the islands. Obviously, the fusion of reggae and Afro beats is something that Just Escape 95 is, that's a wave he is happy to ride right now. And in his music, he's really putting his own spin on it. So if this is your first time hearing Just Escape 95, I want you to sit back, get comfortable, and enjoy some of the music we've got coming up for you today. Let's get things started with his Pacific Break entry featuring Nato Pene. This track is called Let Go by Just Escape 95.

Yes, Let Go by Just Escape 95, one of our top 10 finalists for the Pacific Break competition this year. My name is Sosef for Molly. Normally you can hear me hosting On The Record and Sister Sounds here on Radio Australia. But for right now, I'm guiding you through a little bit of a taster menu of this wonderful artist, Just Escape 95. He came onto our radar through the Pacific Break competition. Obviously, that song, Let Go, has that sort of laid-back bop

energy. That, if you listen to the lyrics a little bit further, it's actually kind of deep. It's talking about making hard decisions, walking away from situations that maybe don't serve you as much. But when the music is that good, it's really easy to immerse yourself in. Now, it's been an awesome experience for me to be able to see more young Samoans come through the Pacific Break competition, but also just to be represented musically, because I feel like there are so many wonderful young artists who are really pushing boundaries and taking Samoan music to new levels, both in the islands and outside of the islands as well. I feel like Just Escape 95 is really onto a good one. He's got a lot of dope collaborations, which I'm going to get into as we go through today. This one, featuring Peter Teufel, is called "Come Back to Me." I want you to have a little bit of a spin with this one. I really enjoy it. It's got such a nice emotive vibe to it. Here on Radio Australia, let's go.

Come Back to Me by Just Escape 95 and Peter Tefu here on ABC Radio Australia. I want to keep these Samoan vibes going, bringing you the music of our top 10 finalists for Pacific Break out of Samoa. This one, Just Escape 95 and Saya Frank Sola. It's Love.

here in ABC Radio Australia. We're celebrating the music of Just Escape 95, the young Samoan brother who made it to the top 10 of our Pacific Break competition for this year. My name is Sose Fuomoli. It's a pleasure to be with you, hopefully putting you on to another artist from the Pacific who is going to be doing some great things in 2026. Hope you've been enjoying the vibes. Like I said, it's just laid back, fun energy from Just Escape 95. It was an absolute pleasure to be able to throw him into the mix with our top 10 cohort of artists for this year, really representing some cool new sounds coming out of that part of the island region. Let's keep things going. This track dropped in 2024 and is a bit of a collaboration joint between Just Escape 95, Mr. Koopa, and Lewis on the Track. This track coming up is called Tuai Na E Ioi.

Yes, Ofoina Atumoe. By Just Escape 95, he has been the artist who we are shining light on here on ABC Radio Australia as one of our top 10 finalists in this year's Pacific Break competition. My name is Sosefo Molly. It's been an absolute pleasure, as always, to bring you music to hopefully add to your soundtracks and your playlists. 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And under the Pacific Specials tab, we've got all the episodes you need to dive into and go find some new music there. I'm going to leave you today with a more recent track from Just Escape 95, teaming up with Cash Money. This one is called Oe Langona Mai. Till next time, take care of each other. Keep it locked to ABC Radio Australia.

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3: Waleed, I wonder when was the last time you read a book that really took you to another place?
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4: 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You're right, Geraldine. 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I'm Waleed Ali.
3: And I'm Geraldine Doogue. Welcome to Global Roaming.

0: off into this lovely discussion, we should just double check with each other whether we have voted in the top 100. I've been quite surprised at my own choices.
1: Oh.
0: Have you voted?
1: Of course not, Geraldine. I don't think it's appropriate for me to vote.
0: Why? Why ever not?
1: Okay, well, two reasons. I have two reasons. The first one is I scanned the list of books and I looked for a book from 2015 called The Climb.
0: You are a naughty boy.
1: It wasn't on the list and I decided there and then that I would have to boycott.
0: You do not get anywhere by flattery. This happens, listeners, to be a book that I wrote or edited.
1: Yes, The Climb, Conversations with Australian Women in Power. It's a wonderful book, published October 2015. All our calendars were marked and it's not on the list. And so I think I have to...
0: You just banned the whole thing.
1: Yeah, I have to boycott in protest. But the other reason is I feel it's wrong. I can't put my thumb on the scale, as the Americans like to say. This is the people's vote. It's not the Radio National Presenters. I'm not people.
0: No, but we're a very honest organisation. We will be but one vote, Waleed.
1: One vote too many, I say, Geraldine. So have you corrupted the whole process by voting? Is that what I'm hearing, Geraldine?
0: Yes, I have indeed. I was appealed to, and of course the minute somebody from Radio National appeals to me, you know, that you're going to be
1: Hang on. The corruption goes to the top.
0: I, in fact, have voted. And look, because my friends are chiding me for not reading fiction anymore, I read so much nonfiction, and they said, come on, Geraldine. So I actually went back in, and I must say, the breathtaking array is really marvellous, even if you don't care to vote, if you want to be purist like Waleed. There we are, she says.
1: I'm a bit like you, actually, in that. So I have a complicated relationship with reading, Geraldine, because, and maybe you're a bit the same, because I have to do so much of it in my work. And so I've spoken about this before, and I think it's probably triggered more hate mail from Radio National listeners than anything else I've ever said. But I find fiction really difficult to read because my brain doesn't work with it. And it takes me days for it to move out of the mode that's necessary for the nonfiction that I'm having to read all the time to actually just luxuriate in the story. And it's rewarding once I get there, but the transition is painful. Like I'd have this weird thing where I'm reading a fiction book and they're describing, I don't know, the pattern on the curtains. And I'm like, what is your argument? What? How is this relevant? And it takes me a while to unlearn that.
0: So it doesn't tap your imagination. Your imagination isn't engaged.
1: It will be eventually, but I have to... do you have this or is this a problem? Do I have to talk to a psychologist?
0: No, I think you might have to. No, it's not... I read, funnily enough, once John Maynard Keynes, the great economist thinker, said, why should I take part in other people's neuroses? And he didn't read fiction as a result, apparently, or not much of it, way back then in the 30s and 40s. And I thought, my God, that speaks to me. I do not need to tap into everybody's sense of great victimhood and so on, and even if they come out the other side, I just think, no, I've got more to do. I mean, I will occasionally, of course I will occasionally, but gee, I don't do it terribly often unless somebody absolutely insists. Like, I haven't read Narrow Road to the Deep North, which my daughter thinks is just that I'm not a proper Australian because I haven't yet read...
1: Yeah, I think you might have to get out of my country, Geraldine, if you...
0: I nominated Year of Living Dangerously as my Christopher Koch, which is, of course, to do with foreign affairs, really. I think that's just a most marvellous book. But I haven't... If it's very good characterisation, fast into it, I will do it. But if there's lots of build-up, I won't persist. I won't persist.
1: I love this. So Geraldine, not for Geraldine is War and Peace.
0: That's right.
1: I want a non-fiction pamphlet, please. That's how I want to go about this. Yes. By the way, you can disagree with us and vote for your favourite book.
0: You can indeed. You are entirely at liberty to go. I mean, what we're really thinking about today, I suppose, and I will introduce our guest in a moment, but it is amazing, you'd have to agree, I think, Waleed, that the physical book seems to have survived when so many other physical aspects of our information transmission are failing or have gone. And it's a surprising, in a sense, that the physical book has remained, even if it's under pressure.
1: And even at a time where reading overall, and there's lots of studies now and surveys doing this, is in decline, which is, I think, a really worrying, like a really startling trend that we should actually talk about. But the book does survive. It survives economic downturns. It's got this thing about it.

0: And I love that fact, Geraldine. And I think it's because there is something about holding the physical book and reading the physical thing, or not just the book, you know, it could be the magazine or even the newspaper, I would argue, as compared with the digital version. It offers something that the digital reproduction or alternative simply cannot. And I, again, to return to, you know, vocational things, when I was at university, I did a law degree, and so I had to read cases. Let me tell you, if you have to read a high court case or something like that on a computer screen, you will not understand the law. Like, you just won't. There is something about it that needs to be printed out, read properly, or read from the law reports or the textbook itself. Only then can you really grasp it. I fret about this, Geraldine, because I think if the medium by which we are reading does change, if we do let go of the sacredness or whatever it is that's bound up in these volumes, we are actually sacrificing something of our ability to think, to reason, to be persuaded, to be moved with richness.
1: Well, of course, this fits very much into the quarterly essay in a sense that you've just written. But I do think our guest today will agree with you. Let me introduce Richard Walsh. He's one of Australia's most prominent names in publishing over many years. Having cut his teeth on culture, you could say, with his rebellious stint, among other things, as one of the three naughty boy Oz editors way back in the 1960s. He's now a consultant publisher at Allen & Unwin. And look, we just could not think of a better person to shoot the breeze about the state of books internationally. What's happening globally? Welcome, Richard.
2: Glad to be here.
1: So, look, yes, the fact that it has survived as a solid entity, the book, why do you think it's still successful?
2: Well, I think there's two different things to contemplate here. Some people love the printed book but don't want to own it. They borrow from the library. And the reason why they want the printed book rather than the e-book is it's a deeper experience. When we read on screen, we read rather carelessly. That's why we professionals don't proofread on screen, because we know we miss things. And people don't read difficult books on screen, because books where you've got to be remembering the plot, or in the case of nonfiction, it's the facts are building on each other, it's much easier to read those books in print, because remembering is much easier when you've read it in print. But then there's the other phenomenon of some people don't want to borrow them from the library, they actually want to own books, and they find them, but that shouldn't surprises. Some people own pets, some people own rocks. There's a comfort in physical things, and you'd think that we book publishers, for example, would be familiarity would breed contempt. I find a great difficulty in throwing out books that I love. And I don't, it's not as though I read them, but it gives me great emotional comfort to know that I'm surrounded by books, many of which I know intimately because I may have edited them. but those physical
1: things... Well, you're editing it right now, aren't you? Like, you're on the tools yourself.
2: Yeah,
1: I woke
2: this morning and started editing at 7 o'clock this morning.
1: Yeah, wow.
2: Yeah.
1: And how many... Yeah, we won't sort of get totally way like this, but how long will you spend on that manuscript today?
2: Oh, I will go home and I will work for some... I do it in 2 or 3 hour bursts.
1: And it's a memoir.
2: 3 hours. Yeah, this is a memoir. I don't mind saying, we're publishing it next year. Gillian Armstrong's memoir. I will take a break, watch the news and so on, do another couple of hours, go
1: Good
2: to bed
1: Lord.
2: At 11 o'clock.
1: Yeah. It's till 11. Wow.
2: Yeah.
0: Hey, Richard, I need to know the state of your books. Are you like my wife, just one who devours them? There's scribbles, there's highlights, there's dog ears, there's all sorts of stuff. Or are you like me, where you crack the book open so gently so as not to give any evidence that it is anything other than brand new?
2: The stuff I, of course, get brand new copies of lots of books. I tell you, the worst habit of being a book publisher or an editor is I can't read any book without... When I see a literal, I do actually have to mark it. I'm sorry, because I'm so used to it, and it irritates me, and I can't believe my competitors always have many more literals than our books do.
0: Oh. And do you send the book back to the author and say you may want to consider these notes?
2: No, I know. It's just cranky of me, but I can't let it go. And as a publisher, you know, when you're reading other people's books, you're reading it also. My wife complains because I go to a lot of bad places.

0: money. Why that's a benefit is the problem for, I've been a magazine and newspaper publisher in my day, we always, those companies made a lot, once upon a time, made lots of money and looked down and book publishing was a sort of Cinderella industry, you know, but now we make about as much money as the big television and the big newspaper companies make, the magazine companies are mostly out of business. So we don't have any nostalgia for the past, the golden era when book publishing was a fantastic way for publishers to make a lot of money. It's never been, but it makes modest money, and it always has. And like as far as I'm concerned, it always will.
1: All those big advances that the big, you know, stars get. I think it must be part of a feudal industry in some ways. And some people paid exceptionally well, and a lot of others are sort of semi-serfs just dying to get in.
0: But it's not like you're not like tipping your limo driver here. What the advances they get is an advance on their earnings, and the people who get the big advances are people who go to earn a lot of royalties. And there are millionaire authors in this country, people who make $1 million out of their books. Yeah.
2: It's funny you frame it that way, Geraldine. I think of it more as a subsidy model, actually, because there would be a lot of people who get advances that are beyond what they will earn in their royalties. And in some ways, it's the behemoths, let's call it the J.K. Rowlings or something, who obviously they earn a lot of money, but a bit like the music industry used to be. Not everyone could be the Rolling Stones, and a lot of bands would have made negative money, really, for the company. But it was those behemoths that made it possible for those loss makers to still put stuff out in the world. Have I got that vaguely right, do you think, Richard?
0: We don't aim to lose money on any book. Obviously, sometimes the advance is greater than the royalty earnings, but it's within bounds, so the company's still able to make money out of that book. We lose money out of books that don't sell in very many copies at all. But it is possible. I mean, the companies wouldn't be in business. They are paying their staff and they are paying their authors and they're still going on from year to year.
1: But, you know, the talk around, if you have somebody who wants to pitch and they sort of get an agent and then someone says, well, of course, there's no money. They won't give you any money. They're all on their knees. They're all struggling. That is the talk.
0: Oh, well, the agents are saying that because we're not paying the same advances as we were 5 or 10 years ago, because the sale of individual books is smaller. As a rule of thumb, if a book would have sold 100,000 copies 10 years ago, it's selling 50,000 now. If it would have sold 50,000 10 years ago, it's selling 20,000 now. The advances come down because they're related to this.
1: And so why is that?
0: Well, because of modern technology. When I was a kid, I loved books even when I was a teenager, I would go into the pocket bookshop or whatever and I have a very limited choice. It's there. There's no backlist. If I want a backlist, I could put my name and they could buy it in. But I've got available to me, when I go to Amazon or to Booktopia, I'm in a bookshop that has millions of books. None of them go out of print. They're either in ebook form or in printed form, because today's technology allows us to reprint 100 copies, for heaven's sake. So everything's available. Every new book that comes in is jostling for attention against the whole of the past is present now in a way that it never was before. And so we have difficulty in launching new authors into the market. So it's a different book, but that doesn't affect publishers. They just publish more books. When I was running Angus and Robinson, we were the most prolific Australian publisher. We did about 120 new Australian books a year. Alan Unwin is now the most prolific Australian publisher, publishes about twice that number in the year, and probably will go on to do more. Publishers can do that, but that affects authorship. And agents, a lot of agents have gone, once upon a time, agents only charged 10%. They basically charge 15% now because the royalties have come down and they can't work. And there's fewer agents now. So they're looking back at a period when they could get much bigger advances. But the advances are there, and the successful people like the Leanne Moriartys and the Pip Williams and so on are making, you know, and so they ought to, making a lot of money.
2: You're listening to Global Roaming on Radio National with Geraldine Doogue and me, Waleed Ali. We're speaking to Australian publisher Richard Walsh on the state of publishing across the globe. So, Richard, what you've described there, let's call it the halving of sales, I think was roughly the ratio you used, Is Australia

0: different from the rest of the world in this way? So if you're an American and we're having this conversation, are you telling a different story?
1: No, not at all. It would be worse. Australia has the greatest consumption of books per capita in the world. And that's because, of course, we're spoiled. We're in that we share a language with two countries that produce fantastic books. That's another problem for Australian authors, not so much in the non-fiction area because they can write about Australian material. But for our novelists, they've got to be at world class, and some of them are. But it is very competitive, and we're particularly strong in the literary area. I mean, all the way back, I know that, you know, I've published poets and so on in my day. Australian, this consumption of poetry, which is a niche thing in Australia, is exactly, we sell poetry books in Australia the same as what a poet in America or a poet in Britain would get. Yeah, same thing. No. And we have difficulty now selling our books into the British and American market because they are so depressed. Because, say, the American market just doesn't have... We're used to the fact most of our country towns, for example, most of our suburbs do have a bookshop. That's not so in most countries.
2: We've seen, for instance, I just wonder how much you think it plays into book clubs. So we've seen the Reese Witherspoon book club and Oprah, for instance, particularly with women, in order to sort of decide which books to buy, and then the film and TV rights invariably follow. So is this changing the way fiction in particular is published?
1: First of all, fiction, 80% of the market is female. 80%. Men aren't as tolerant of fiction as...
2: Don't they read biography? Is that still the case?
1: That's... Yeah, but that's non-fiction.
2: Yeah, okay.
0: Is the gender split reversed for non-fiction, or do women dominate there as well?
1: No. For memoirs, a female, you know, a Magda or a Michelle Obama is going to sell more than anything else. But when you talk about business books, I mean, obviously women read a lot of business books, but probably the market there is 50-50. There's certain areas, even in fiction, Westerns aren't big in Australia, but Westerns are probably split 50-50. Probably some kinds of violent thrillers and things are probably maybe 50-50, but mostly everything that, yeah, I think very, very factual material is tilts towards males. We do a lot, and I do. I publish
2: and
1: Militaria.
2: War, I assume,
1: Militaria.
2: War,
1: yeah. But of course, there's now a lot of women soldiers too.
2: Yeah. Look, you know, during COVID, do you remember there was this incredible push towards adult colouring books?
1: Yeah.
2: Which was sort of seen as a settling and a calming process for people, and puzzles.
1: Yep.
2: And that seemed to be a big part, and it has lasted to a degree anyway. I mean, were you conscious of that trend?
1: Yes, absolutely. And in fact, I think they're going to be with us forever. You know, they're like jigsaws, are very popular. People love things that are tangible. Mm-hmm. They love doing something with their hands. They love doing something that's quasi-creative, like colouring in. But puzzle books also, you know, there are lots of books that are selling these days which are, well, collections of crosswords, Sudoku books, and so on. So, yeah, but that's not holding the whole market up. That's not where the money is these days.
0: Richard, I'm interested in the intersection with popular culture and then digital culture. So we've seen, for example, Christopher Nolan's Behemoth. I keep using that word, don't I? The Odyssey.
1: Is it a new word for you? You're practicing it?
0: No. It's an old word. Obviously, when I'm struggling for a word, I just say Behemoth. Some people say something like, you know, I just say Behemoth. That's my tip. So The Odyssey comes out. I start hearing, I think seeing reports, maybe it was just anecdotal evidence that Odyssey sold out. You could get a copy.
1: Yeah.
0: But then we've got influencers. So, you know, Geraldine mentions Reese Witherspoon's book club. I think immediately of Luke Bateman, the former NRL player who's kind of created a bit of a post-football career as a book influencer on social media. Yeah, has the interaction between popular culture, new media, digital media and books changed what is being read and what is being written?
1: It's certainly coming back to where you began in that question, it's changed the way we promote books because, unfortunately, the legacy media, we love getting good reviews. I got two good reviews of two of my books at the weekend and I was very chuffed, but I know they're actually not going to move the dial on sales very much. We just get chuffed by that. The influencers are where it's all at, but that's only a complicated digital word of mouth, but it's word of mouth with a megaphone. So we find that we've always been dependent on word of mouth. That's been the big thing about books versus film. film producers had this fantastic thing. They could produce an absolute lemon, but they could release it quickly into the marketplace with a lot of publicity and get enough back over the first weekend before anyone had actually seen it and realised it was a lemon to pay for it. We can't do that with books. Our sales are much, we're like a drug that goes out and into the system and for a long time. We are dependent on word of mouth. When I'm evaluating a book, I'm all the time thinking, when someone's finished this book, are there people out there who are going to love it so much they're going to recommend it to friends?
2: That's your hallmark. That's your big yardstick.
1: It doesn't matter what I think about it. Is this what? And it doesn't matter if some people are going to hate it. And so all these influences are genuine, and they're unable to be influenced by us as publishers. We don't sometimes know their names. They're small people. Weirdly enough, my grandson is married to a woman who's an influencer. I don't talk to her about what book she's doing. So they're very independent, and they're just people. Yeah, they have a lot of influence. So it brings back the emphasis to us on trying to know that. But of course, you know, the big change for us has been the rise of book clubs, you know, meaning in the old days, book clubs were Book of the Month Club, which is a totally different kind of concept. But book clubs and book festivals where authors go and talk. People want to meet authors. They want to. They
2: well,
1: believe
2: that's a total phenomenon, isn't it? The book festival, the writers' festivals?
1: Oh, well, it's not new as a concept because the Adelaide Arts Festival goes back for 50 years, but the growth of them.
2: There's staggering.
1: Hundreds of them. But it comes back to people's desire. This is part of people's desire for authenticity in their lives and for real things. It's why they go to music festivals and don't just listen to the bloody stuff on through their ears. They want that, and the book gives them that, and that's why, again, why they love the physical book. The physical book is like you're holding someone's little soul, a fragment of someone's, a relic from someone's soul in your hands. And it's so I think the way in which the book operates has changed, and but I'm not sure whether I've now answered your question.
2: I wonder what you would nominate as your favourite book, given our what we are about to experience on the weekend coming up. But I would like to know what for you has been a sort of moment of soaring achievement, if you think about it, over the years in terms of what you have been responsible for publishing.
1: Oh, well.
2: So two questions there.
1: Okay. Well, and it's two questions because fiction and non-fiction is different. I've published a lot of fiction. The Miles Franklin Award eluded me for a long time, but fortunately, one of my favourite authors, Sophie Laguna, won it in 2015 with Eye of the Sheep, and that was wonderful. I've known Sophie since she was a child and encouraged her for a long time, so that was fantastic. It's a wonderful, wonderful book, as are all her books. And, you know, I think when I think of the non-fiction books that are very influential, Paul Kelly's a book that we called The Unmaking of Gough, but when we sold television rights, it became The Dismissal, and I actually came up with those words. When we did the book, we couldn't think of how to describe this event, and that was wonderful, and it was a great success and began Paul Kelly's, the Paul Kelly, the author's, as opposed to, he also plays football and sings as well. But Paul
2: yes,
1: Kelly, the Paul Kelly, the author. Then later on, something like Kerry-Anne Walsh's The Stalking of Julia Gillard, which I really think was a fantastic account of the how Julia was brought undone.
2: That is what prompted me to write The Climb.
1: Yeah. And a book, Paul Bagot did a wonderful book for me called Manhattan to Baghdad, after the first year of the Twin Towers disaster, and you know, I worked on that because he was living in New York, and I was suddenly a journalist. He was writing it, and I was editing it and sending it back to him, and so there's a great adventure. It was a very influential book at the time, probably one of the first books in the world to be written 1 year after and pick up the beginning of the war on terror. So those kind of books, I love the me, and there's always a journalist underneath me.
2: You can see that. And your favourite, your personal favourite, Australian?
1: Australian. I think Xavier Herbert's Capricornia. I had a lot to do with Xavier, and I think it's a wonderful, it's probably these days a bit underestimated, probably a bit old-fashioned. It's very Dickensian. It's a wonderful, wonderful book. And Xavier was a crazy, crazy guy.
0: Just one last one very quickly from me, Richard. I think we can all agree it's top five, but where in your top five

0: Would you put the climb?
1: Very naughty. Look,
2: if you're I would put it just below one of my books.
1: Okay. Look, thank you, Richard, so much for coming in. I mean, I just think that's a fantastic sort of overview for us absorbing ourselves in all manner of things to do with books and writing. And you still care, Waleed, to stay silent about your favourite, is that right?
0: Look, I will not vote, but I am prepared. I will just nominate for your consideration.
1: Yes.
0: A wonderful book that is the only book I have has had me doing a public reading in my house, and that is Gert.
2: Ah, yes.
0: By David Hunt, The Unauthorised History of Australia. The most hilarious history book I've ever read. I know that sounds like a small genre.
2: You've never read 1066 and all that?
0: No, although you're right. I should probably compare the two, yes. Yeah. And the other one in a similar vein to that actually was Greg Craven's Conversations with the Constitution, the funniest constitutional law book I've ever read. I think we should move on before I reveal too much about myself.
1: I think we should definitely move on. It's been awfully nice knowing you, Waleed. Look, thank you. It has been a fabulous conversation, and do let us know, will you please keep your feedback and questions coming, global.roaming@abc.net.au. As you can tell, we're all primed for the big weekend. And thanks to Pat Sunderland, our producer, and Laura McAuliffe, our executive producer. Bye-bye for now.
0: Bye.
2: Bye.

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1: Think you've got what it takes? 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
6: ABC News. Hello, I'm Simon Lauder. Fly Dubai is suspending all flights between the United Arab Emirates and Israel as authorities investigate an attempted plane hijacking. Israeli Prime Minister Benjamin Netanyahu says one pilot on the flight from Dubai to Tel Aviv stabbed the other pilot and tried to crash the jet. But passengers stormed the cockpit and managed to hold the alleged attacker down. There are reports the plane plummeted more than 5,000 metres in less than 2 minutes, as this passenger describes.
7: We were dropping very, very sharply, suddenly, but luckily a couple of passengers and crew members took over, and we ended up landing in Saudi Arabia.
6: Mr. Netanyahu says the attacker is being questioned by Saudi authorities after being arrested. He told CNN those on board saved the plane from crashing.
8: The Indian pilot, the Israeli passenger and his colleagues and those pilots managed to prevent a 9/11 disaster. To see something like that, to see this amazing coolness of judgment and courage, is an unbelievable act of heroism that saved the day.
6: The British Prime Minister has moved to reassure the public after acknowledging for the first time on record that he believes Iran was likely involved in an incident at an airbase that houses US military aircraft. On Sunday, five British men were arrested on suspected terrorism and explosive charges near RAF Fairford in southwest England and were later released on bail. Iran has denied any involvement in the incident. Andy Burnham says despite being released on bail, the men remain under close watch.
9: I think people need to understand that, you know, when it says released, I mean, that isn't as people might kind of think. It's obviously with the strictest possible bail conditions.
6: The US Supreme Court has allowed the execution of Krista Gayle Pike to proceed, clearing the way for her to be the first woman executed in Tennessee in 200 years. In 1995, when she was 18 years old, Pike stabbed her 19-year-old classmate. The now 50-year-old does not deny committing the killing, but her supporters argue the state should consider her age at the time, her mental illness, and her allegations of severe sexual abuse that included being raped from the time she was a toddler. An appeals court had halted her execution, saying a delay was needed to consider whether Pike's allegations of childhood sexual abuse were fully considered at her sentencing, but the Supreme Court has now reversed that decision. The US Defense Secretary says billionaire Elon Musk will take a leading role in a Pentagon study on the future of warfare. Here's North America correspondent Lauren Day.
10: The announcement came as Pete Hegseth addressed troops at Marine Corps Base Quantico in Virginia and confirmed he was slashing the senior ranks of the military by 20%. It's part of his ongoing efforts to drastically reshape the leadership of the Defense Force, which he's previously criticized as fat, weak, and woke.
11: The ideological clowns are out. The patriotic cowboys are in.
10: Secretary Hegseth also announced a new base will be built somewhere in the US and a new project set up to study the future of warfare, co-led by billionaire Elon Musk. Lauren Day, ABC News, Washington.
6: A woman accused of firing at the Los Angeles home of singer Rihanna has been charged with attempted murder. The 36-year-old Florida woman is accused of driving across the country to fire a rifle outside Rihanna and A$AP Rocky's home, hitting a trailer the celebrity couple was inside and a nursery where their kids were. The accused had been undergoing months of psychiatric evaluation. Yesterday, a judge ruled that she's mentally competent to stand trial. The jurors returned their charge in June, but it was kept under wraps for 3 months until the judge ruled on her competency. The Sydney Roosters will be aiming for a first NRL premiership since 2019 when they take on Newcastle at Stadium Australia on Sunday. Their six-year grand final absence is the second longest the Tricolours have ever gone without an appearance in a season decider. While the Knights will be hoping for a third premiership and first since 2001. Roosters centre Billy Smith told ABC News it will be an honour to represent his side on Sunday.
12: All that matters is the 80 minutes on Sunday night. That's all that matters. So, yeah, you get to enjoy it, definitely, because these opportunities don't come around very often. So, you got to soak it in, but at the same time, as I said, all that matters is Sunday night, and that's all my focus will be.
6: You're up to date with the very latest ABC News. For more Pacific news, head to the ABC Pacific website.
13: Hello and welcome to The World Today. I'm Stephanie Smale, coming to you from the lands of the Turrbal and Yuggera people in Brisbane. This Thursday, house prices are falling, but with interest rates rising and inflation still high, are there any winners in the current economic climate? And NRL fans offer their tips on who will win Sunday's showdown between the Roosters and the Knights as they gather for a fan fest in Sydney.
14: Roosters?
15: Newcastle.
14: Because I'm a Rabbitohs supporter, but they got eliminated, so... And my family doesn't really like Sydney, so...
15: No one does.
14: Yeah, no one does.
13: Investigations are underway into the attempted hijacking of an Israel-bound flight where passengers and crew had to intervene to save the pilot and everyone else on board. It's alleged one of the pilots stabbed his co-pilot and attempted to crash the plane before members of the public were able to storm the cockpit. Bridget Fitzgerald prepared this report.
16: Relief and elation at the end of a terrifying ordeal.
17: Good evening, Sky Dubai 1073 Ben Gurion Tower. Welcome to Israel. Thank you for bringing our passengers safely back home. Continue approach, runway 30.
16: It was just after 7 a.m. local time when a Fly Dubai flight departed Dubai International Airport bound for Tel Aviv. Then, 2.5 hours after takeoff, a sudden drop. Flight tracking data shows the plane descended more than 17,000 feet in less than 2 minutes. Al-Mogitali was a passenger on board.
18: Suddenly the aircraft started to fall down like... A massive turbulence, like a massive G-force. And then we saw some people running for the front.
16: It's alleged one of the pilots attacked his co-pilot and then attempted to hijack and crash the plane. Israel's Prime Minister Benjamin Netanyahu announced the details in a press conference a short time later.
19: During the flight, as they approached the country, one of the pilots stabbed the other pilot, and apparently he tried to crash the plane with its occupants.
16: Amid the chaos, several passengers were able to get into the cockpit and wrestle the alleged attacker. One man, Yaniv Hayoun, says he managed to grab the controls in an attempt to stabilise the plane, despite the fact he has no experience with flying. Yaniv Hayoun was still in his blood-stained T-shirt when he met with Benjamin Netanyahu to describe what happened.
20: I ran towards the cockpit and then the plane pitched down very sharply. It threw me sideways, right where the flight attendants stand, just outside the cockpit. The pilots were in their seats. One had slumped right down, the other was just slumped over the controls. Another person and I entered the cockpit. I grabbed the man who was the threat putting him in a chokehold, essentially, and dragged him out first. Then I started pulling the controls back.
16: Stephen Arroyo is an aviation safety expert and a retired United Airlines captain.
0: Absolutely incredible. I mean, this could have very easily been another 9/11, another United Airlines Shanksville, Pennsylvania outcome. You know, those passengers were heroic as well. It was just a different outcome. What this passenger who was able to mitigate and get enough time between what was going on with the aircraft in terms of flying and not flying, it is a miracle. There's going to be movies about this.
16: In a stroke of luck, there happened to be other pilots on board who were able to make an emergency landing in Saudi Arabia before continuing on to Israel. Stephen Arroyo says the 174 people on board were saved by both brave passengers and the actions of the captain.
0: The fact that this captain was able to survive, was able to have the wits in this crisis that was going on to get that flight deck door secured and opened, because you can lock out everyone in the flight deck and then all bets are off, because even the flight crew can't enter the code to gain access to the flight deck. It's going to be over. So there's going to be significant investigation about this.
16: Prime Minister Benjamin Netanyahu took to social media to commend Indian pilot Captain Smit Machar for his extraordinary bravery, describing him as a true hero who, despite being stabbed, helped prevent a catastrophic disaster. The alleged attempted hijacking comes 1 week out from the anniversary of the October 7 attacks and 3.5 weeks away from a national election in Israel.
21: Bridget Fitzgerald reporting. House prices are continuing to fall across Australia, with economists predicting the property market could dip by up to 15%. The lower prices aren't a silver bullet for first home buyers, though, who are juggling the cost of living crunch and interest rates at a near 15-year high. Tax changes mean investors aren't snapping up properties either. So are there any winners in this current climate? Kimberly Price reports.
22: The cash rate climbed by 0.25 percentage points this week, and Sydney's Sider Simon is preparing to feel the pinch.
23: It's going to be tougher. Everything's going up, so it's going to mean cutbacks on anything extra. We're locked into our house for a long time. I'm hoping this will just be a bit of a blip.
22: It's a similar story for Eleanor.
24: I need to re-understand all my expenses, and I need to see how much money I will have to spend in extra. So holiday, everything is going to go in a bit.
22: Eleanor says she has a little bit of wiggle room to continue managing her mortgage if interest rates go up again. But she's worried if they climb too high, she may have to sell her home.
24: Luckily, my place went up in value quite a bit, respect when I bought it, because I bought 2019. But it might be that I don't get as much money as 3 months ago.
22: The latest figures from property data group Cotality show Australian house prices fell for a sixth straight month in September. Independent property economist Cameron Cusher believes both buyers and sellers may be holding off.
25: You've got prices falling, but you've also got a reduced willingness from people to transact in this market. So even though we've seen values at a national level now fall by 5.2% from their peak, they're still up 62.4% over the last decade.
22: While falling house prices should benefit first home buyers, Cameron Cusher says many are waiting to see how low the slump will go.
25: They're probably looking at prices are going to get cheaper, interest rates are higher, and they might increase even further. I probably don't need to be in a rush.
22: The federal government's changes to negative gearing and capital gains tax announced in the May budget have also steered investors away. Lending data for the June quarter showed a more than 8% fall in the number of investor loans. Treasurer Jim Chalmers argues the market slump can't only be attributed to government policy.
26: The numbers that we're seeing today reflect a whole range of factors. Prices started to come off before the budget, and that's because there are a number of factors at play.
22: Cameron Cusher believes the downturn could ultimately work in some buyers' favour.
25: A lot of people who buy properties are upgrading. So yes, if you're selling your property, which is at a lower price, you might have to sell it at a discount. You could actually be buying a property which is seeing a greater discount to its previous purchase price as well.
22: And there are still opportunities for gains for those who have been in the market for some time.
25: Even though prices have fallen slightly, over the past year, you know, property prices in Brisbane are up 55.4%. In Adelaide, they're up 59.3%. In Perth, they're up 74%. Compare that to Melbourne, where prices are actually 5.5% lower than they were 5 years ago. And overall, across all of the regional markets nationally, values have fallen by 2.2%, whereas they've fallen by 6.4% in the capital cities.
22: Darwin was the only capital city where house prices didn't drop for the month of September.
21: Kimberly Price. Queensland still hasn't signed up to the federal government's new Thriving Kids program, despite the rollout starting today. The program is designed to replace the NDIS for kids under 9 with mild to moderate autism or developmental delays. All other states and territories have signed up, but parents and advocates are still concerned too many children will fall through the gaps. Catherine Gregory reports.
1: It's day one of the Albanese government's new Thriving Kids program. But in actuality, it'll be a slow transition for kids under 9 with developmental delays or mild to moderate autism who are on the National Disability Insurance Scheme.
2: Families will not suddenly find themselves off the NDIS today and in a different scheme. So nothing really changes. What today is the start of a phased rollout of a whole new system of support for children.
1: Andrew Whitehouse is the Deputy Director of the Kids Research Institute Australia. He says states and territories will start providing services from today through things like parent peer groups, parent helplines and supported playgroups. And soon there'll be allied health interventions such as occupational and speech therapy, aids or equipment. But there is one big change.
2: Whereas in the NDIS, the kids receive or the families received individualised budgets. So those budgets went to the families who could then buy services in the competitive market. The difference here is that the money is going to the services to build up those services directly, and then families can access them.
1: Still, parents and advocates are anxious about what this new program means for children, and in particular, whether some will miss out on support. Queensland is against the reform, saying it lacks clarity on what low to moderate needs are and accuses the federal government of cost shifting to states and territories, making it the only jurisdiction which hasn't signed up to Thriving Kids. David Crisafulli is the Queensland Premier.
3: We want the federal government to ensure that families don't fall through the cracks. And we want those families to be given the support they need, and the federal government by its own admission says that the NDIS is a runaway train. All we want is families to be protected.
1: Children in Queensland will continue to receive support under the NDIS until January 2028, like all others across the country. But beyond that, it's unclear if Queensland still doesn't sign up. Andrew Whitehouse agrees the definitional aspect of what low to moderate needs are is confusing, but believes the reform is moving in the right direction.
2: The broad aspect, though, is that the NDIS does need reform. This one sort of approach to all children just simply wasn't serving the needs of all children. So the Thriving Kids scheme is broadly the right policy. The services will be delivered in everyday settings. But also young kids, their needs change over time. The Thriving Kids policy is there to try to adapt to that as well.
1: Autism advocacy groups are still very concerned about what Thriving Kids will mean for children with autism, particularly those older than 9, when Thriving Kids no longer applies. They're also concerned about how it'll work if an autism diagnosis is no longer needed under the Thriving Kids program and whether it'll undermine supports. But Professor Frank Oberclade, the Director of Policy at the Children's Research Institute and co-chair of Thriving Kids Advisory Committee, says the lack of diagnosis is a good thing.
4: Part of the difficulty with the NDIS was it was focused on diagnosis, which is a long way from what the research tells us is best practice. The research says very clearly that we need to provide supports once concerns are first identified. And with NDIS, the need to get a diagnosis meant that there were problems with access, problems with equity. It took a long time often to get to a diagnosis, and all the time the child was missing out on the sort of supports that can make a difference.
21: Professor Frank Oberclade from the Children's Research Institute, ending that report by Catherine Gregory. Australia's three major telcos will from today give customers access to a rival network if their own goes down during a weather emergency. Known as temporary disaster roaming, Telstra, Optus and TPG will work together during disasters, activating the measure as needed. But there are still concerns about the large parts of Australia that only have one provider, as Oliver Gordon reports.
5: A black spot during black summer.
7: Not having any contact with the outside world just made it so much harder to look after ourselves and check in on the ones that we loved.
5: Rita was sheltering from 2019's horrendous bushfires in a PCYC in Narooma when she lost phone reception.
7: There was a lot of information swirling around the evacuation centre, and I think some of it was getting taken out of proportion and things were changing as word of mouth sort of filtered through hundreds of different people before it got to us. And so not knowing what was true and what wasn't true, it really added to that sense of sort of panic at the evacuation centre.
5: From today, telcos will make temporary disaster roaming, or TDR, available when one network goes down during a severe weather event. Telstra, Optus and TPG will work together to decide when to activate it in regional areas. Chief Executive of the Australian Telecommunications Alliance, Luke Coleman, explains.
8: The operator of the network which is facing an outage will contact the surviving network operator and ask if they can activate temporary disaster roaming. If there's sufficient capacity in the network and it's safe to do so without impacting the surviving network, they can activate temporary disaster roaming, and that will mean that for you as a user, you won't even notice the difference.
5: But the service offered will be a limited capacity data service.
8: You can't expect to have your full usual high-speed data. You will still have enough data to send a WhatsApp or an iMessage, maybe even to check a emergency service website like Fires Near Me, for example.
5: For TDR to work, another network must be available in that area for disconnected users to connect to. That means there's the possibility it would not work in parts of regional Australia, served by only one provider. Telstra has indicated it's willing to consider allowing Optus and TPG customers to roam onto its network during disasters in Telstra-only areas, if they were satisfied it would not affect network capacity. Luke Coleman says as the service rolls out, there are guardrails in place to avoid networks being swamped.
8: The only thing worse than one network outage is two network outages.
5: Regional Independent MP Helen Haynes has spent years advocating for disaster roaming.
9: This is existential in times of disaster.
5: As TDR rolls out, she'll be monitoring its effectiveness.
9: The first part will be how quickly temporary disaster roaming is switched on when a disaster is declared. The second thing that I'll be looking for is the decision-making process that the telecommunications companies undertake to determine whether it is going to be turned on in particular areas.
5: The MP says she'll also be pushing for the initiative to be enshrined in legislation.
9: What we have got is industry-led, and now that we have got temporary disaster roaming ready to be switched on, that is not the end of the story.
5: In a statement, the spokesperson for Communications Minister Annika Wells has said the government will continue to engage closely with industry to make sure the service is working as intended.
21: Oliver Gordon and Lauren Pezzett with that report. The federal and state governments have announced a joint $200 million support package for the Bell Bay aluminium smelter in Tasmania. The smelter's future had been uncertain due to a battle over power prices, but the five-year deal is now expected to save more than 500 jobs. Tim Buckley is the Director of Climate Energy Finance. He spoke to me a short time ago. Tim Buckley, thanks for joining us. This is the second aluminium smelter bailout in 2 months. Is this taxpayer money well spent?
0: I think it is taxpayer money that needs to be spent. At the end of the day, I would consider aluminium smelting, value-adding one of Australia's top exports, to be an industry of national security significance. It is a core capacity, and if we were to lose it, it would almost likely never be restored.
21: Why are Australian aluminium smelters struggling?
6: China has, over the last 20, 30 years, built a huge amount of new capacity in the aluminium smelting and refining areas and effectively gone from almost zero market share globally 30 years ago to more than 50% share today. And at the end of the day, that massive ongoing investment is a public strategy by the Chinese government to crowd out existing capacity, including Australia. And Australia's already seen a number of smelters closed last decade, and China continues to invest in new capacity, both in China itself and now increasingly in Indonesia. And so that is pressuring the profitability of the industry globally. So it's hard for a financially driven private company like Rio Tinto to stand up against the might of investment from China.
21: How key is power supply to these deals?
6: Power supply is absolutely central to the smelting of aluminium. Aluminium is often called congealed electricity. The cost of electricity is the number one input into the refining process. And so without cheap, clean energy with 100% reliability, you are not going to have an aluminium industry. So the deal done for 5 years between the federal government and the state government of Tasmania and TasHydro locks in affordable, clean energy for the Bell Bay aluminium smelter for the next 5 years, and that is central to their viability.
21: Are these bailouts the right long-term solution?
6: It is always hard to justify government support of industry, the industry that's been very profitable and made huge amounts of return for their private investors over decades. But I have stressed the strategic importance of this capacity. I'd also argue the world has to decarbonise. We have to see the Australian economy pivot to sustainable, clean industries of the future. And we do have a global competitive advantage when it comes to renewable energy. But at the moment, only Europe and the UK have a firm price on carbon pollution in the form of a national ETS and also the Carbon Border Adjustment Mechanism, a CBAM, which means that European industry is protected from dirty imports of industrial products. I really call on the Australian government to continue to progress towards enhancing and developing an Asian CBAM, an Asian Carbon Border Adjustment Mechanism, done in collaboration with our key Asian trade partners, Japan, Korea and China. And that then provides the price signal that would allow Australia to really enhance and develop these sustainable zero emissions industries of the future. That's where we've got to get to. Australia is really exposed if we don't do it, and our key trade partners do, and I believe they are moving very fast to do this. So to me, it's a very key strategy for Australia to protect our existing industries, even as we build the market price signals and the regulatory reforms to actually ensure our industries are viable in the long term, because the governments just can't keep bailing out industry.
21: Tim Buckley, the Director of Climate Energy Finance. Rugby league fans are surging into Sydney ahead of Sunday's much-anticipated grand final between the Sydney Roosters and the Newcastle Knights. As the countdown to kickoff continues, players are taking a short break from their preparations to greet adoring supporters at the NRL FanFest in Sydney's CBD. Reporter Miles Holbrook-Walk is there, and he joined

0: a short time ago. Miles, what's the atmosphere like there?
1: Well, the drums of war are beating. Roosters fans really amping up and revving up down here in Martin Place, the heart of the Sydney CBD. There must be at least, what, 300-400 people I can see. There's a queue snaking out the back. It is the middle of the school holidays here in New South Wales, so families are able to get down, but there really is an air of excitement. We're about to see the actual NRL teams unveiled. This means the teams and the players who will be taking to the field ahead of Sunday's extravagant day of rugby league, Steph.
0: And what have the fans been telling you?
1: Well, they're pumped, right? I mean, neither of these sides has won in this decade of the 2020s. Newcastle, it's even further back, 25 years without being in a grand final. Incidentally, they've never lost one, but there's an air of excitement, and particularly among the youngsters in particular, who have identified their favourite players and who they want to see make the difference on Sunday.
2: Roosters?
3: Newcastle.
2: Because I'm a Rabbitohs supporter, but they got eliminated, so... And my family doesn't really like Sydney, so...
3: No one does.
2: Yeah, no one does.
1: As you can hear there, there's almost an air in the NRL amongst the fandom that those who aren't wedded on Eastern Suburbs fans, well, they're getting behind the Knights. They really are an underdog story, Steph, going from last place, the wooden spoon just last season, to this improbable run. Every single game they've played in the finals, they've been the outsiders. And they really did a triumph over the weekend, playing in extraordinary circumstances, winning with one player down on the field, 12-13. It's almost unheard of to do that. And certainly in a finals game, rarefied air.
0: So it's been a quarter of a century since the Knights last won a premiership, but they'll line up without a few key players. How do you see the clash shaping up?
1: Well, it's a great question. I mean, people have written off these Newcastle Knights before. They are without Phoenix Crosland, as you know, their hooker. He was suspended for four games for a fairly sickening tackle on the actual Dally M medal winner, the player of the year in the National Rugby League, Nathan Cleary, on Sunday. He won't be there. Instead, it'll be young Harrison Graham who'll be deputising in the role. Of course, the Roosters do go into this game as rightful favourites. They've been an incredible side throughout the year and some particularly strong players. They have some fairy tales of their own, even though the real fairy tale story has been Newcastle. There's been some fairy tales of their own with Daly Cherry Evans, a seasoned veteran of the NRL, retiring soon. And also, he is going to have a couple of teammates, Angus Crichton and Mark Nwonga Nitawase. They're heading to rugby union next season as well. So a couple of those players are leaving. It's got a little bit of a last dance vibe for these Roosters players as well. So plenty of stuff to be reconciled and figured out over the next grand final, last game of the season, eh, Steph?
0: Miles, thank you. And that was Miles Holbrook-Walk joining in the excitement. And that's all from the World Today team for this Thursday. Thanks for your company. Hope you can join us at the same time tomorrow. I'm Stephanie Smail. Have a great afternoon.
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5: Long before modern meteorological instrument existed, most of our communities have relied on traditional knowledge to help anticipate changes in weather and also seasonal conditions.
6: There are a few signs we all recognize that mark a change of season. The blooming of a spring flower, harvesting of new fruits, or a shift in the winds. For generations across the Pacific, reading these cues was our living weather forecast. Traditional ecological knowledge guided when to plant, when to fish, and when to bunker down for severe weather. But as environmental changes disrupt these natural cues, what happens to the communities who rely on them? Plants are flowering out of season, extreme storms are destroying habitats, and animal species are changing their usual behaviors. Can ancestral wisdom and modern science work together to help us decode what nature is telling us? I'm Afamasanga Seyuli Salama Sinavonraiki, and this is Culture Compass, an exploration of survival, revival, and connection throughout the Pacific. On a previous episode of Culture Compass, we spoke with Siosina Mele Lui. She is a traditional cultural advisor at SPREP, the Secretariat of the Pacific Regional Environmental Program. Siosina Mele says that the frigate bird, or atafa, serves as a vital weather indicator in Samoa that must be preserved for future generations.
7: Because the atafa is such a visual reminder, and for us and for many of our communities, it signals two things. One, the warning sign, sort of like the calm before things are going to get worse. It's part of our traditional warning signals and signs. In most of our communities, once they start to see the atafa, they know within 6 to 12 hours, it's a sign for our families, if it's our fishermen or all of us who continuously rely on the atafa. If we're disconnected from our radios or have no access to technology, we see the atafa and its behavior. We already know that something is about to happen. And we better start moving, either start coming ashore, or if we're on land, we start to make sure that we tie things down.
6: Preserving the knowledge of reading nature signs, like the atafa, is so important. And for Siosina Mele, that work starts on the ground, connecting with the communities who read and rely on those signals.
7: I find that when we go out into communities, when we talk about resilience, this is where we start to hear about the elders, especially around language and their understanding of concepts like wind speed, strength, things that a lot of us who have access to technology, we have access to the internet, we rely on early warning messages that come out from the National Met Services. A lot of the elders, when they were talking about our seabirds or atafa, when they were talking about the strength that's associated with a certain action, they were able to describe, this is in full local language, the scientific reasoning. So when we went out to Tualepata, one of the elders, he was one of our champions in this space, and he was sharing with us how they know that the winds is approaching. And he was describing the atafa as similar to something that's floating. It's not flapping its wings. And he was describing how there's this moment where it seems like they're gliding while there's this chaos, like the winds are picking up. But you see the atafa gently just gliding as if nothing is happening. And he was also sharing with us that they usually know that the winds are going to hit within hours when they start to see the birds flying against the headwinds. So he was describing that when the atafa starts to face the same direction as the winds, they know that the winds are getting weaker within an hour's time or half an hour's time. So these are the kind of associated cues and observations that a lot of our elders in our communities understand about these birds. When we talk science, we don't hear about the traditional warning systems, and we don't hear about the value or the cultural values that these birds play. So often we tend to ignore and don't realize that within our cultures, it has a lot of rich examples, scientific examples that can help explain and unpack a lot of terminologies, a lot of theoretical things that Western science or modern education is trying to tell us. So this unique relationship is often not part of our education system. I think for us, by fully understanding the traditional value of our bird species, by looking into how seabirds in general or some of our activities are interlinked and interconnected, that if we start to lose some of these keystone species or some of our seabirds, we start to lose the language, and therefore we start to lose the knowledge. And bit by bit, we start to lose quite a lot of things. And then our stories become incomplete stories that gets passed, but we won't be able to practice. So I think if we use a systematic way to unpack and understand what it is about these seabirds, what it is about the atafa, what is its role within the ecosystem, and then in our cultural context, what role does it play within our communities? So I'm hoping that by putting together our stories, by documenting, by sharing, and I continuously use some of these examples the same way we tend to look at science, I think that will prompt us to realize the value of these keystone species, and realizing as well that we're actually losing quite a lot of our seabirds. Hopefully it will cause a domino effect that can lead to positive changes and more focus on conservation and management of a lot of our seabirds.
6: Luckily, Siosina Mele says more and more young people are jumping on board to learn these signs, seeing for themselves just how relevant they still are today.
7: So within the climate space and the work that a lot of our national Met services are rolling out, we're seeing how a lot of the apps help monitor the traditional knowledge indicators for weather, climate, ocean conditions. And we're seeing a lot of young people jump on board now looking at wanting to learn a whole lot more about one particular species and then going into trying to understand how to conserve it and even looking at developing or setting up ecotourism trails. That's kind of work that's been done in Vanuatu at the moment through one of our programs, Van Kirup. But you're slowly seeing how knowing and understanding a little bit more the connection between traditional knowledge, science, and putting technology together, you're seeing this opportunity to document and also allow for analysis. And I'm seeing a lot more elders come on board, and they're very supportive of this work, because finally, it's like getting that recognition that our elders, our people who are out in the communities, our fishermen, that their knowledge is as powerful and our cultural knowledge is as powerful as Western science.
6: In Vanuatu, plants and animals serve distinct forecasting roles. John Rubin is the Principal Scientific Research and Development Officer at Vanuatu Meteorology and Geohazards Department. He is leading a national effort to document traditional weather knowledge and use modern tracking technologies to better equip remote communities for the changing weather systems.
5: Long before modern meteorological instruments existed, most of our communities across Vanuatu relied on traditional knowledge to observe and interpret changes in the environment. And they carefully monitored the flowering and fruiting of seasonal fruit trees, the behavior of birds, insects, and marine life, also cloud formation, wind direction, ocean temperatures, the appearance of moon and stars, and also other natural signs. And this knowledge was developed over many generations through continuous observation and passed down orally from elders to the younger generations. And it formed an effective early warning system that helped most of our communities anticipate changes in weather and also seasonal conditions. The plant species indicators, they provide signs for climate events. And the animal indicators provide or indicates short-term weather events. So for example, the flowering and fruiting of most of our seasonal fruit trees, mango, breadfruit, orange,

0: help communities make practical day-to-day decisions that directly affect their livelihoods. For example, they were used to determine the best time to plant or harvest crops. It also prepare communities to prepare them for cyclone seasons and also prolong drought periods. Also, it helps communities to manage food and water resources. Also, decide, you know, local fishes can decide when it was safe to travel by sea or to identify good fishing periods. And also, you know, most communities use these traditional indicators to organize traditional ceremonies and community activities around seasonal changes. And because, you know, most of our communities depend heavily on agriculture and marine resources, accurately interpreting these natural indicators was essential for food security and also safety and resilience.
1: When we talk about indicators, do they differ from island to island across Vanuatu?
0: Yes, so some of the indicators are common, but then we also have some indicators that are also are used in some islands only.
1: What happens when a tree that's predicted storms for centuries starts fruiting late?
0: This is one of the important questions we are trying to understand. So climate change is altering rainfall patterns and temperatures, which can affect the timing of flowering and fruiting of most of our seasonal fruit trees that are used as indicators. So when a traditional indicator behaves differently from what communities have been observed in the past, it doesn't necessarily mean that the knowledge is wrong. It may indicate that the environment itself is changing. That's why documenting these changes is so important. By comparing traditional observations with scientific climate data, we can better understand how climate change is affecting these traditional knowledge indicators and whether communities need to adjust how they interpret them.
1: I understand your department has been working to bring local traditional knowledge together with climate science. How does that work?
0: The Vanuatu Met Service is one of the first Met Service in the region that is trying to incorporate traditional knowledge into its scientific early warning services. Here at the Vanuatu Met Service, we recognize that both traditional knowledge and modern science have valuable strengths. So rather than treating them as separate systems, we work with communities to, you know, document traditional weather and climate indicators and compare them meteorological observations and seasonal climate forecast. You know, and through community consultations and research and field validation, we assess whether traditional knowledge indicators show consistent relationships with observed weather patterns. And when they do, they can complement scientific forecasts and help make climate information more meaningful and also culturally relevant for local communities.
1: And now that the work you've done has built into Vanuatu's Early Warning Center, what gives you the most hope for its future?
0: Seeing traditional knowledge become part of a modern people-centered early warning system. By combining community observations with satellite data, weather models, climate models, forecasting technologies, we are creating warnings that are not only scientifically robust, but also locally trusted and easier for communities to understand and act upon. And that's the most important thing. I believe this partnership between science and traditional knowledge will play an increasingly important role in protecting lives, livelihoods, and strengthen resilience across Vanuatu.
1: Marshall Islands is a low-lying group of atolls, so understanding water movement and flood risks is a matter of daily survival.

0: Their elders have read the subtle signs of tides and winds to know which parts of their atolls were eroding and which were growing. Mark Stegi is a climate science specialist working at the intersection of ancestral wisdom and cutting-edge technology. He's currently tracking 80 years of shoreline movements by pairing 1940s aerial photography with modern satellite imagery, as well as speaking with community elders. He says the imagery he's currently working with affirms what the traditional knowledge holders always knew.
1: I think one of the most important things about the photos is that it provides verifiable proof that an observed erosion or accretion trend along a stretch of land that intersects with the ocean is indeed the case, you know, that people's experiences over time can be affirmed and the science can be strengthened.
0: Yeah, those 1940s photos capture the Marshall Islands before severe sea level rise and major coastal development. When you layer those historical images over today's satellite data, what does it tell us about the speed of coastal erosion?
1: Well, there could be also accretion on that same question, right? Erosion and accretion or stability. I think the dynamic nature of these coastlines in an atoll environment and many other islands, but, you know, I'm very interested in atolls, of course. There's this term in Marshallese that we're just bukenna, which is like we're just sands and outcroppings. There isn't much other than sand on top of the solid platforms that we sit upon. And so the islands in an atoll shift and morph quite a bit. So I think it's important to keep in mind that erosion and accretion or stability is all part of the potential menu of things that we could be talking about. But I really like, you know, how you also highlight that coastal development, not just sea level rise, is something that we're looking into in terms of causality of erosion or change in these coastlines. If you start adding additional photographs from the 1970s, there was another survey that was done during that time, from the 1980s and into the era of satellite imagery nowadays, you know, which has been for the past 20 or so years. There's been this longitudinal record of coastal change. And I think what we're going to learn is that indeed there has been a gradual reduction in land. I'm looking forward to being able to, you know, quantify that.
0: I'm interested to know if you see this mapping data being used on the ground by local atoll communities.
1: Just this past month, I was involved in a consultation exercise conducted in three of our atolls in the Outer Islands. We have 29 atolls and 5 islands, by the way, all collectively combined into or consolidated into 24 local governments. So we went to 3 of those 24 provinces recently with shoreline change maps in hand. It was interesting because in some cases we would present the maps first and in other cases we present it after the consultation. And the communities who were presented the maps afterwards had already predicted exactly what the maps had said. These are the parts of the island that are eroding the quickest. These are the ones that are actually growing. And these are pretty stable. And when you compare the community's responses with the shoreline maps that we have prepared in advance using this historic data, there was really, really good agreement. So it was almost like we could have just asked the communities and not done all the other stuff, but it's good to do both.
0: Are there signs your elders look for to tell them what's going to happen?
1: There's often a windy season and a calmer season, and it is during the winter months that are the most productive, if you will, in terms of flood events. So that's when we are finding that people's understanding of when the flood happens, not just where the flood happens, but when the flood happens, is also becoming, you know, very, very much a predictor of risk from this kind of hazard, especially as sea level rise increases and adaptation to sea level rise becomes increasingly prioritized by our governments. traditional knowledge should not be left unheard. It should be, in fact, you know, right there side by side with other forms of knowledge when understanding, you know, where again water wants to go, but also when is that supposed to happen. I will maybe tell a story about a teacher of mine from the island of Ujjayi. I was very fortunate to have him come to Madra, where I live, and spend a week with me and kind of teach me about traditional knowledge and flood risk. And the little that I learned in that period was, in the Pacific, we have so many names for ocean conditions, tidal conditions. So the vocabulary, the depth of understanding of the nuance between different small details in the ocean or flood condition, I think that was really interesting. We need to relearn that vocabulary and bring it back to the way we understand and describe flood risk. You know, there's a name for a northwesterly wind in my language, and it translates into prepare your things and start putting them away. That's the literal translation of that wind from the northwest, is put your stuff away and safeguard it. Dildildam is the word. So he did say that there's this specific type of cloud pattern, and if it appeared this way versus this way, it indicated some very different future event. You know, if we can do some research, and we have now not only 80 years of satellite and photographic data, but we also have about 80 years, I think more like 70, of weather observation data. Since the 1940s, we've been observing the weather patterns on an hourly basis as part of the National Weather Service. So this kind of information that he taught me raises questions that I can now explore using, you know, Western methods and see, yeah, this traditional knowledge, does it hold true? Has it held true over the years? Is it still holding true now?
0: As we speak about the wind, my mother gets very anxious when the wind starts changing course and comes from the west instead of the east. All my life, and then now I'm at this age, I get anxious too when the wind starts coming from that side. Was there anything in particular that would tell him there would be flooding?
1: Well, the combination of things like a high tide, a king tide, or a particularly strong wind, the white tops on the waves, just observe and you can kind of combine those elements of ocean conditions to result in a flooding pattern that typically will flood an area of an island. I think that particular set of information or traditional knowledge is much more unique to each atoll or each community.
0: And how does the coastline changes and environmental shifts like climate impact that knowledge?
1: I think what's changing is that we're just becoming more familiar with the frequency. It's happening more often, so the traditional knowledge is becoming reinforced more often, if you will. Not where it floods, but when it floods seems to be more frequent. So there's a little change in the timing. It's not just that king tide during the windy and Christmas season. It also now happens earlier in the year. So now there's two times it seems like that's happening. Same places that are flooding, just more frequently. So that's the shift that I've noticed.
0: Looking ahead, the Marshall Islands faces some of the most urgent climate threats on Earth. How can blending 80 years of satellite data with ancient observational wisdom help the next generation adapt?
1: I was a historian before I became a climate scientist, and the stories in our past, whether they be photographic or linguistic, all of them are extremely important in and of themselves. In terms of climate change, I hope that the value of these data sets can be invested in. I'd love to see more and more research being done like this, where people in these small communities are presented with the photographs of their islands from long, long time ago and asked questions about where water wants to go,

0: and when. And I hope that this process of engaging with the records and the people that live there now and who still remember, I hope this can all be part of our ability to adapt and discuss in a meaningful way some difficult questions that climate change presents to us. It's a way into a discussion that's very, very hard and painful. I would love to see urgency of climate change being shown in evidence. Like, that would show me that this urgency is felt by all.
1: At its core, understanding traditional weather indicators is a timeless way of reading the land that remains essential, even under the pressure of our rapidly changing environment. When local communities lead the way alongside modern climate science, we build a clearer path for future generations. This is Culture Compass on ABC Radio Australia. 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Our ABC Radio Australia executive producer is Falanafulu Inga Stunsna. From Dead Set Studios, our producers are Lucy McAfee and Gia Jenkin. Sound mix is by Melissa May. This episode is produced on the lands of the Darumbal, the Gadigal of the Eora Nation, and the Whadjuk people of the Noongar Nation. We pay respect to their elders, past and present.
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4: ABC News, hello, I'm William Howard Evans. Israeli Prime Minister Benjamin Netanyahu says it's too early to say who was behind the attempted hijacking of a plane travelling from Dubai to Tel Aviv. Ali Crew reports.
5: The Fly Dubai flight was around 2.5 hours into its journey when one of the pilots allegedly stabbed the co-pilot. The injured pilot was able to release the door to the cockpit, enabling passengers to subdue the attacker before two other pilots on board took control and landed the plane in Saudi Arabia. Responding to Fox News about whether there was any indication of Iranian involvement, Benjamin Netanyahu said the attacking pilot is being investigated in Saudi Arabia.
6: We'll be following and possibly also participating in this investigation, so we'll find out.
5: The injured pilot, Smit Maksha, is being hailed as a hero. He's been taken to hospital and is reported to be in a stable condition.
4: Three Papua New Guineans have been rescued thousands of kilometres from where they started after spending 70 days adrift at sea. The three set off in mid-July but ran out of fuel between the islands of Buka and Nisan. A close relative, Cynthia Hakilitis, says the trio survived on raw fish and turtle meat before a container ship picked them up and took them to Kiribati.
7: They said they're still on medication and they're still fixing the papers. There are some requirements that they need. They might fly from Kiribati to Fiji and Fiji to Solomon Islands, and then from Solomon Islands to Port Moresby.
4: South Korean President Lee Jae-myung has urged North Korea to help restore trust and resume dialogue. He's made the remarks in an address on South Korea's Armed Forces Day. Mr. Lee has also announced that South Korea will build nuclear-powered submarines by the mid-2030s and upgrade missile defence capabilities. A Mexican judge has confirmed he will hand down a verdict next week in the case of three men on trial for the murders of two Australian brothers and their American friend. Here's North America correspondent Cayman Gok.
8: The trial of three Mexican men charged with the murders of Perth brothers Jake and Callum Robinson and their American friend Carter Rhode is drawing to a close in Ensenada. The trio were killed during a surfing trip to Baja California in 2024. Jake and Callum

0: Robinson's parents travelled to Ensenada and have been in court since the start of the trial, which began in early September. Today, Deborah Robinson, in an emotional plea, requested the verdict be delivered next week while they're still in town, which the judge agreed to. Cameron Gock, ABC News, Ensenada.
1: A significant milestone has been reached in the long-running investigation into London's Grenfell Tower fire, with police handing down their complete evidence files to prosecutors. Europe correspondent Mazoe Ford has more.
2: After a 9-year investigation, London's Met Police presented their full evidence files to prosecutors and asked them to consider charges for 54 people and 20 companies over the 2017 Grenfell Tower fire. The recommended charges include corporate manslaughter, gross negligence manslaughter, fraud, and misconduct in public office. Grenfell survivors have welcomed the development but say it's taken too long. An earlier public inquiry found every death was avoidable and was scathing of the council, construction industry, and companies involved in fitting flammable cladding to the building.
1: To sport now, and Sydney Roosters centre Rob Toyer says it's a dream come true to be preparing for his first NRL Grand Final. 22-year-old Toyer is set to feature in the season decider in only his second year of first grade action, with the Roosters coming up against the Knights in Sunday's Grand Final at Stadium Australia. Speaking to the ABC at last night's Dally M Awards, Toyer said he was elated to feature in the match after a whirlwind rise.
3: I'm going to be playing this Grand Final, so dreams are made of, to be honest. It's been a bit of a blur, but I'm just so grateful for all the work we put in the off-season, pre-season, and to be here at this moment and to be playing on Sunday, it's so crazy.
1: Injured Penrith halfback Nathan Cleary accepted his first Dally M medal for the league's best player, while Brisbane fullback Tamika Upton took out the NRLW gong for the third time in 4 seasons. And New Zealand's parliament has been dissolved ahead of next month's national election. The move marks the official start of campaigning, with a tight contest expected between the ruling centre-right coalition and a Labor-led left bloc. Parties have focused on the cost of living, economic management, and public services. You're up to date with the latest. ABC News.
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6: Welcome to Island Music on ABC Radio Australia across the Pacific. Rick Howe here bringing you the finest in reggae, dancehall, and Pacific music. We have reggae royalty joining us on Island Music today, all the way from Birmingham, UK, UB40, one of the biggest reggae bands of all time, are going to be coming to Australia in 2027 to celebrate 50 years of UB40 in their unstoppable world tour. I caught up with founding guitarist Robin Campbell and backing vocalist and manager of the band, his son, Matt Campbell. And they'll be joining me down the line from Birmingham straight after a few hits from UB40. Going back to 1993 here to hear UB40's version of I Can't Help Falling In Love With You.

Yes, a 90s classic from UB40 on Island Music. But we're going to go a little deeper into UB40's catalogue now and take it back to 1981 off their Present Arms album. This is a struggler's anthem about the forgotten 1 in 10 in society. 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

One in Ten, a big lyrical tune for UB40, which has stood the test of time, recorded back in 1981. And the group are, of course, known for reviving forgotten Jamaican music, like Lord Creator's Kingston Town. This is UB40's version, recorded from 1989. And Robin Campbell and Matt Campbell from UB40 will join me on the other side of this classic.

0: Well, Robin Campbell, Matt Campbell, thank you for joining me on Island Music. We're very excited to have you here in 2027 in May for 50 years of UB40 on tour. Make sure you get your tickets for that one, people. It's called the Unstoppable World Tour. And what an incredible achievement, 50 years of UB40. Robin, have you been taking some time to reflect on the last 50 years leading up to this tour?
1: We never get time to reflect. My son works us too hard. We just do the same. It's been a cyclical life, you know, of studios and touring for the best part of 50 years. And it's a great life. And really, you know, if I ever stop to think about it, it's only sort of disbelief, really, that I could still be having such a wonderful, charmed life and still doing what I love and getting paid for it, you know. It's the stuff dreams are made of.
0: And the 50 years has been jam-packed because you really did get big quite quickly, didn't you, in the early days?
1: Incredibly quickly, yeah. Our first performance was in February of 79. And by the same time, a year later, we were number four in the charts and playing Top of the Pops, you know, the iconic TV show. So, yeah, it all happened really very quickly for us.
0: Would you thank Chrissy Hynde partly for that?
1: Very definitely. Chrissy was the thing that springboarded us, you know. She was the catalyst. We were playing pubs and clubs when she came to see us in London. Our first time, we did like a little mini tour of London pubs and clubs, and she came to one of those shows. She had a number one album at the time, a number one single, Brass in Pocket. And a sold-out UK tour. And she just came and said, would you like to come and do my tour with me? And that was, you know, suddenly went from playing pubs and clubs to playing sold-out venues to several thousand. So, yeah, that kind of just mushroomed our audience. We went down very well with her audience. Yeah, as I say, we came off the tour 6 weeks later and we were in the charts, you know. Our very first single was a hit, so It was crazy. And at the end of that tour, within a few weeks, we had rebooked the same tour for ourselves and sold it out. So, you know, it was just ridiculous that you didn't have time to stop and and take it all in, really. It was just rapid.
0: Yeah. And what's it like now to have your son, Matt, in the band? Or maybe I should ask Matt what it's like to be in the band with his father.
2: Yeah, it's amazing, to be honest. I love every minute of it. And, you know, it wasn't something that I ever really thought that I'd be a part of, to be honest. Not in that guise anyway. You know, obviously I'd worked with the band for a long time. But yeah, getting involved and being a member in the band, it's amazing. You know, I can't really put it any other way.
0: And also managing the band now as well.
2: Yeah, so that, you know, that came before. It's like everything, it's all snowballed, you know. As I got involved, more and more has been put on my shoulders.
0: Yeah, great. It must be amazing. As I said before, I'm a reggae nerd. I actually did my high school over in the UK in Bristol. And when people ask me how I got into reggae over here in Australia, I say, well, you know, I went to school in the UK. And that surprises them because they don't think of the UK necessarily as being a reggae place. But of course, Birmingham has a very strong tradition and pride for reggae music. How would you describe, Robin, growing up in Birmingham to someone who might not be familiar with the English reggae culture?
1: Well, especially in the part of Birmingham that we grew up, which was sort of inner city, South Birmingham, you know, that was a high immigrant population, and a large Jamaican population. So lots of my friends were first generation born in the UK of Jamaican parents, you know. So we always heard Jamaican music from growing up, you know. The earliest music I remember, as well as obviously American R&B and English pop, which I was into anyway,

0: Other than that, I was hearing Jamaican music, listening to ska, Prince Buster, etc., you know, in the 60s, before reggae even existed. But when reggae happened, we were surrounded by it. Everywhere we went, as a gang of friends, as a gang of kids, you know, we were surrounded by reggae music. The youth clubs, the coffee bars, the pubs, when we graduated to go into pubs, everywhere we went, you know, the blues parties that were happening in the streets, we just heard Jamaican music everywhere we went. So as I was saying before, we grew up on the music. So when we talked about forming a band, there was never any discussion about the kind of music we were going to play. It was only ever going to be reggae, because that was the music we knew and loved, you know.
1: It must have been incredible to witness the transitions of Jamaican music as well, from ska into rock steady and reggae, to actually witness it as it was happening and be a part of it. Was there a particular style, perhaps, of Jamaican music that really grabbed you, a favourite era, a favourite song or singer that really grabbed you and made you realise this was your music?
0: I think it was the whole thing, really, the whole genre, you know, that when it transformed from ska. I mean, as I say, I was listening to Prince Buster, etc. before then, Derek Morgan. But when people like Jimmy Cliff and Desmond Dekker and the vocal trios like the Melodians, you know, when that music happened, it just, I was listening to everything, you know, everything that was coming out of Jamaica. And it was... It was a high output, you know. That's what we were hearing everywhere we went. And there wasn't just one artist. There were many, until Marley, of course. But that wasn't really until the early 70s, when he just suddenly became, you know, the ambassador for reggae the world over. And he was the man responsible for absolutely taking reggae around the world, you know. But before him, people forget, people like Jimmy Cliff and Desmond Dekker and Ken Booth, you know, John Holt, people like that were great ambassadors for the music and were making great music. And, yeah, I was into all of them.
1: I just heard some UB40 when I was in Jamaica about 2 months ago. And when I talk to people who aren't into reggae music but they know the UB40 hits, they're always surprised by just how much respect UB40 has from real reggae fans, not people that have just, you know, got into the hits and that. How have UB40 been received in the Caribbean? How have you found it when you've been over there?
0: Oh, amazing. We were shocked the first time we went over to Jamaica. We were shocked at how well we were treated and received, you know, and the respect that people had for our music. And also the fact... I think the Labour of Love series as well was really instrumental in gaining us that respect, because it was the first time that those original artists were seeing any income from those songs that they recorded in the first place. Many of them were just ripped off and got nothing, you know. But when we recorded, we registered them as the writers, and they were that was the first time they ever earned any money. I remember meeting... many artists, but certainly John Holt, the first time I met him was actually in Florida. And he said, you know, the first time I ever got paid for a song that I'd written was when you guys recorded a song of mine. And yeah, it was the same with the Lord Creator, Kendrick Patrick, who wrote Kingston Town.

0: he came along with his entire family, like three generations of the Patrick family turned up to meet us and literally to thank us for really just putting his whole, he's putting his life back on track, you know, because he was penniless and in hospital, wondering how he was going to pay his bill. And the first time he got a check for Kingston Town, he paid his bills and built a house. So, you know, he was he couldn't be more grateful, because, I mean, but that wasn't what we were aiming to do. That was just the consequences of us recording those hits and making sure that the original artists got the credit they deserved.
1: Mm.

0: So yeah, that got us, immense respect in Jamaica.
1: Yeah, well, I mean, to the point where touring artists from Jamaica coming to the UK were very keen to be backed by UB40, weren't they? Like, I remember watching great video footage of Mikey Dread backed by UB40 back in the early 80s.
2: Congratulations to the band called UB40 live and direct in the area. Yours truly, Mikey Dread. Now, this one is called Roots and Culture.
0: Well, that wasn't us. We didn't back him at a show. He actually opened for us. He was DJing for us on a British tour, and then we had him come on our encore and did a song with him, Roots and Culture with
1: yes,
0: him.
1: Yes, yes.
0: Which we've actually just re-recorded as a tribute to Mikey, yeah.
1: Oh, is that right? That's amazing.
0: Going to be on the latest album.
1: 50 years is a long time for any band, and in reggae music as well. What do you think's the secret to the longevity with UB40? Why have you endured?
0: I think the nucleus of the band is still there, Four of the original six founding members are still in the band. We've known each other since we were kids. We've grown up together. We didn't come together to form a band. We were a group of people who already were a gang, And then we formed the band, and I think that's why the loyalties have stayed, why we still feel tight and we still have that kind of a family mentality, that we're all brothers. Yeah. And, and also bringing in the next generation of Campbells is a great way to keep the legacy going.
1: Yeah, absolutely. And do you agree with that, Matt?
3: Yeah, I think, it's, again, I think a big part of it also is the socialist mindset, is that they've shared everything, that keeps everybody together, and everybody on a kind of level footing. And I think also, everybody's, I think when people kind of get too big for their boots, like, everybody's so close that, we knock them back into order and say, come on, grow up. And it does happen. So, yeah. But that's the reality of it. I think it's being so tight knit and like my dad's saying, everybody is like brothers. It's like one big family. And like we're saying, we're very, very lucky to, to be in the position of it, of the wheel still turning so late on, really.
1: I've noticed that the crowds you pull are all ages, which is quite remarkable considering how long the band's been around. It's not just the people that bought the first album turning up to your shows. Is that something you've noticed in the crowds, that it's all ages?
0: Oh, absolutely, yeah. We have a very loyal following from, the first records, but then they brought their kids along. And then their kids brought their kids along. So now you get three generations of the same family, as fans. And that's incredible. Plus, of course, we're gathering new fans all the time, young fans, through social media, I guess. We're being rediscovered all the time by young people. And as Matt was telling me just a few days ago, that our listening demographic, the majority listeners on streaming platforms, etc., are 18 to 35, which, just never ceases to amaze me.
1: Yeah.
3: I was going to say, I think, all of that as well, we're very active online in that sense, we're very active in the kind of in the digital age. But, also I think it's, you've got a lot of kids reconnecting, with either the music that their parents have listened to or whatever, but there's a lot of reconnecting happening, isn't there, all the time, because you're getting music used in TV series and all of that stuff, so kids are reconnecting with it. And I also think that they're awash with so much kind of not mediocre music, but I just think there's also so much choice that they're looking, they're looking back at the kind of nostalgic stuff, and I think it's cool to listen to, to kind of, in a sense, retro music in that way, I don't know. So
1: yeah,
3: I think there's a big connection there anyway.
1: I think that the
0: do you mean we've become cool already, Matt?
3: Cool again, yeah.
1: Cool again, yeah. I mean, I think also lyrically, like the songs are timeless. That, like, in particular, One in Ten, stories like that, they're always going to live on, aren't they?
0: Yeah, I mean, we thought we were commentating on the day, you know, then. But you find out after a lifetime that everything's cyclical, nothing gets better. It all comes around again, you know. And everything that was relevant in the 80s is still as relevant now, if not more so, you know. It's just a sad but true point.

0: So, of course, people need to get online to grab their tickets for the UB40, the Unstoppable World Tour, 50 years of UB40.
1: The new album will be out by the time we get to the Your Shores, obviously the fans can pre-order that as well. Everything's available on our website, on www.ub40.global. We've been playing tracks from that, from the new album as well on the tours. One of them is a cover of Shania Twain's You're Still the One, which has been going down, an absolute storm. And obviously we're heading out to the States. So that's going to be, we actually haven't announced that yet either, but we are going to be releasing that as a single as well while we're out in America. So, fingers crossed that'll get picked up everywhere, as I'm sure it will. We're looking forward to obviously coming over and sharing the music and the new tunes with you.
0: How did you land on the Shania Twain song?
2: It's just a great song. It's one of those that's on a long list that I've got of songs that I've always thought would sound great in the reggae genre, would be wonderful to cover. Then somebody else came up with the idea and suggested it, and I said, that's been on my list for years. So we gave it a go and we loved it, and then we played it to Shania and she loved it too. So it's on the album and it's going to be probably the next single.
0: Gentlemen, thank you so much for joining me on Isle of Music. Very much looking forward to you coming to Australia in May. If you're tuning in here on Wurundjeri Woiwurrung land, make sure you get your tickets to the Margaret Court Arena happening on the 20th of May. But there are dates all over Australia.

0: In the Fale is a music show on ABC Radio Australia, hosted by me, Paola Tukefu. 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

Yeah, regular listeners will know how much I love Lei and Sue, the vibiest vocal duo representing for Vanuatu, and that 2024 single called Shefa Noe Anau also featured Wills on guest vocals, who appears on this next tune, a brand new one out of Vanuatu that just dropped. This is the social media influencer and singer Zua in a brand new single called Fire, featuring Kika and Wills out of Vanuatu.

on production. Mr. Money Man, the name of this 2026 45 that dropped on the F-Spot record label. Marcus Eyre, the French singer and adapter. The German rhythm maker, a fantastic duo out of Europe who get regular play on Island Music. And then before Marcus Eyre and adapter, we heard from Nam's own Cassinda with the dub version of This Life. That's her debut release, which is out now on Northside Records here in Nam, Melbourne. That's it for me for another week. Remember, if you are a Pacific artist that wants to be heard on the program, the email here is islandmusic@abc.net.au. Once again, islandmusic@abc.net.au. And remember that we broadcast each week from the lands of the Wurundjeri Woiwurrung people of the Kulin Nation. Here's original Gargamel Buju Banton to see us out with the lead single off his brand new album. This is Butterflies. My name's Rick Howe, and I'll catch you next time on Island Music.

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1: Join us from midday on Sunday for all the excitement of Grand Final Day. We'll call all three games. The State Championship between Penrith and Redcliffe, the NRLW Grand Final between the unbeaten Roosters and Brisbane, the Grand Final pre-game entertainment, and then the NRL Decider. The Roosters against Giant Killer Newcastle. 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
5: ABC News, hello, I'm William Howard Evans. Israeli Prime Minister Benjamin Netanyahu says it's too early to say who was behind the attempted hijacking of a plane travelling from Dubai to Tel Aviv. Ali Crew reports.
6: The Fly Dubai flight was around 2.5 hours into its journey when one of the pilots allegedly stabbed the co-pilot. The injured pilot was able to release the door to the cockpit, enabling passengers to subdue the attacker before two other pilots on board took control and landed the plane in Saudi Arabia. Responding to Fox News about whether there was any indication of Iranian involvement, Benjamin Netanyahu said the attacking pilot is being investigated in Saudi Arabia.
7: We'll be following and possibly also participating in this investigation, so we'll find out.
6: The injured pilot, Smit Maksha, is being hailed as a hero. He's been taken to hospital and is reported to be in a stable condition.
5: Three Papua New Guineans have been rescued thousands of kilometres from where they started after spending 70 days adrift at sea. The three set off in mid-July but ran out of fuel between the islands of Buka and Nisan. A close relative, Cynthia Hakilitis, says the trio survived on raw fish and turtle meat before a container ship picked them up and took them to Kiribati.
8: They said they're still on medication and they're still fixing the papers. There are some requirements that they need. They might fly from Kiribati to Fiji and Fiji to Solomon Islands and then from Solomon Islands to Port Moresby.
5: South Korean President Lee Jae-myung has urged North Korea to help restore trust and resume dialogue. He's made the remarks in an address on South Korea's Armed Forces Day. Mr. Lee has also announced that South Korea will build nuclear-powered submarines by the mid-2030s and upgrade missile defence capabilities. A Mexican judge has confirmed he will hand down a verdict next week in the case of three men on trial for the murders of two Australian brothers and their American friend. Here's North America correspondent Cayman Gok.
9: The trial of three Mexican men charged with the murders of Perth brothers Jake and Callum Robinson and their American friend Carter Rhode is drawing to a close in Ensenada. The trio were killed during a surfing trip to Baja, California in 2024. Jake and Callum Robinson's parents travelled to Ensenada and have been in court since the start of the trial, which began in early September. Today, Deborah Robinson, in an emotional plea, requested the verdict be delivered next week while they're still in town, which the judge agreed to. Cayman Gok, ABC News, Ensenada.
5: A significant milestone has been reached in the long-running investigation into London's Grenfell Tower fire, with police handing down their complete evidence files to prosecutors. Europe correspondent Mazoe Ford has more.
6: After a 9-year investigation, London's Met Police presented their full evidence files to prosecutors and asked them to consider charges for 54 people and 20 companies

0: over the 2017 Grenfell Tower fire. The recommended charges include corporate manslaughter, gross negligence manslaughter, fraud, and misconduct in public office. Grenfell survivors have welcomed the development but say it's taken too long. An earlier public inquiry found every death was avoidable and was scathing of the council, construction industry, and companies involved in fitting flammable cladding to the building.
1: To sport now, and Sydney Roosters centre Rob Toyer says it's a dream come true to be preparing for his first NRL Grand Final. 22-year-old Toyer is set to feature in the season decider in only his second year of first grade action, with the Roosters coming up against the Knights in Sunday's Grand Final at Stadium Australia. Speaking to the ABC at last night's Dally M Awards, Toyer said he was elated to feature in the match after a whirlwind rise.
2: I'm going to be playing this grand final. It's a dream I made up, to be honest. It's been a bit of a blur, but I'm just so grateful for all the work we put in the off-season, pre-season, and to be here at this moment and to be playing on Sunday. It's so crazy.
1: Injured Penrith halfback Nathan Cleary accepted his first Dally M medal for the league's best player, while Brisbane fullback Tamika Upton took out the NRLW gong for the third time in four seasons. And New Zealand's parliament has been dissolved ahead of next month's national election. The move marks the official start of campaigning, with a tight contest expected between the ruling centre-right coalition and a Labor-led left bloc. Parties have focused on the cost of living, economic management, and public services. You're up to date with the latest. ABC News.
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5: Ta lofa and happy Tuvaluan Language Week to all of our Tuvaluan listeners. You're listening to Fresh Off the Field, where you get the front row seats to all the sporting news coming out of the Pacific. My name is Sam Wykes, and every week we are bringing you the people, stories, and sporting moments shaping our beautiful part of the world. And we do have a big show coming up. We're going to kick things off with the big story with Melissa Fardé. We are going to be talking about AI. We'll be talking about logos and copyright around the Chiefs. Should there be another name around the islands when we come to choosing the names of Chiefs when it comes to other sporting teams? And we'll be also talking about funding as well. Where should the funding be going when we think about all the investment that is going into the Pacific for sport at the moment? And we've also got our underground reporters from around the island, so we'll be bringing you that, as well as our big interview for today. We're going to have Mitch Cooper. He is a Vanuatuan footballer, like a soccer player as well. He's played for in the A-League with the Newcastle Jets. He's an absolute champion of a bloke, and I can't wait to have him on the show and chat with him.
6: I really hope in the future. I think it's a massive thing if we can help our foreign players be able to come back and make that an easier transition.
5: But also stick around, because we do have our fun and games as well. Our trivia is on Fresh Off the Dome. I am back in the hot seat. Tiana Penatani-Gray, she got 3 from 3 last week. And so hopefully I can continue that winning streak and make sure our producer Tiana gets no points when I ask those questions. But make sure you stick around because we have a big one planned, and let's get into it.
7: The big story. One sports headline, plenty to chew on.
5: Yes, it is time to kick things off today with the big story. And this is where we take a deeper dive into what is happening in the sporting arena around the Pacific. Is it issues, achievements, something that's making waves across the Pacific? And to help me unpack the big story this week, we are joined by our Nevan cricketer, commentator, and longtime Fresh Off the Field co-host, Melissa Fardé, who has been under the weather a little bit this week, but she has looks like she's on the back end of it, and she's ready to go today. Mel, how are you feeling?
8: I'm alive. Let me just start by saying
5: that's
8: that.
5: A good start. That's a very good start.
8: But alive in the Pacific is good, especially when I've just been catching one thing after the other, the flu, all of these different things. But also I think my immune system is just adjusting to being back in the Pacific.
5: Yes.
8: So I've been very sheltered and protected in Australia, and being able to have good health care as well. But I'm back in the islands, and you know, it's a bit of a survival of the fittest, and I'm hoping that I am one of the fittest.
5: Well, you're here with us now, so far your fitness levels are kicking in and we're ready to go to kick off with the big story. I wanted to start today with, well, we've got two issues, I think, or two things I'd love to discuss with you. And one of them being the PNG Chiefs around their logo and the launch of their colours. And that's supposed to happen next month, actually, the big unveiling of their jersey and their design. And I guess a lot of excitement around that when they come into the NRL. But there's also been an inquiry from New Zealand Rugby Union around it clashing with the Waikato Chiefs that have been in Super Rugby for over 30 years and NPC a lot longer than that. So there's this stuff around trademark disputes and issues going on with that. But there's also things around the use of AI, around patterns and designs that people can just throw in, like marketing team, and then it spits out something and we see it all over social media now to advertise and market and do all that. But I'm keen to get your thoughts around this when we're going into a digital world where AI is taking over a lot of things and it is creeping into our sporting world around logos and that. So what's your thoughts around, firstly, the Chiefs name especially and the logo and it being a very popular name across different codes?
8: You know, that's a conversation when Vanuatu Chiefs, Vanuatu United FC, when they called their team, the pro team, Vanuatu Chiefs, and then the PNG Chiefs. And I'm just, you know, I'm like, I asked myself, and I mean, I've not had this conversation with anyone else in particular, but I'm like, why is it in the Pacific we are so determined to call our sporting teams the Chiefs, especially looking at PNG, where it's a country with most languages in the world, with over 800 languages. And, you know, PNG has explained that the name reflects, you know, the leadership across its many tribes, and which makes sense culturally. But for a country with more than 800 languages and such a rich cultural identity, surely there was an opportunity for them to create something that is more distinctive as well, and something that is so unmistakably, you cannot mistake it for any other Pacific Island countries where it could be. And I feel like a lot of people that work in sports are just, we're trying to put the biggest kind of title that we can on our sporting teams without really looking at it and looking across the Pacific and trying to be different, to be unique. And PNG had the best opportunity to do that. I mean, even across all our Pacific Island countries, we've got so many different languages. Why are we not using those? Why are we not reaching out to the communities to do that? It's just why Chiefs.
5: Do you think, when this happened, when they were going through the naming of the Chiefs, I was still a big fan of the Hunters because they've been the rugby league name over there and who have been playing in the Brisbane competition. And I thought it could have been awesome for them to kick on as the Hunters into the NRL, but it wasn't meant to be. But do you think with having so many different languages, this was the reason why I used the Chiefs, because it's more like it might appease everyone, so there's not too many fights that go on or arguments that go on saying it should be this because this means something in our village and in our dialect. But do you think that's the case?
8: Yes, I think that's the case. And I think that, you know, this is a matter of trying to make sure that we're including everyone. But in the name of inclusion, we're missing out on a lot of other good things that other good names. And I know, like, there's probably other words other than Chiefs that I don't know Dr. Sin that much. I don't know, but I'm just like, for a country that is so big and so rich and so diverse as Papua New Guinea, they could have found a word that could cover all of Papua New Guinea, because I don't think that Chiefs is one word, is the only word that can cover all of them. But I think, Sam, like, we're talking about this, I also think, like, this is a wider branding issue as well that we're seeing across the Pacific, because sports organizations are also now using AI for their logos, for their names, for press releases, for social media posts, for design. And while that makes, it does make branding faster, but a lot of sporting organizations now, oh, we're getting a new team, let's just chuck some ideas into AI and AI will put it all together for us and give us the best word for it or the best name for it. It actually takes a lot of that human element out of it. And I think that AI is such a lazy way to do sport and to do branding, because ultimately AI is not something that is really taught, because it also takes skill to use AI correctly and proactively and properly. But we don't do that. We are not trained. A lot of Pacific Islanders are still not trained in kind of prompting AI to give you what you want. And AI is created to just take what it's already out there and the web, the World Wide Web, and feed it back to us. And it takes away from actually all the cultural things that make us great as Pacific Islanders. And I hated I still hate the banners or the posts or the advertisements that would go out on social media. They all look the same. You just chuck a few photos in there, you give some information, and every single sporting organization, and this is Pacific All Sports, also did this for the Mariners and Vanuatu Chiefs when they played here. They did. It was the exact same AI poster. And oh my God, it is so unflattering to Pacific Sport. We've got so much cultural design that we can use that we do not require AI to tell us.
5: I think as well, like I remember when Jason Domololo made, he had his 300th game this year for the North Queensland Cowboys in the Rugby League. There was some stuff around the Tongan patterns in the banner that they used, but there was one where that was questioned, and someone asked me, is this Tongan? I was like, oh, probably the wrong person to ask, but for me, I've never seen that one before, and it got corrected, and they didn't use that little bit of a pattern. But I just think, you know, with AI, like, you talk about the Pacific and, you know, probably that digital gap on how to use it and how to prompt it. Like, where do you see this moving in the future with AI and sporting teams, marketing, logos? Does AI need it? Like, do we need our own sort of Pacific Island AI to be able to making sure it's getting fed the right information? So when people do type stuff in, it is spitting out the correct stuff, or does that automatically do it anyway? Like, I've got no idea in this space.
8: I've actually done something at university on just like trying to see how much knowledge AI has on the Pacific. The Pacific Islands is one of the regions of the world that AI has the most limited knowledge about. And it relies, and it's again, for me, I mean, I not to take it away from sport, but it goes, AI then goes back to speak about the Pacific the same way that, you know, we study about in schools. It takes a very colonial mindset about the Pacific Islands and the information that it gives out. It just tries to dress it up, but with actually no substance about it. It does not understand the Pacific because it does not take from Pacific Island scholars as well to understand the Pacific fully as a region. So there is a lot of confirmation bias on the AI as well. You want to know something about it, you check it in AI. AI just gives you something and it confirms what you think you know about the Pacific and you think that is correct. But AI is not correct. There is literally, when you go into ChatGPT, where it says AI can make, generative AI can make mistakes, please review this before, people don't review. But also, I think we're talking about the PNG Chiefs, and I remembered a Papua New Guinea artist that goes by the name Grim Jordan on TikTok. He had an issue with the PNG Chiefs. Allegedly, they used one of his designs on their job advertisements without getting any kind of permission from him, any acknowledgement. So he raised the issue because his art is copyrighted in Australia. So he raised the issue with them and he didn't take it any further, but he sort of put out a warning to them as well and to inform them that they have used this. So that's what happened and what I gathered from TikTok. I'm not sure what's gone on from that, but it seems like there's some PNG Chiefs need probably look at their branding a little bit more and take into account, because the branding is what people see. People don't see everything else about that. It's the branding, it's your logos, it's your photos, it's all the stuff that you put out. That's what people see, and that's the image that people retain of the organization. So maybe it's about time they just maybe do a review of their branding and their marketing strategy.
5: Yeah, well, I think when it comes to artists, again, not to take it away from sport, but artists, it must be the most difficult sort of industry for artists to be able to go, where are we going? Because of the fact that AI is using a lot of our stuff and people just chuck it in there and spit something out. I'm guilty of listening to AI songs as well.
8: Sorry.
5: There's just a couple of remix bangers that a couple of remix bangers on there. I thought, you know, well played, but it is questioning now. Do I keep listening to this and support this movement? I probably shouldn't. Just stick to the DJ remixes on that. But yeah, I think just to wrap up this topic, though, it is around, it's not like obviously the Chiefs and the names already out there, and mm-hmm. I'm no copyright law or trademark law expert, so I don't know what's going to happen with, you know, the stuff that's going to go down with the PNG Chiefs and the Waikato Chiefs in Super Rugby. But it is just a bit of a discussion around, you know, how do you promote brand? Because social media is where you get that digital footprint out there for your for your club. And what are you putting out there? What's sort of like the feel that you want to have and connect with your community? And I just don't think AI is the solution every single post.
8: No.
5: Like even the even the videos now, you know, there used to be TikTok videos, but when you're using like the image of someone's face within their footy kit or their club kit and they're doing dances and stuff like that, when you know it's not them, but how does our people know in the Pacific Islands, how do they know that's not actually them?
8: Yes.
5: You know, so I think this is the bit that we need to do because I saw that Adam Fanua Blake was used in a video. His mum commented underneath and say, Adam's mum here, I don't like what you used here because it was inappropriate.
8: Yeah. And it raises a question of consent because we're taking away individuals' ability to consent to these things.
5: Yes.
8: And to consent for their likeness and their image to be used in a respectable manner. Yes. I have to say that. And that is a huge concern for athletes as well, is how their likeness is being used. Yeah. And that is a huge that is a conversation for another day.
5: Yeah, you can absolutely. So I think that's where I want to go with that. And hopefully there's some smarter people out there than me that can sort of, protect the athletes' images when it comes to AI and especially the cultural designs and customs as well. That all gets protected. And it's just not something that you just throw into AI and spit something out. So, she'll be right on that. But as always, you're on the money. Glad to have you back on and that you're fit, you're well, you're alive in the Pacific to be able to share some of your insights and knowledge on some of the big issues happening for our big story topic. But until next week, thank you so much for your time, and then we'll check in again, and we're going to get over now to our reporters across the Pacific. But Mel, take care. Always good to have you on.
8: Thank you to my Sam. Missed you last week, but it's great to have you back on the show this week.
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5: Next up, we're getting to our reporters from around the islands, but before we do that, I'm going to play a banger of a track right now for you, and this is Grand Final Week. And I'm thinking in the NRL, there's no one more iconic than Tina Turner. Simply the best for Grand Final Week. Let's take it away, DJ. Hit it.

0: What an absolute classic. Tina Turner, simply the best. Grand final week for the NRLW and NRL. We wish all the teams the very best in those games. But now, if you've just tuned in, it is me, Sam Wykes, and you're listening to Fresh Off the Field, and we're going to head around the islands to catch up with some of the latest sporting stories from across the Pacific.
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0: Yes, if you've just joined us, it's me, Sam Wykes. You're listening to Fresh Off the Field. And we just had an amazing chat there with Mel Fadde on the big story. Now it's time to go around the islands. And we're going to make our first stop over to PNG. And we have Patricia Giamo with us today. Patricia, hello, ¿qué tal?
2: Hi, Sam. Hi, Fia. It's good to be back with you guys. Another show this week. It's been a very busy week, but I'm happy to do this with you guys.
0: Now, it is good to have you back on. And we also have Fia Lekong from Samoa with us as well. Fia, are you there?
3: Tala for lava. Thank you for having me back. Excited to be on again with you guys.
0: It's good to have you on as well. But we're going to start in PNG with you, Patricia. There's been, as you said, been plenty of happening over in Port Moresby. We've got the PM's match on. We've got grand final on. There's just, it just doesn't stop when it comes to rugby league in PNG. But what's exciting you around the rugby league circles in PNG?
2: Well, this week, particularly this weekend, is a very exciting one because we've got the PM's 18 match happening here at the National Football Stadium. And even more exciting, just this morning, we've had the Australian teams landed in Port Moresby. So you can imagine the atmosphere at the airport. Everyone's going crazy to see the Australian schoolgirls and schoolboys teams, as well as the PM's 15 men's and women's team. We've got a whole bunch of NRL stars coming out the airport. And it was a crazy morning here in Port Moresby, but everyone's looking forward to the big show. This Saturday, all the games will be played at the Santos National Football Stadium, starting off very early at 9 a.m. with the Australian schoolgirls versus the PNG Junior Orchids Select side, followed by the Australian schoolboys and the PNG Junior Kumuls at 7:30. And then we've got the main one that everyone's been looking forward to. Just after midday at 12:15, we've got the Australian Women's Prime Minister's Tech Team versus the PNG Prime Minister's Tech Team Women's. And the main show of the day, of course, between the men's Australian Men's Prime Minister's Tech Team and the PNG Men's Prime Minister's Tech Team at 2:05 p.m.
0: How do you think the PM's 13 is going to go against both the Orchids and the Kumuls in the major games?
2: Oh, the major games, that one's going to be especially the men's and the women's team step in. I mean, just looking at the squad, I believe PNG announced their squads for the PM step in a couple of days earlier than Australia, and seeing the PNG squad, and now when I'm looking at the updated Australian men's PM step in squad, and I gotta say, I'm nervous to see how that game will pan out, because looking at the depth of the squad that Australia has put up in PNG, we've got majority of the players making up the team setting match are from the national rugby league competition here. Teams from the national rugby league competition here, as well as the PNG Hunters. So yeah, it is going to be a massive matchup, and I'm particularly excited to see the women's game, because we've got some very interesting lineup for the PNG women's

0: probably to safe in women's because you've got the likes of a couple of players that have made the squad that I'm really excited to see, like played Gemma Schnobelt. She has been out of the team, especially for the Orchids, and now she's making it come back into repping the PNG Prime Minister's 13. That's one player as well. And we've got an interesting one. We've got a player from the ACT Brumbies, a rugby union player that's making her Prime Minister's 13 debut, I believe.
1: Oh, nice. How good. I don't need to ask who you're going for because I know the answer to that one. But let's shift over to boxing and my man, John Ume. He's in New Zealand right now, and he's one of my favorite athletes coming out of PNG. What have you got on him?
0: Oh yeah, it's another big Saturday because Women's Fight is happening around the same time that we've got the PM's 13 match on. So it's going to be yeah, a bit of a challenge trying to catch both action at the same time. But Women's Fight is happening in the afternoon around 3 p.m. as well. So we've got him fighting in the DX9 championship, and he's going up against New Zealand pro boxer Hamza Perwazi. So that's a big fight for Umar, because if he gets to win that one, he will go up against there was a pro fighter that he was supposed to fight, but he suffered an injury a while back. I believe Riley Allen. He was expected to fight the Australian pro boxer Riley Allen in the final, the DX9 final. However, Allen suffered an injury a while back, so he won't be fighting. But now Umar is going up against New Zealand pro boxer. So whoever wins the championship, the BX9 World Heavyweight Championship, will face off against the Australian pro boxer Riley Allen. So a lot at stake for John as well. He's been doing really great. From amateur into pro boxing in this year. So it's going to be a massive bout for him trying to, make his mark there. He's already making his mark in that front, and now he's just one bout away from getting that welterweight championship title and fighting against Allen.
1: Oh, how good is that? How good. Yeah, we wish John Umer all the best. I've got no doubt he's going to fight well and hopefully he gets that victory. But Patricia, it's always great to check in with you and getting all the news and what's happening on the ground in PNG. And until next time, we'll check in again.
0: Thank you so much, Sam. We go again next time.
1: All right, take care. And now let's head over to Samoa for Fia Lang Kong. What have you got for us here?
2: Mahalo, lover. Yeah, we have a pet report checking our historic qualification, a major regional setback and a podium finish on the greens. But we start off an absolutely monumental achievement for Samoa netball. Tefo Moana has officially secured their spot in the 2027 Netball World Cup in Sydney, Australia. So this marks a triumphant return to the world stage
1: Oh,
2: after missing.
1: who won the grand final again in that one?
2: Tonga.
1: Oh, sorry. I forgot. I
2: But
1: forgot.
2: hey, we're remembering this monumental achievement here.
1: Nah. Yeah, the Tala. Up the Tala. Nah,
2: But
1: joking, joking. Good news. Sorry, continue on, Samoa.
2: oh man, Sam. But yeah, this marks a triumphant return to the world stage after missing out on the last tournament cycle in South Africa. So the squad punched their ticket during the Netball Oceania qualifier in Nuku'alofa in Tonga, tearing through the draw with an undefeated pool run, which Tefo Moana logged the dominant 72-56 win over Papua New Guinea and then outlasted the Fiji Pearls 56-50, and sealed their qualification on Thursday night by blowing past the Cook Islands 72-50. And just to add on top of that, to build off this their success, Netball Samoa has confirmed a crucial contract extension for head coach Natalie Matthews. And since she stepped into the high performance coaching, Matthews has led a complete cultural shift within the squad. And we see that with the results. So, yeah, this contract ensures she can bypass any post-qualifying transition phase and immediately guide Captain Cristiano and the team into an elite multi-year preparation
1: Yeah,
2: block to challenge the world's top team.
1: Natalie Matthews, since she's hit the ground running with Tefo Moana, the success has come Tifumwana's way. Like, without her, they're probably not in this position where they are qualifying for, obviously, the biggest tournament you can have, which is the World Cup. So she deserves her flowers, and I've got no doubt they'll be preparing well to be able to not just participate at that World Cup, but give it a red-hot crack and compete well. But then finally, a bit of golf news. This is what I love to hear, something a bit different. And my son's into his golf as well, so keen to hear what you've got for us on this one.
2: Regional lineups and demanding conditions. The team displayed great composure down the stretch to secure the bronze medal on the final leaderboards. Samoa women's golf team went over to Tahiti and secured a brilliant third-place finish at the 2026 Pacific Cup. But the celebration doesn't stop there. There's an individual star, Olive Tapu, stole the show on the individual leaderboard, putting together a stellar performance to secure a silver medal for Samoa. And this podium double is magnificent because it's a testament to the growing technical depth and maturity of Samoa's grassroots golf development. But yeah, a mix of historic highs and tough hurdles, but our athletes continue to prove their grit on the local and pathways and international stage. And that's, a wrap of the sports. And
1: good stuff. But, Fia, love your work. We'll tune in again at some point, but appreciate everything you bring to us.
2: I love it.
1: Appreciate that, Fia. Well, there you have it. That's our quick trip around the islands done and dusted. Patricia Kiama, Fia Langkong, they did an amazing job. We'll go again next week. But now we're going to go to our next song. And because it's Tuvalu Language Week, we're going to play this absolute cracking song. I think it's called Te Ola Polonga from One Soul. Let's get into it.

0: Yes, you're listening to Fresh Off the Field with me, Sam Wykes. You've just heard Te Ola Polonga from One Soul to celebrate Tuvalu Language Week. Stay tuned now because we do have some trivia coming up later on in the show. I believe Tiana Penatani Gray got 3 from 3 last week. So, again, it doesn't surprise me, though. She's very intelligent compared to me. But we're going to go to our interview before we do that.
1: Fresh Off the Field, your front row seat to Pacific Sport.
0: Yes, it's time for our big interview. It's one of my favourite parts of the show. Every week we get to sit down with someone making their mark in the sporting world. And this week, today, we have on Mitch Cooper, one of Vanuatu's finest footballers. I've had the pleasure of sitting down with him on that Pacific Sports Show, sorry. And he joins us right now. Mitchie, welcome to Fresh Off the Field.
2: Honored with that intro. Obviously, I'm a coach just yet, but you know, the older you get, the more you turn into a coach. So yeah, I'll take
0: that. Perfect. I know. That's the leadership style that you have, and the responsibility you have when you become a senior player. You end up doing a lot of the coaching as well. But let's wind it right back. We'll start with where you're from in Vanuatu. Whereabouts is your village over there?
2: I was born in Port Vila, Afate, the main island. Close ties with families at number 2 and number 3 up there, and in the communities over there, and been so blessed to be part of Vanuatu lifestyle and community, and that comes with love and respect and values and all that. So I've carried that with me to this day. But yes, it was very fond memories of growing up in Vanuatu, very carefree and just happy. To be honest, happy, all things important to life, to be honest. So,
0: honestly, the most underrated commodity in life is just happiness, I think. And you get that in the islands with all the humble beginnings that you do have. But part of that happiness is that you got to represent Vanuatu in football, or I call it soccer, but I'm still getting used to saying football. Yeah. But that feeling of representing your family and your country, somewhere that you were born and raised in, you know, what did that mean to you to be able to achieve something as prestigious as that?
2: I guess when we all play a sport, we all have a dream, especially when we're watching World Cups and these big events and tournaments, to be able to be there and represent our country. And growing up, Nick's dad from England, mum from Vanuatu, born and bred in Vanuatu. All I knew I wanted to do was play in front of the fans, play in front of our home crowd, which is so soccer mad, you know, of the round ball. So watching these games on TV as a young pup, you know, just to see everyone around you just so happy and excited and glued onto the TV, I knew I could run my Islander jeans. I could run, I could jump. And I was like, wow, everyone's going crazy for people kicking a ball. I'm good at this. One day I'm going to do this as well. So I think deep down, now I'm older, just realizing what emotions, what soccer can do to people and how happy it can make. I think that's the biggest gift in itself. And to be able to put on that jersey for my country, you know, for my home of birth, was such a proud moment. Felt like I was giving back, you know, to what Vanuatu gave to me, my family gave to me, and I will always forever hold that in the highest regard of one of the biggest things I've done. And it doesn't stop there. You know, you want to continue to grow the game in whatever way possible. So I was fortunate to be involved as a player, and to get a good scope of how things work. And I don't think my mission has stopped there. And I look forward to the future and how I can be involved and help grow the game as well.
0: Oh, love it. What game or what moment probably stands out to you the most wearing the Vanuatu jersey?
2: It's a good question. I think for a lot of people, your debut would be a special moment. And it was against Tahiti. We had a coach called Paul Munster who came from Ireland, and

0: It's part of the Gold Coast Stadium. I remember running around there as a kid, school events and things like that. So to be able to come as a professional footballer, and there's a lot of hype with me coming into to that game, and to be able to just play in front of the ones who saw me grow up and walk and take my first steps was truly magical. Words can't really describe that feeling. So that definitely sticks out for me. But probably more around our goal, and as for a team to be competitive and go for a World Cup. The game against New Zealand in the last World Cup qualifiers, I think we lost 7-1 or something. But look at New Zealand now, their team, they are half their players, most of their players are playing overseas. So we came out firing, and I think we scored the first goal against them, and that was Jordy Tussett. And just to see the crowd and to hear the noise of the support in that stadium, and just to kind of see New Zealand kind of scratch their head, wake up a little bit, that was a monumental feeling too, because everyone wants to beat New Zealand and Australia, and you want these countries to take us seriously. So that game stands out for me as well. There's lots of just kind of a bookmark of where we at and what we need to do to get these wins against the club. So that was a big moment.
1: Ah, man, how cool are those stories? You'll never forget those big games coming up against the bigger nations and putting it all out there. Sometimes you don't get the result, but it's a bit bigger than that, knowing that you're on
0: Yeah,
1: that field competing.
0: I think Chris Wood was playing that game. I think he got play of the month in the English Premier League that month. So
1: Oh, wow. In the
0: on the side of
1: ATL.
0: Mark Heyman corners. Yeah,
1: Yeah,
0: Mark
1: wow.
0: Heyman corners, and he was good. He might have scored from that corner, I don't know. But yeah,
1: Well,
0: it was good.
1: speaking on playing in those big games and then World Cups, and there's definitely been a rise in the Pacific with football, and you think of all the OFC competitions that are happening at the moment. I know that's even just the players that have been coming over to Australia to play. Brian Celtic is one of them. Unbelievable players coming out of the Pacific who I wouldn't have never seen growing up. I'm more of rugby league or rugby union, but I just didn't think any Pacific Islanders played football. With the amount of investment that's going into the Pacific for sport, I guess I hear of it for rugby league and rugby union, but where does funding need to go to be able to improve the chances of a Pacific Island team one day playing at a FIFA World Cup?
0: It's such a crazy question. Football is growing at a rapid speed at the moment in the Pacific Islands with the introduction of these competitions. And yeah, funding for these projects and teams, have to be kind of put in the right areas. And look, I don't have the answers. I don't know the ins and outs clearly, but I can only speak from my experiences and over here in Australia and going back into Vanuatu. And there's a clear lack of resources and funding really getting channeled into, I think, the youth development, or maybe even younger. Let's talk about grassroots development. I think everyone loves to play football, and everyone's playing it nonstop, but you don't have these facilities, you don't have these consistent programs that these kids are getting exposed to at that age. We're talking about under nines, sevens, eights, tens, where these boys just need to be getting touches on the ball, and getting the right people that are going to be here for a certain period of time to be able to give those programs to the kids and grow them and nurture them through the technical aspects at that younger age, rather than that being delayed into 12s, 13s, 14s. That's late, right, if we're talking about being competitive. So at the end of the day, the end goal is to qualify for a World Cup. So if you're going to qualify for the World Cup in the Oceania region, you've got to take off New Zealand. So what are New Zealand doing? What are their young players getting exposed to at these ages, and where are their resources going? The different countries have their own ideas and own setups, but I think one thing that's consistent is exposure, and that for the younger generations at that younger early age to build a foundation where they can technically be savvy, and that can transition into the game awareness and structural types when we're moving into 12, 13, 14s, and the details of how to play the game.
1: I want to shift over to yourself. You're playing for the Bayside.

0: Argonauts qualified for the VPL one. I know there's been how many qualifications now? These promotions have you had?
1: Call me Nathan Cleary. This is four from four.
0: Oh, it's the four, Pete. The Nathan. but yeah, for yourself, you know, you're playing there. You're still going. 32 years of age. Like, you know, is this where you feel like you're at the moment, or are you still aspirational to represent Vanuatu? Like, where do you see yourself now within the footballing landscape?
1: Oh, I honestly still think I've got the best year ahead of me, maybe years ahead of me in terms of getting my football. As you know yourself, like the mental side when you get older just becomes so important, and how that intertwines with you know your performances on the pitch. And I feel like I've come into a really good place in my career where I can control. I have a lot of control within myself and what I can do away from the pitch. That in turn helps me on the pitch as well. And with that is your experiences. Now I get it. And the old fellow we always talk about, you know, being a young pup with the older boys, that, you know, we've got to make sure we ask questions, we're listening, we're learning, we're taking advice, because that wisdom that they have, you cannot recreate. And if they've been in successful environments, you really do need to hear why, what made them successful, what lessons did they have to learn through those things. And you can only carry that with yourself and imply that at the best of your ability, with the faith that, you know, these things are going to carry you, and then that outcome throughout a whole year is going to show you what you did. So I'm in lucky enough place, been a lucky enough person to have the right people around me, and you know, have faith in, you know, in God, and have the love and support of my family to be able to concentrate my football. And you know, had a cool club project that we started from in the lower leagues and had to grow that. And each year that we went, we had to pick up things. And obviously we kept going higher in the league, so we had to demand more. The commitments had to come. So to be a leader in that group, I learned so much and what can come from a successful change room. And sometimes we like to have all these bells and whistles and, you know, make it such an attractive place, but remembering that the most simple things can be the most effective things. And you know, getting advice from yourself as well, that connection between each other, connection from as a playing group to your coaching staff to then the club, right? That can go such a long way. So look, I'm excited for the challenge to come, but I'm very grounded with it. It's very cool. The best thing about being successful and getting promoted is that, you know, you have those experiences to reflect and be like, yeah, that worked. Yeah, that didn't work. Or maybe we should have tried this. Maybe I should have spoke more. Maybe I don't speak more. I need more of my actions and things like that. So, I'm very grateful for those experiences, and hopefully continue on with the future.
0: How good to go one better than Nathan and get five next year. How good's that? But you're right, less is more. You don't have to say too much. Something they're doing is what people want to see. Show me what you're going to do. Don't just tell me what you're going to do. So all those little things, what build connection within teams and build successful teams. But so finally, can we see you back in a Vanuatu jersey?
1: It's a tough one. I think it's another subject because I want to be involved and represent my country and all these things. But, you know, we have a life here in Australia, and then there's, you know, these tournaments that you have to go to, and you take time 2-3 weeks off. But, you know, you still have, you know, you've got kids, you've got families, you've got bills and stuff to pay. So you do, that's the other challenge of it, is putting yourself in a position to be able to have the flexibility to go back. And it's, when you're talking about funding, I really hope in the future, I think it's a massive thing if we can help our foreign players be able to come back and make that an easier transition.
0: Yep.
1: To come back, you're then going to have those experience of players in overseas to come back in the national team, to be involved consistently, to be able to bring what they can and help grow what's happening in Vanuatu. But it's touch and go. It depends with my working schedule. It depends with the football and stuff and my commitments here to be able to go to Vanuatu. So yes, I would love to go and play for my country, and I feel like I can help and in whatever capacity. I want to do that, but you know, just so now.

0: life here in Australia to go and give that time is another thing, and I'm working on it, making sacrifices to be able to be in that position and to do so. So yeah.
1: I feel like it's around the corner. I feel like fate's gonna bring you there. It'll be God's plan, God's timing, and then you'll get caught in for one game, you'll score the winning goal, and then you'll be done and dusted.
0: And then hang up,
1: and then hanging up after that. One and done. Perfect. Well, Mitchie Cooper, it's been an absolute pleasure to be able to chat with you again. I'm sure we're definitely going to stay in touch. Keen to chat further, just around your coaching and what you're doing. But from all of us here on Fresh Off the Field, man, it's been a pleasure. And hopefully we get to see you in that jersey again soon.
0: Thank you, Sam. Appreciate your time, bro.
1: Yes, that was Mitch Cooper, who's represented Vanuatu in football. He's played in the A-League for the Newcastle Jets, and he's just helped his side, Bayside Argonauts, qualify for the VPL 1 in Melbourne, Victoria, an absolute champion bloke. So it was great to have him on. But now we're shifting gears, and we're going to have a bit of fun when it gets into some trivia. So make sure you hang around, because we're going to be playing Fresh Off the Dome.
2: Fresh Off the Dome.
1: Yes, here we go. It's time to play Fresh Off the Dome. Every week, myself and our producer, Tiana, will be playing Fresh Off the Dome. We ask three questions, and we are supposed to be taking it in turns who's asking the three questions. But because I was on holidays, I forgot it was my turn. So, Tiana, can you carry me on this one? Have you got something for me?
2: I'm always carrying.
1: To be honest, I actually carried you. I had to find our guest while I was away on holiday. I had to sort the format of the show while I was on holiday, not only for this one, but for Nijian Footy as well. But anyway, I was.
2: Sort it out. You just hopped on.
1: What do you mean? I just
2: hopped
1: on.
2: You just hopped on. I was like, chatted about your week, mate.
1: Yeah, because you had to fill in some time. I was like, oh, look, here I am saving this shows again.
2: Oh, my goodness.
1: But anyway, that's what we're here for, to help each other out. But let's get into Fresh Off the Dome. Thank you for having three questions for me, Tiana. Three from three.
2: Yeah.
1: She's all class.
2: She's phenomenal. She's phenomenal.
1: I know. I'm always in awe of her. Yeah. I just think, I wish I could be like you, but not meant to be. I am. Me. But
2: you are you, and
1: you,
2: just be you.
1: Just be comfortable with being you. But anyway, let's go. Let's sort this one out. It's fresh off the dome. You're going to ask me three. What have we got?
2: Yes. Okay. So carrying on the theme of Tuvalu Language Week, we're going to be showing some more love to the tiny island, starting off strong.
1: Starting off strong. Okay.
2: Yeah. What is the capital of Tuvalu? Is it A, Funafuti, B, Honiara, C, Footy Footy?
1: I'm going to go A.
2: Off to a good start.
1: Off to a good start.
2: Here we go. Okay. Tuvalu is made up of three reef islands and a series of atolls.
1: Oh, atolls.
2: Yeah.
1: So is the Marshall Islands.
2: Yeah.
1: There you go.
2: Many, many islands. How many atolls are in Tuvalu?
1: How many atolls are there? Are we going closest to, or is it like, do you need me to?
2: I can give you multiple choice.
1: Let's go multiple choice. I think.
2: Or do you want to do closest to? I feel like we've done a lot of multiple choice. So.
1: All right.
2: Okay.
1: Closest to. This could be 100. It could be 5. It could be. Let's go. It's a small place to Valu.
2: Mm.
1: What's Valu in? What's the number?
2: Ooh.
1: Do you know what Valu is?
2: Is that 8?
1: It is 8.
2: Hey.
1: There you go. Because it's my cousin's name. But we call him Tavalu, but we just call him T8 for short. But anyway, just digress there.
2: Oh.
1: So what was the question? Atolls. here we go. I'm going to say there, I don't know why, but 6 is popping out at me. Is there 6? Just press the button. Is there 6?
2: Yeah, there's 6.
1: There's 6.
2: Yeah, there's 6. Bang on.
1: Oh my goodness. Yes. I'm on fire. Ooh. But anyway, let's go to question number 3.
2: 3, okay. Before gaining independence from the United Kingdom in 1978, Tuvalu was named something else.
1: Oh.
2: Yeah. Okay, I'm going to give you multiple choices.
1: Yeah, of course, sure.
2: A, was it Evan Islands? B, was it Island of Many? Or C, Ellis Island?
1: I felt like Island of Many, but it's not many islands. Like, 6 isn't many. But when I think of many, I'm thinking like 100.
2: But how many places have 100 islands?
1: That's a good question. I don't know. Well, let's go B. Let's look in many islands.
2: Yeah.
1: It's Evans, isn't it? Evan.
2: No, no.
1: Jokes. It's the other one.
2: Ellis Islands.
1: Ellis Islands.
2: Yes, are named after Edward Ellis, a British member of parliament and merchant who owned a cargo abroad, the ship that first sighted the atoll.
1: There you go.
2: Yeah.
1: You learn something new every day, and I will take 2 out of 3 because the lead is really stretching here. That takes me to 8, and you're on 2. Mind you, I've gone back-to-back weeks, so. But there you have it, Tiana. Well done.
2: Thanks.
1: That takes me to 3 out of 4 for today. But that brings us to the end of our show for this week. We have been well-traveled around the region. We've unpacked our big story. We've heard from some incredible sporting voices like Mitchy Cooper. We've learned something new along the way. But thank you for joining us, to all of our reporters. My name is Sam Wykes, and we will be back next week for more sporting stories. Until then, up the Roosters. I'm going to go for the Roosters in both the men's and women's game for the NRL and NRLW grand finals. Thanks for listening to Fresh Off the Field on ABC Radio Australia. And this episode was produced in the lands of the Gadigal people.
3: This program has been funded by the Department of Foreign Affairs and Trade.
4: ABC News. Hello, I'm William Howard Evans. Israeli Prime Minister Benjamin Netanyahu says it's too early to say who was behind the attempted hijacking of a plane travelling from Dubai to Tel Aviv. Ali Crew reports.
5: The Fly Dubai flight was around 2.5 hours into its journey when one of the pilots allegedly stabbed the co-pilot. The injured pilot was able to release the door to the cockpit, enabling passengers to subdue the attacker before two other pilots on board took control and landed the plane in Saudi Arabia. Responding to Fox News about whether there was any indication of Iranian involvement, Benjamin Netanyahu said the attacking pilot is being investigated in Saudi Arabia.
6: We'll be following and possibly also participating in this investigation, so we'll find out.
5: The injured pilot, Smit Maksha, is being hailed as a hero. He's been taken to hospital and is reported to be in a stable condition.
4: 3 Papua New Guineans have been rescued thousands of kilometres from where they started after spending 70 days adrift at sea. The 3 set off in mid-July but ran out of fuel between the islands of Buka and Nisan. A close relative, Cynthia Hakilitis, says the trio survived on raw fish and turtle meat before a container ship picked them up and took them to Kiribati.
7: They said they're still on medication and they're still fixing the papers. There are some requirements that they need. They might fly from Kiribati to Fiji and Fiji to Solomon Islands, and then from Solomon Islands to Port Moresby.
4: South Korean President Lee Jae-myung has urged North Korea to help restore trust and resume dialogue. He's made the remarks in an address on South Korea's Armed Forces Day. Mr. Lee has also announced that South Korea will build nuclear-powered submarines by the mid-2030s and upgrade missile defense capabilities. A Mexican judge has confirmed he will hand down a verdict next week in the case of 3 men on trial for the murders of 2 Australian brothers and their American friend. Here's North America correspondent Cayman Gok.
8: The trial of 3 Mexican men charged with the murders of Perth brothers Jake and Callum Robinson and their American friend Carter Road is drawing to a close in Ensenada. The trio were killed during a surfing trip to Baja, California in 2024. Jake and Callum Robinson's parents travelled to Ensenada and have been in court since the start of the trial, which began in early September. Today, Deborah Robinson, in an emotional plea, requested the verdict be delivered next week while they're still in town, which the judge agreed to. Cayman Gok, ABC News, Ensenada.
4: A significant milestone has been reached in the long-running investigation into London's Grenfell Tower fire, with police handing down their complete evidence files to prosecutors. Europe correspondent Mazoe Ford has more.
9: After a 9-year investigation, London's Met Police presented their full evidence files to prosecutors and asked them to consider charges for 54 people and 20 companies over the 2017 Grenfell Tower fire. The recommended charges include corporate manslaughter, gross negligence manslaughter, fraud, and misconduct in public office. Grenfell survivors have welcomed the development but say it's taken too long. An earlier public inquiry found every death was avoidable and was scathing of the council, construction industry, and companies involved in fitting flammable cladding to the building.
4: To sport now, and Sydney Roosters centre Rob Toyer says it's a dream come true to be preparing for his first NRL Grand Final. 22-year-old Toyer is set to feature in the season decider in only his

0: second year of first grade action, with the Roosters coming up against the Knights in Sunday's grand final at Stadium Australia. Speaking to the ABC at last night's Dally M Awards, Toya said he was elated to feature in the match after a whirlwind rise.
1: I'm going to be playing this grand final, so dreams are made off, to be honest. It's been a bit of a blur, but I'm just so grateful for all the work we put in the off-season, pre-season, and to be here at this moment and to be playing on Sunday. It's so crazy.
0: Injured Penrith halfback Nathan Cleary accepted his first Dally M medal for the league's best player, while Brisbane fullback Tamika Upton took out the NRLW gong for the third time in four seasons. And New Zealand's parliament has been dissolved ahead of next month's national election. The move marks the official start of campaigning, with a tight contest expected between the ruling centre-right coalition and a Labor-led left bloc. Parties have focused on the cost of living, economic management and public services. You're up to date with the latest. ABC News.
2: Hello and welcome to the PM edition of Pacific Beat on ABC Radio Australia. I'm Richard Ewart, and coming up, journalists in Samoa warned that taking photos of the Prime Minister is against the law. And a trio from Bougainville safely on dry land after 70 days adrift at sea. More on those stories to come a little later. But first, the head of the Regional Pacific Security Hub, Jose Sousa Santos, says Australia and New Zealand should step in and assist the authorities in Fiji to get to the bottom of how millions of dollars worth of cocaine was stolen from the evidence locker inside Suva High Court. As Mackenzie Smith reports, some of the drugs were substituted with flour, but with no security cameras in place, the police have a formidable task on their hands to track down the perpetrators.
3: When Fiji's police commissioner, Ruisate Tudravu, fronted the media, he was there to explain how 40 kilograms of cocaine disappeared from the High Court's evidence room. But it quickly became clear that the case before him was complicated, spanning several years' worth of evidence held as part of drug trials. When asked by a journalist how many other exhibits may be missing or tampered with, he couldn't say.
4: Yeah, I cannot confirm. As I've said, I don't have the liberty to order that.
3: What we do know now is a short timeline of police investigations. On September 16th, police and court officials searched the exhibit room after an application was made to destroy old evidence. They found around 7 kilograms of cocaine missing, part of a case against Fiji-Canadian national Joshua Aziz Rahman that started in 2019 but only wrapped up in August of this year.
4: Based on the discovery of the missing 7 bars and tampering of evidence, it was decided to test the remaining parcels, which returned negative for any traces of illicit drugs.
3: Instead of the remaining 32 kilograms of cocaine, they found flour. Police say the last time those drugs were tested was in 2019, meaning they could have been tampered with at any point over the past 7 years. But that wasn't the only missing evidence. Pressed by journalists, the police commissioner conceded that another 13 kilograms of cocaine from the same evidence room, but a different case, was reported missing in March. That was part of a case brought against the former Australian horse trainer, John Nikolic, who was sentenced to 18 years imprisonment in 2019. Commissioner Tudravu defended the police, saying courthouse security was outside his jurisdiction and the responsibility of the Judiciary Department.
4: It's just like your home. You're the boss of your home. I cannot come and tell you why you got your home.
3: He says police have identified 6 persons of interest from Fiji's Judiciary Department. One of them has already left the country. And police have their work cut out for them. He says they found the CCTV and biometric security measures aren't working at the High Court.
4: Part of our investigation is to ascertain all this sequence of visit that was done there. And when was this CCTV not in operation? How does the biometric machine was unplugged. So all these things will come in.
3: Police have now taken over security at the High Court for the time being. The Office of the Director of Public Prosecution says it's been prioritising the destruction of drug exhibits where possible. Prime Minister Sitiveni Rambuka is calling for an independent investigation into the missing drug exhibits.
5: No institution is perfect. And if there are, as I mentioned this afternoon, rogue elements in those institutions, they must be found out. They must be investigated.
3: Jose Sousa Santos, head of the Regional Pacific Security Hub at Canterbury University, thinks there should be a ministerial intervention into the case rather than leave it to police and the judiciary.
6: This is where the responsibility cannot be passed from one to the other. And obviously this is an issue that could cost careers.
3: Sousa Santos says Fiji will need to look beyond its own shores to fully investigate the case. He says Australia and New Zealand also have a responsibility to assist Fiji.
2: That report for Pacific Beat from Mackenzie Smith. Now, the media in Samoa have been told that taking photos of the Prime Minister is prohibited by law. The instruction from a member of Prime Minister Lauli's security detail was delivered following an incident when a reporter with the Samoa Observer was forced to delete photos she had taken. The newspaper claims that the Prime Minister's son, Anselm Schmidt, removed the memory card from the reporter's camera during a Police Remembrance Day commemoration in Apia. But digital manager Jared Malefa says the Observer was well within its rights to take pictures of the country's political leader.
7: The police held an event in front of the government building, and the event was pretty much to sort of honour police officers that have passed away. Yeah, our reporter and our photographer went down. And a young reporter, her name is Sue, she was the one that was taking the photos, and someone alerted the Prime Minister's security detail that she worked for the Samoa Observer. And so it was one of the men that's attached to the security detail for the Prime Minister pretty much asked her to took the camera off and then asked her to follow him. And then they went in and they saw the Prime Minister's son, and then he just grabbed the camera, deleted the photos, took out the SD card, put it in the laptop, and made sure that every photo of the Prime Minister was deleted. Yeah, that's pretty much it. And then told her that, the officer was telling her that it's against the law to take photos of the Prime Minister, and the son said, you should have been briefed that you're not allowed to take photos of the Prime Minister, take photos of anyone but the Prime Minister.
8: Are they legally allowed to do that?
7: No, they're not. Not that I know of. As far as I'm concerned, there's no such law that prohibits us from taking photos of the Prime Minister. The Prime Minister is a public figure. He's holds the highest office in Samoa, and it was out in public. So no, there's no such law in my view. I can't recall any law that says that we're not allowed to take photos of him.
8: And was the Samoa Observer informed that they can't take photos of the Prime Minister?
7: So we were never officially informed, but even if we were informed, it's not something that we would say, okay, we won't take photos of you, because we are allowed to take photos of the Prime Minister. That's pretty much the role of the media, of the press.
8: And Samoa Observer has been specifically targeted by the Prime Minister, right?
7: Samoa Observer was banned almost a year ago now. We were not allowed to his press conferences. Early on this year, he decided to ban press conferences entirely. So now no media has a press time with the Prime Minister. So it started off with the Samoa Observer, and now he's sort of... And I feel it's because the other media were asking questions about stories that the Samoa Observer were writing. Now it's gotten to the point where there's no press conferences. The Prime Minister definitely is targeting the Samoa Observer, and... yeah, that's what's happening.
8: And from my understanding, he's accused Samoa Observer of unfair reporting. What's your reaction to that?
7: He's also accused of us not just unfair reporting. He said that Samoa Observer writes stories that are not true, that mislead the public, and amongst other things. What I say to that is, our main goal is to write the truth, and we've been writing the truth for 48 years. I'm not sure where the Prime Minister came with those comments, but You know, we just continue to do what we do, which is continue reporting and report the truth.
8: The Samoan Prime Minister Lauli, he does have significant support. What's your reaction to that?
7: That doesn't matter. We're not here to sort of, we're not trying to win. We're not trying to win supporters. The press's role is just to hold those in power accountable, including the Prime Minister. And, you know, the truth sometimes is not easy to take. And whether people are unhappy about it, there's nothing really we can do. As far as we're concerned, we're reporting facts. And if we don't get support for it, that's something that I feel eventually, you know, if we do our job right, our job is to help those who don't understand what's happening. So if they don't, if they're not supporting, then, and if the Prime Minister is getting support, then that's fine. I mean, that's not something we're really concerned about. If we don't have independent news organization or newspapers, media, whatever it is, if we don't have independent, fearless journalism in this sort of age of where we have social media and all the other tools available to politicians to try and control the narrative, then yes, it's a concern, which is why fact-based reporting, independence is probably extremely important now more than ever.
2: Jarrett Malefa, digital manager for the Samoa Observer. He was speaking there to Fanua. In a week when a wave of tribal violence around the Porgera gold mine in PNG's Enga province has forced schools to close, Aboriginal leaders are trying to broker a truce after fighting erupted in Australia's Northern Territory. The trouble is centred on Wadab, the second biggest of the remote communities. But as Jane Barden reports, the clashes have spilled over into Darwin and two young men have been seriously injured.
9: Wadab community leader Desmond Longmire now has no transport after a mob armed with axes and metal bars burnt his car outside his home 2 weeks ago.
10: People just came, they came running this way and they all smashed this one, and then they had a patrol troop and then they sprinkled that one and then they set the fire to it.
9: Crowds of up to 100 fought in the street with crossbows and axes. A 22-year-old man was speared in the back. The fighting's been caused by a long-running tit-for-tat feud between some of the 24 clans crowded into Wat Eyre's Cardew Dimonan land since Mission Time's colonisation.
10: I keep telling my boys not to do that, you know. We're all families.
9: And why do you think they are doing it?
10: Some sort of a fun. They just want to try and make themselves big and hero, fighting each other all the time, you know, hurting each other.
9: Desmond Longmire and other elders forced their young people to make a truce 2 weeks ago.
10: I got all my boys and went down there and shake hands, promised me, say no more, well, that's no more.
9: But it didn't hold. Fighting resumed this week, reigniting once again as combatants are released from jail.
10: When somebody gets hurt or somebody dies, you know, the trouble keeps going. And then when they come out from jail, they open the trouble.
9: Joshua Bunduk's 30-year-old nephew was critically injured in the head when the fighting spilled over into Darwin 2 weeks ago. He's worried that will spark more clashes once he leaves hospital.
11: They're going to still carry on. Family worried for him, still very upset for nephew. It's getting better. It's up to him what they're going to do for get revenge or not.
9: The NT police have arrested dozens of people, seized weapons and large amounts of black market alcohol. Central Division Superintendent Virginia Reid is worried someone will be killed.
12: The weapons that are being used really do have the potential to kill people. Even something as simple as a house louver, I think we can only keep doing what we're doing and trying to work with the families, letting them have the say on how this problem can be fixed.
9: Wat Eyre's senior Cardew Dimonan traditional owner is Margaret Purgett. Her home and car were trashed in February. She's appealing for peace.
13: We need to understand each other so we can come together and talk about this is what we're going to do next instead of fighting each other.
9: She wants the Northern Territory and federal governments to build more houses in Wat Eyre and surrounding small homeland communities to help more people get away from the violence.
13: If they wanted to go back to their homeland, it's really hard for them, you know. We need more houses.
9: Water's local Thamara Development Corporation has worked to keep running services, including aged care and youth diversion during the violence.

0: CEO John Gunn is appealing for more government support to help the majority of the community not involved in the fighting.
1: We should all be concerned. These are people that live in our community, our broader community, that we should actually be supporting. They just want to live on country. I can't see how it can be that hard.
0: The NT government says it's building 36 more houses in Wad Eyre, and it's asking the Commonwealth to fund more homelands housing. The federal government says it's working to help resolve issues in Wad Eyre.
2: Jane Barden reporting from Wad Eyre in Australia's Northern Territory. You're listening to the PM edition of Pacific Beat on ABC Radio Australia. I'm Richard Hewitt. As global temperatures continue to rise, marine biologist Rachel Sapri-James says coral reefs are now the smoke alarms of the planet. A former Miss PNG, Rachel is now the lead for the Worldwide Fund for Nature's Global Coral Reef Rescue Initiative. She says coral bleaching events in PNG and across the Pacific are a clear indicator of warming oceans. And now she plans to share her experience and knowledge with fellow scientists and world leaders when they assemble in Nandi and Tuvalu next week for preparatory meetings ahead of the UN Climate Summit COP31 to be hosted by Turkey in November.
3: Climate change is no longer something we're all talking about as something in the future. I think communities are experiencing the impacts right now in our oceans and our fisheries and along coastlines across the Pacific, more so in Papua New Guinea, whether it's fish kills or we know prolonged heat with this monster El Nino that's currently impacting across the board. It's changing, you know, rainfall patterns. There's huge concerns for marine life. We know from the tuna fishery stock, obviously, there's migratory impacts. These are signals that our ocean systems are under increasing pressure. And now for coral reefs, it's even more evident. And coral reefs are usually called the canary in the coal mine, but I'm increasingly liking them to be the smoke alarm of the planet. So scientists are documenting warmer oceans and significant impacts on global coral reefs. We just had the recent report released, the status of coral reefs of the world with the Global Coral Reef Monitoring Network, and things look pretty grim in terms of the impacts globally with more frequent marine heat waves and increasing stress on coral reef ecosystems across the Pacific. And Papua New Guinea is not alone in terms of impacts. This is why pre-COP really matters. It gives countries like Papua New Guinea the opportunity to bring our experiences, firsthand lived climate impacts, alongside local traditional knowledge and science and solutions that are led locally into this global climate architecture and conversation.
4: PNG is currently seeing the impacts of the dry spell due to El Nino. How does this heat extend to our coral reefs and the risks that they face during this heat wave?
3: To temperature, again, the smoke alarm of the planet. Corals live close to their heat tolerance limits. So when ocean temperatures stay above normal for extended periods, they become really heat stressed. And this is what we call, it brings about bleaching. And bleaching happens when corals lose the tiny algae, the marine microalgae, living inside of them that really provides with food and energy. So it doesn't necessarily mean the corals die, but it is a sign that the reef is under considerable stress. You know, there's good news, however, in Papua New Guinea that our reefs are resilient. You know, in the heart of the Coral Triangle region, some of the most marine biodiverse reefs on the planet are in Papua New Guinea. And a lot of the research from places like Kimby Bay, Milne Bay, and around show that when reefs are healthy, they can be remarkably resilient. So this is maintaining healthy fisheries, minimizing impacts such as sedimentation, runoff and pollution into the marine waterways, and really managing that ridge to reef and remembering what happens on land will impact the reef considerably. And healthy reefs also recover faster and support healthier fisheries and more resilient communities under climate or under this El Nino. So really backing in community-based management, series of network, which is deployed across Papua New Guinea with a lot of wonderful local NGOs and community-based organisations looking at restoring the locally managed marine protected area networks in Syria.

0: So not isolated conservation, but neighbouring communities working hand in hand.
1: Marine biologist and lead scientist with the Global Coral Reef Rescue Initiative, Rachel Sapri-James. She was speaking to Pacific Beat's Belinda Cora in Port Moresby. Sadly, Pacific Beats has reported on a number of maritime disasters in recent months, and there are still more than 30 people missing, presumed drowned, after the ill-equipped MV Matui sank off Vanuatu. But from Bougainville, a story of hope and celebration after three people were found alive thousands of kilometres from where their journey at sea began and after being adrift for more than 70 days. Cynthia Hakalitz says her cousins are now recovering in Kiribati after surviving on raw turtle meat and the cocoa and copra they were carrying.
2: We got the news on Sunday, which my younger brother had a call from them on the afternoon around 4 p.m. They called my younger brother to talk with them, and my younger brother didn't believe, but he kept looking at them because they changed. They've lost a lot of weight. And they started sharing tears and that, and he can't believe that he was actually speaking with them in the afternoon on Sunday. So they drifted for 70 days, and they were actually coming from Nisan to Buka. To it was a hire for the one of the female that was with them. There were only three of them, a female and the two brothers. And so the two brothers were actually both operators. Yeah, as they were on their way, they actually ran out of petrol. That's what happened. They actually arrived where they were able to get the coverage, because on between Nisan and Buka, there's actually, we cannot, in the middle of the ocean, we have no coverage. So as they came closer, they ran out of petrol, and they started calling for our other brothers in Buka to go and get them from where they were. But because of the strong winds and currents, they weren't able to locate them where they were, where they made the last call. They drifted along the sea.
3: What was it like for you and the family when there was no news about where they were and they couldn't be found after they drifted?
2: As a big sister to the family, it was so painful. Like we weren't in a good position where we could talk to any people to help. We just kept quiet the whole time. We were just praying and hoping that they were alive. Even we heard stories, negative stories about them. They said they were killed. That didn't let us down as family members, as immediate family members. We still had the faith that they will survive because of what they had in the boat. Only if the boat capsized, then we will be worried. But because they were floating and they had a bag of copra and a bag of cocoa, which they were bringing over to Buka for sale, they used those bags of bag of copra and cocoa to eat. So as an islander, I believed that they will survive because of the bag of copra and the bag of cocoa. I know they will eat those the bag of copra with anything that they find in the sea. So they were able to eat raw fish and raw turtle that they can catch when they were drifting in the ocean.
3: 70 days is a very long time, and it's even longer when you're at sea. What did they say about that experience, and what did they go through?
2: After talking with them on Sunday, they were very emotional as well, but they said they were very strong because all our family members did not give up on them. They had faith in them, so that kept them alive as well, you know. That kept them, gave them strength to continue to find whatever ways they can survive in the ocean. And whatever food they find in the sea, they found dry coconuts floating. They even jumped off the boat, that's what they said. They jumped off the boat just to get the coconuts floating, even if it's two or one, they still got that coconut on the boat, and then they tried to break it and then eat.
3: Surviving at sea is one thing, but how were they finally rescued? Do we know more details about how they were found?
2: They were found in the Pacific Ocean, but when the map they sent, they were found between North America, Australia, and New Zealand. That's all I could say. The fishing vessel that got them, I didn't get the fishing vessel name. They got them from that location, and they took them over to Kiribati.
3: And now that they were in Kiribati and they've been

0: in touch with you and your family. What's the plan on them coming back home?
1: After speaking with them this morning, I wanted to get updates from when they're coming back, and but they said they're still on medication and they're still fixing the papers. There are some requirements that they need for them, travel documents and that. So after they just said they might fly to from Kiribati to Fiji and Fiji to Solomon Islands and then from Solomon Islands to Port Moresby, but I will confirm with them when. It's not yet confirmed.
2: A reporter with NBC in Papua New Guinea, that's Cynthia Hakalis, celebrating her cousin's survival after they were adrift at sea for more than 70 days. And Cynthia was speaking to Evan Wasuka. And that's all from this edition of Pacific Beat, which is produced on the lands of the Bunurong and Wurundjeri peoples of the Kulin Nation. I'm Richard Ewart.

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1: 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Today emi phone day number one long moon October. Long program today, Modilon Provincial Hospital, Long Medang, is Kelly Molmaras in pastime, Long Oli Toksave, Long All Service, Long House Sick, All People, Long Old Lick Lick Island, Long Bougainville, is Save Bungim Heve, Long Solwara, Long Wanem, Inogat, Good Plus Shipping Service, Plenty Long West Civic, is Sorry Long Die, Long Australian Frank Evans, who's at he been principal, Long St. Ignatius Secondary School, Long Aitape before, Natupla, Fiji, and Vanuatu, by Pilai, Long Final, Long Old Man, Long MSG, PM's Cup, Long Sarere. And by you, Miharin behind, now yet Emia Natasha Meten, one time Radio Australia News.
2: Thank you, Sam. Prime Minister Blong Israel Benjamin Netanyahu, he talk all authorities he make him walk pine him out. Long sec him suppose Iran he involved long display attempted hijacking. He been come up long one plus balus where he fly na me long United Arab Emirates na Israel. Report he talk allegedly one plus pilot he shoot him na plus co-pilot blong him long neck one time knife before long on passenger he go stop him. Tupla pilot usait he walk off duty long display day he land him display fly Dubai balus he go down safe long Saudi Arabia. Mr. Netanyahu he talk only no kissim one plus warning long display heavy by come up. Tasol all intelligence officer long all he talk tasol all same all proxies long Iran he walk plan him all attack. Prime Minister Blong Britain he talk he may got strong plating thing or same Iran am involved long display suspected terror plot he come up close to long one by air base Blong United Kingdom. Report he talk now in first time Prime Minister Andy Burnham he go on record long link him Iran one time one by incident he come up close to long British air base where all US bombers he been using him long on missions against him Iran. Police arrest him 5 plus man Blong London one time age group inside yet long 20 plus Christmas. Only arrest him on long Sunday, one time charge blong suspected terrorism na explosives offense, tassel behind, only release him on long bail. Mr. Burnham, ito condition blong all, emi got strong platambu, na all case blong all, emi stop all same one pla complex, ongoing, na serious police work pine him out. Emi talk to all he walk close to one time on Arab roll, one walk blong on long USA, na now yet em Iran, emi strongly against him, involvement blong all, long display heavy. Defense Secretary Blong US Pete Hegseth he announced in Big Black Card administration by making long top ranking military work na plenty by losing all work blong all. Report it okay me making display talk survey time country is stop yet long display war one time Iran. Pete Hegseth he talk all cuts by come up long state of the force speech blong him long Marine Corps base Quantico long Virginia. Emi talk you by knowing up senesim culture one time all same line usite he been enabling. Emi talk to against him one em emi describe him all same wokeness inside long military. Na he no got more long all diversity quotas. Emi talk no got too long use him all gender pronouns inside long military. Emi at the work facing plenty pressure long display unpopular war where in a work penis him all munitions stockpiles. Federal Treasurer Blong Australia he talk display new plus ban long all card surcharge inside long country by halving through all customer na all click business. Jim Chalmers he talk start long tete only no allow him surcharges long all something all customer he buy plenty time long on main debit prepaid na credit cards. Only expect him display reform long saving plenty all customer long close to $1.6 billion long 1 year. Jim Chalmers ito close to 84% long all business is stop him on surcharges long all card na now display senis by halivim long save him on lick business long all. Na display me penis him on news blong yumi long tete.
1: Thank you, Natasha. All senior doctor blong Modilon House Sick long Medang province ito all by scale him all maras in pastime na by give him all top save long all work service blong House Sick yet. Dr. Jewitt Gawi, man who sat he look out him office blong director, curative health services long Medang Provincial Health Authority, he make him display neck last week Friday behind long office long Medan Governor Ramsey Pariwa. He give him one plus 20-foot container where he pull up long all marasina, all medical supply, long house sick. Dr. Gawi, he been talking news Mary Natasha meten too long why house sick he been giving out toxave long only been scale him he go down all service long Modilon hospital.
3: You mean long house sick? He been that news he been come up long all media and also long newspaper, so you may been scale down long house sick. And by close to now, you know, blow 1 month now, you may scale down because lo marasin supply blow you me. Normally, you mix marasin lo lay area medical store as a camp. So, lo side blow marasin, you want la national function, meaning National Department of Health and responsible lo procuring, na distributing marasin lo, gata PHAs, na madang PHA to you want blah blah. So, over the last 6 months, lo January, coming up lo June, you may kissing all stock supply blow you me. I'm in a portion lot. Only 3% of the stock you may been kissing. 3%. Now the rest you may not been kissing. So I've been because law probably delay in a procurement law side law national government yet law this side. But lo me plan here you may been finding big plan hard time through. So you may be using some black or recurrent funds blow you me law, especially buying more some blow less all essential marasin or some marasin blow theater, marasin blow ICU. Marasin blow emergency department. That's all this law marasin too, you know. So you may be in Kari Mausik one time recurrent budget blow you may come close to enough blow June or July na. You may not have too low also utilizing money too low look low narrow important areas. That's why hospital management, one time leadership blow CEO, now all senior executive management all been sent down now. You may talk low scale down.
2: Dr. Gawina, you talk click more low display scale down blow how sick we management even no right him long end.
3: So scale down blouse can been me play scale down come lo look blow only on emergency cases that's all. But all narapla kind all sick or some all lumps na bumps where by me go through all elective cases lo cut him or some black kind of narrable or something, you may not been prioritized too much lo this lab because lo marasin na consumables. Okay, lo this la time too, all staff too all been pining big pla hard time through because all doctor na nessi got save lo work. But time block come lo marasin now and me had true because you me oklo ask him all sick man also all guardians too lo halive him this la process lo go find him marasin lo pharmacy like all some blow something all marasin this la you me ask him all but by him come now you me use him lo treat him. So now lo this la time you me make him come go now you me no enough so you me been writing one blah pass all staff only been looking. Hospital management been looking now only writing one blah pass he come lo CEO and also CEO, he talks about the board, na hospital been go down, lo scale down. So this line been affecting through also all referrals blow you me too, all district coming set because plenty blow health center blow you me outside, you know, work due to infrastructure, na he got all some blow issues that plenty blows are come lo big blow house sick. So time only refer him only come. You may keep him all house sick, but you may keep him long plat time more yet law. At least walk lo hall. You may try best blow you me lo pine him na too, and me cause him staff fatigue. He got plenty of emotional distress too. Been come up namel now. All confrontation come up namel. All patients want them all doctor and a nurse too. Because lo disla. So disla national procurement function and been affecting you straight lo disla. So time governor he step in one time disla container marasin he come lo halivim you me lo. Last week, Emmy is him one big blood bed and through blow you me lo housing. Now also too lo all peripheral health centers blow you me.

0: No, at least but you me can look no, now by pharmacist now online hospital but go through lo this la container you me go through lo some lo supply we you know got na this la so at least me pla can kissim this lo supply na me pla uplift him this la scale down notice na at least you me process him good all 6 months too so I leave him with governor you come in big pla I leave him through and me come me pla he only one pla lig bung lo last week lo talk thank you lo him na look lo this la initiative we am starting lo him governor he promise him how sick now also meeting PHA plenty time him say go come give him halivim so now I'm come down put him this la marasin and pharmacist blow me blow one time all team now all for the last 3 or 4 days only go through now all get that this all supply inside lab only make sure that one more supply you miss short lem almost tell him good almost put him good go down low order too now also by me look lo support him to emergency services blow me lo how sick lo yeah now also all even clinic now you me look to all one all priority all health centers where you support him, North Coast to come, now also South Coast, blow you me too.
1: Now, Dr. Gawi, when I'm kind of marasin or kiss him come, or you probably look him start, or he come long, I'm all leave him.
0: So currently now, lo container, governor, he come give him, and pharmacist, I'm go through now, lo list. So what I'm talking me plan now, I'm talking, but go through, lo got all list there, and I'm categorize him, one employee, all essential drugs, one blah blah theater, one blah blah emergency na this la so lo miet no mi sanap lo here, me no show too much lo narablo specialist drugs, but he got all essential drugs or some all normal ones where you miss I treat him kusna, suana, malaria, no narabla, yes, you me kiss him come now. But after you me walk him this la proper stock buffer blow you me good now. And by you me can address him good hospital na also to all staff so that all you can find him belly see na you me uplift him this la. This last scale down notice where you been put him 1 month ago. Yeah,
2: I'm display been director, blong curative health service, blong Medang Provincial Health Authority, Dr. Jiwit Gawi, he been talk one time, Natasha Metten. On Licklick Island, na atolls long autonomous region, blong Bougainville, he got heavy, blong good transport where plenty heavy, he walk along come up time, all people, he lose long solwara. Cynthia Hakalitz, Emmy reporter one time, NBC Bougainville, na tupla cousin brata blong Emmy bin loose long solwara, 70 plus day in up long only bin pine him all, na bring him all ego long Kiribati. Emmy talk now long this plus time, all people he walk along use him all lick banana boat na all dinghy where Emmy no save. Miss Hakalizi talk one time Hilda Wayne long this plawari blong all island people.
3: Em tupla bin kam lo Nissan. 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
4: Na tupla lak salam kopra o?
3: Also no, also skipping boat all get a time so they take hires lo all man we only got all business lo place na online we only sa Nisa ve Nissan is an island isolated island where mi pla long way straight lo services so emi no got way blo mi pla kisi money to side ba salam all commodities no mi pa mi plus a hard lo side but transport. Transport is a problem where we faced on the atoll island. So Nissan and facing big issues threat lo side but transport. Mi pa no got a reliable ship. I got one particular ship but that small ship, a small boat, emi no not catering whole island one time all back copra where mi pla got to lo island. Mi pla got all copra, mi pla got all cacao where mi pla save come mi no got way lo salem so mi pla mas carry more lo come Salemol is lo Bougainville, lo buka, lo mainland. So only way, only transport for me plus I use him and through lo dinghy. So barata blo me, all skipper blo boat. They are boat operators. Also skipping all boat away come lo island Nissan na come lo buka. So eme want la haya ya only make him lo only la come salem ko problem all na kakao lo buka.
4: Indonesia government put him out on the press release so someone make him sample or save him sample line. Travel na melo Nissan to na lose lo solwara. You looking this la press release?
3: This la me been looking lo morning ya na me been salem to go lo group lo me pla. This pla online ba me talk man lo this la meri we been lose lo boat one time all barata blo mia haya blo man blo been

0: 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come up lo nisan so the only way long only sa form of transport em pa sa rely long and now em only click ding di boat ya and now em mol pa sar mi pa sa rely long lo carry mol cargo igo ikam at this moment now mi pla bagarap lo El Nino ya dry season em bagarap im island lo mi pla lo nisan because lo last year, only been faced one time drought too. Now behind, cyclone Mylai come up, and we come adding again heavy one tap. Now, El Nino, you look like talk long, and now inside lo Papua New Guinea, and we bagar up in more moyet lo nisan. Now we mol no kat kai kai, only work lo live lo sego right now. Now because wind and been strong now, All business houses lo have to, we only got a little call business only operate, only affected because they can no got ship go lo island lo carrying come kissim cargo lo buka, na all go salem lo peles, na boli can kissim, only can buy him kai kai na this far. Now I'm no got all money protest lo places start as I'm speaking.
1: Lo dislo emergency long online loose lo solwara long Nissan na buka. Em a strip like his now yeah or separate incidences we online loose lo solwara.
0: Them now. And this line big problem stress. Even though give him out all warning na this plan, but you sabe, they rely on the transport for food. They need to go home to bring food to their families. So also thing in this plan na all still only travel.
2: Emi Harim Cynthia Hakali is reporter one time NPC Bougainville even Tok one time Hilda Wayne. Plenty of people from West Pacific province in a walk along story through long time long one plus 7 months or school teacher long St. Ignatius Secondary School long Aitape. Emia late Frank Evans who sati come long Australia na even walk along same principal long this plus school started long 1974. Na emi school in plenty people from West Pacific who sati now holy mall big plow walk long government na two long old business company. Mr. Evans he been strong in more walk long education long West Pacific province long plenty year na all people is have look him em all same emi one plow man long West Pacific yet. Dorothy Tekwe, who's at being one plus Sumatin Blong, Frank Evans, long St. Ignatius, is story more long life, long Mr. Evans, long PNG.
3: Frank Evans and me, one of the best teachers that contribute not only long West Pacific education system, but also Igolong Papua New Guinea education system long last 53 years. And been come long 1974 long Aitepe long St. Ignatius this la time I'm high school but now I'm go to secondary school status and Frankie build him up I'm amazing teacher I'm send him school now from nothing this plus school I'm come up I'm top him schools long Papua New Guinea long education exam na too long status long school and we come up top school in Papua New Guinea for, and we still, this last status, and we still stop yet, because and we set in this la foundation. Me been student long time long independence, well, me work in grade 10, form 4, that's the highest level time, Frank even second year long. So me plan something long him, because and we teacher where I come down long level, blue me plan all students. Now and we understand him, me plan. And we know missionary also, or sister, pater, brutal, number out there, no god. Emi lay missionary, so em can talk long anything. Emi can talk about boy girl relationship, no talking me plan or no can make him Muslim, no can make him Muslim. Me plan at girl school, no boy school, but me plan come one time long. School one time, but she lives separately. And I'm been come a principal too, no emi. Emi no long, along IT Peter, so let me go long nuku. Through long Westpac education system, yeah, I've been work click helping them supporting my education long Westpac so long this lab. Let me contribute in big through go long Narpla development law high schools inside long Westpac because thinking long I'm also you know can bring him all that I come down long ITP telephone mas kat long.

0: yet. Nuku muskat longam yet. So am this la now am developing this fly. Nuku especially am go in am yet go past long setting up long nuku.
1: Now time Frank Evans been go past lo school lo St. Ignatius, usator line he been stop lo this la school na he come up all big big man, big big Mary long Papua New Guinea.
0: One example of success belong him. And by you looking for some student or some John Pekwe, I'm come up two-term governor of the West Sea Peak. Patrick Puraiti come up minister, and a leader of long National Alliance Party. Justice McHale. All sample all big line, he got more. But I'm sample line where Frank Evans, he been guide him, help him long, groom him all. Suppose you look close sample half, he got plenty influence belong all white man, he can stop or solo most be he got only more exposed lo some mipla lo recipe na mipla long vani more I'm alright. We play stop you got plenty all white man a kind of same stuff, but all plenty come long lumi nuku telephoneman. Na lumi nuku especially on walkabout. Walkabout na come down low. How much days on walkabout come down low St. Ignatius na. You say all no got good luck clothes, na this la kind. All no got good la something long school na em contact long em to sol em finding way long helping me plow this lot kind of students you come long way you know got this la kind all support long books na or clothes na kind of some. So I had long me describing this la man. Emmy also one la angel becomes up no me long me plow long I me plow walk long grow long this la independence time you come. Me plan got seven straight long one kind. What is happening around the world? Me plan no sorry. Now this is a kind man. Come down low level below me plan beginning in now helping me plan grooming me plan talk to one of me plan low move forward on this is a kind way or go same do working more same. So let me give him confidence. Long can long me also one to something. Let me make him with me not believe na he stuck on inside long head long me for all the years he coming up now 53 years me save long him.
1: Me Harry Molsem. All people belong West Peak like him by only planning him back long Aitepe. When him story?
0: Right now, online long Aitepe, already long kissing body belong. Only like him body must go long West Peak. Long him, I'm blow me pla. I'm young man, straight now, I'm coming up. 53 years I'm spent one time me pla long Papua New Guinea. Na. Me pla sorry. Me pla like talk. Thank you long family belong him. And me pla sorry also, I'm I'm losing me plow, but me plow thank him God, Rosem. I'm giving this plow man blessing way, and me blessing plenty, Papua New Guineans, in a blue West Pacific, that's all plenty, all the line he can walk long half, beginning in blow colour school, na education system, blow me plow, Papua New Guinea, money I'm helping, lo, contribute, go long, improve him. I'm a man where me, you know, talk, plenty too much, I'm respecting, thinking, blow, not a plow man, but time I'm talk. You were harem or some talk blong and we got quality na impact na. You can kiss him looking picture or some yes. Because me blow being him talk Frank Evans talk and something by come up. And family blong and me play yeah. Me play where she pick yeah. Family blong him. Na me play like him must come back. We play got not long all missionary blong Franciscan all missionaries I come low IT all die. Me play planning all long have na me play like him style of have by. Me plan like him looking for some one plan monument where he saw him this la kind of sacrifice where one plan money woke him he impact him lives long thousands.
2: I'm Dorothy Tekwe na emi been talk one time Carolyn Tiriman. Long this for the Melanesian Spearhead Group Prime Minister's Cup long Suva where emi been start long number 17 long September. Orgeta host Fiji and Vanuatu Nambai play long final long Orgeta man long Saturday. This one hemi follow Orgeta last round robin match yesterday where hemi looking Fiji hemi go long final after hemi win in New Caledonia 2-1 and then Papua New Guinea hemi draw with them Solomon Islands 1-1. Long side long Orgeta woman long this fella MSG PM's Cup tournament ya Papua New Guinea and Vanuatu now by play long final long Saturday too. Me asking football commentator and former Solomon Islands international Alex Waimora how now hemi look him this fella game last night ya.
3: Fiji and New Caledonia, what a good game yeah. It shows a lot of character between both Melanesian sides. For me, New Caledonia has always been the underdogs in any competition. They got a very good growth of players coming through every year. They've been consistent in their result, and so at any given time, New Caledonia is always a team to beat. When it comes to Fiji, their performance hasn't been consistent, but they've been improving with their performance lately. They started on a very slow pace, but then picked up. And to me, there's a couple of players that make that possible. And one is the experience. Roy Krishna, and with him, their number six, Thomas Dunn. They got the win last minute, but that qualifies them for the final.
2: Now, Alex, long this was a game between Solomon Islands and Papua New Guinea last night, yeah? Suppose all got a solo win, all got now by top long ladder and go long final with them Vanuatu, yeah? Now, when I'm now concerned or issue belong or look at the fans belong Solomon Islands long game itself.
3: Me watching game, and Kasim, I haven't finished the last 5 minutes to be honest, but me watching pretty much the whole game. And Solomon boys look very, very good in this match. But again, PNG Garebna, that strong characteristic of never giving up, yeah, they performed quite well organized. I think some of the criticism come towards the referees, Wehem Putumna, Tekem game here, because I would say one Solomon goal that was disqualified or disallowed, it for me personally as a fan, him it is a clear goal. Goalkeeper come up and make him attempt for Tekem ball from Solomon striker. Him goal striker, not even touching him too. The striker went past him, but him mishandling bola fall down, come a leg blow. Solomon Islander striker, I think it was Rafael Leai, and Rafael put him inside. Now, just because of the timing and the speed of play, a referee, I don't really want to blame the referee too. Perhaps him looking awesome, this one, him physical contact blow striker, na, him take him down. But then again, the fans were there, so. And now we got TV broadcasting everything here too. So time looking, slow replay, people seem to say, hey, why not if you blow this one, which is not a clear foul? So I think him not frustration blow. A lot of the supporters were watching. And there's a couple of offside attempts blow Solomon, where it looked very promising for goal too. Yeah? And it's been called back too. So that's the disagreement from fans who watched the game last night. And for me, I've Garem too falasu, yeah. One falasu as a fan, I do accept those criticism. Me too frustrate. But then Narasu was a former player where I played football before too. Referee wants him control him game, referee can sometimes not be on your side, him against you, but that's the nature of the game there. So it's a very tough result to swallow, especially with the performance that over the boys put him on last night. But again, it comes down to this decision making from the referee, and very, very unfortunate for Solomon Islands.
2: So how now are you looking this for the final between Fiji and Vanuatu?
3: Well, based on low performance, low past games, I think it will be a very tough final, very close final. I and not me savvy that Fiji by that a very strong team. They will be putting on a fight. But for me, the chemistry for Vanuatu by a little bit become their edge to perhaps become champions of this one. That would be very outstanding to win it double.
2: Now Alex Longside long all the woman long this fella MSG PM's Cup, yeah. By Tufala Papua New Guinea, where Hemi undefeated long everyone long the round robin game long him. But him playing Vanuatu long final, him long Saturday too. How now? Look blue long game, yeah.
3: Well, women's football is always very interesting, more than what I meant in terms of result, because one day, one of our teams are upset team, no more, Nara team. And for me, I think at the moment on the papers, everything tell him that PNG by win, yeah. And in fact, me looking performance, blood, they're very consistent. Attack block, but on the other side, I think Vanuatu, just like their men's team, that chemistry, I'm not there. Actually, when I was doing commentary back in the Pacific Games, me looking Vanuatu team as a potential team that will definitely move up and create a lot of differences there. So I think they have a high chances of upsetting this Papua New Guinea team. But on papers, the PNG team is definitely him now. Me looking for him. They will go.

0: in this final.
1: Alex Waimora, football commentator and former Solomon Islands international. And him too, him finish him this fella ABC Radio Australia One Talk program, blow me fella long today. Me san seke talk maki me pla olgeta, me talk. Bye bye now.
2: ABC News, hello, I'm William Howard Evans. Israeli Prime Minister Benjamin Netanyahu says it's too early to say who was behind the attempted hijacking of a plane travelling from Dubai to Tel Aviv. Ali Crew reports.
3: The Fly Dubai flight was around 2.5 hours into its journey when one of the pilots allegedly stabbed the co-pilot. The injured pilot was able to release the door to the cockpit, enabling passengers to subdue the attacker before two other pilots on board took control and landed the plane in Saudi Arabia. Responding to Fox News about whether there was any indication of Iranian involvement, Benjamin Netanyahu said the attacking pilot is being investigated in Saudi Arabia.
4: We'll be following and possibly also participating in this investigation, so we'll find out.
3: The injured pilot, Smit Maksha, is being hailed as a hero. He's been taken to hospital and is reported to be in a stable condition.
2: Three Papua New Guineans have been rescued thousands of kilometres from where they started after spending 70 days adrift at sea. The three set off in mid-July but ran out of fuel between the islands of Bukar and Nisan. A close relative, Cynthia Hakilitis, says the trio survived on raw fish and turtle meat before a container ship picked them up and took them to Kiribati.
5: They said they're still on medication and they're still fixing the papers. There are some requirements that they need. They might fly from Kiribati to Fiji and Fiji to Solomon Islands, and then from Solomon Islands to Port Moresby.
2: South Korean President Lee Jae-myung has urged North Korea to help restore trust and resume dialogue. He's made the remarks in an address on South Korea's Armed Forces Day. Mr. Lee has also announced that South Korea will build nuclear-powered submarines by the mid-2030s and upgrade missile defence capabilities. A Mexican judge has confirmed he will hand down a verdict next week in the case of three men on trial for the murders of two Australian brothers and their American friend. Here's North America correspondent Cayman Gock.
6: The trial of three Mexican men charged with the murders of Perth brothers Jake and Callum Robinson and their American friend Carter Road is drawing to a close in Ensenada. The trio were killed during a surfing trip to Baja, California in 2024. Jake and Callum Robinson's parents travelled to Ensenada and have been in court since the start of the trial, which began in early September. Today, Deborah Robinson, in an emotional plea, requested the verdict be delivered next week while they're still in town, which the judge agreed to. Cayman Gock, ABC News, Ensenada.
2: A significant milestone has been reached in the long-running investigation into London's Grenfell Tower fire, with police handing down their complete evidence files to prosecutors. Europe correspondent Mazoe Ford has more.
3: After a 9-year investigation, London's Met Police presented their full evidence files to prosecutors and asked them to consider charges for 54 people and 20 companies over the 2017 Grenfell Tower fire. The recommended charges include corporate manslaughter, gross negligence manslaughter, fraud, and misconduct in public office. Grenfell survivors have welcomed the development but say it's taken too long. An earlier public inquiry found every death was avoidable and was scathing of the council, construction industry, and companies involved in fitting flammable cladding to the building.
2: To sport now, and Sydney Roosters centre Rob Toyer says it's a dream come true to be preparing for his first NRL Grand Final. 22-year-old Toyer is set to feature in the season decider in only his second year of first grade action, with the Roosters coming up against the Knights in Sunday's Grand Final at Stadium Australia. Speaking to the ABC at last night's Dally M Awards, Toyer said he was elated to feature in the match after a whirlwind rise.
7: I'm going to be playing this grand final. So dreams are made of, to be honest. It's been a bit of a blur, but I'm just so grateful for all the work we put in the off-season, pre-season, and to be here at this moment and to be playing on Sunday. It's so crazy.
2: Injured Penrith halfback Nathan Cleary accepted his first Dally M medal for the league's best player, while Brisbane fullback Tamika Upton took out the NRLW gong for the third time in four seasons. And New Zealand's parliament has been dissolved ahead of next month's national election. The move marks the official start of campaigning, with a tight contest expected between the ruling centre-right coalition and a Labor-led left bloc. Parties have focused on the cost of living, economic management and public services. You're up to date with the latest. ABC News.
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8: We'd like to acknowledge the traditional owners of the land on which we're broadcasting from today, the Gadigal people of the Eora Nation, and extend that respect to all the nations and the mobs throughout the country. Always was and always will be.
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doing there? You're tuned in to Blackout with Nookie on Triple J, and for the next hour, I'm bringing you the best black music from right across the country. Also on today's show, I'm going to catch up with Rox Lavi to talk about their new song, Digital Waltz, and I'm also having a little bit of a community yarn with Sammy from G'd Up and DTM, and he bring in his brand new artist that he's managing, HK Rams, so stay locked in for that. We got a heap of new music for the show. And if you've been on social media or you've been watching TV at the moment, in particular, been watching The Voice, you'd be seeing this young fella everywhere. He's absolutely smashing it. I'm talking about the young cousin, Young Miller. This is his joint, Higher.

0: Joining us in the studio right now, we got Rox Lavi coming off the back of their single Berry Girl. They just dropped their new one, Digital Waltz. Lads, thanks for coming to the studio for Yano.
1: Thanks for having us.
0: Digital Waltz, tell us about that little joint.
1: That's a stomper, you know. It feels like something you can just get up and have a dance, move around the room, maybe start your day off with, whatever gets you going, you know.
0: Sick, and I've been seeing the snippets on Instagram. You're in a tram or train?
1: We're on the metro, though.
0: How did you just get that to yourself? Everyone out?
1: Yeah, pretty much. Nah, you know, we try to go there when it's like least busy. You'd hate to be the one going on there making a ruckus, so.
0: Yeah.
1: Get in there quick and then get off, you know.
0: Nah, the videos look sick, lad, and like, Rox, bro, I remember, like, you doing solo tunes and that, but formed the band now.
2: Even better live.
1: Telling you.
2: Especially that song.
1: The band is everything right
0: now. So how did you all link up and start this thing?
1: How'd we go?
3: Probably about a year ago I met Rox at the Vic on the Park.
1: I'd be like a year and a half. Two years, maybe.
3: 2 years. Time goes quick.
1: Time goes quick. It was fun.
0: Sick. And Berry Girl was the first time you all worked together?
1: Yeah, I'd say so, yeah. It was the first one we released. Try to do one single at a time at the moment, trying to be productive, but...
0: Mad, and you're working on a project, eh?
1: Working on a new project.
3: No name yet. EP coming up.
0: The remains songs nameless.
1: Are there, we just don't know what the bloody hell to call it.
0: November 20, Oxford Art Factory. Catch Rox Lavi live, full band, full effect, nothing but bangers.
1: Yeah, that's the one, of course.
0: Anything else you want to leave the people with?
3: Go stream Digital Waltz.
1: Go stream all the music. And stay true to yourself and keep going.

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1: This is Blackout.
2: Touring the touring the meeting early joyna mangindo. An early jamar kulin thinking a guru tumirin mala mungan tam na pruin. 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That's why I'm going to break in the room. I'm going to break in the room.

0: You're tuned in to Blackout with Nookie on Triple J. And right about now, we're going to check in with some community mob on what they've been up to. I've got my cousin Sammy from G'd Up and DTM in here. Sammy, what's happening, lad?
1: Hey, my brother. How you doing?
0: Sammy's a close brother of mine. And look, he's been around our community for a long time. And he's helped out with a bunch of things down in Nowra. And he sponsored a bunch of knockout teams. So he's pretty much honorary at this point. But yeah, can you talk to us a little bit about what you've been up to with G'd Up and then DTM?
1: Thank you, bro. That's very nice words for the intro. I'll take that. Look, you know, bro, we've come back a long way, you and I. The NAIDOC week, I think, was big for us, for We Are Warriors and G'd Up. Mm. Made a little shirt together, which was done in the past with G'd Up, and then when I jumped on board, we done it again. Made a shirt and a hat. That was something to me that was pretty special, bro. I really liked that whole engagement and then that performance that you did, 3%. Mm. And going after that, we did Christmas. Yeah. I think you and I, we went down to Nowra, booked out the pools. That was on sort of your side of things, but definitely tagged along. And me and you cruised in style down there.
0: Oh, yeah, in the Lambo on that.
1: Yeah, we did, bro. We did cruise in the Lambo and showed the kids and you know, took them all on a day out pre-Christmas. Had a lot of prezzies and G'd Up stuff, and Bodega was there, and there was a bunch of audio gear that was given out, iPads.
0: Yeah.
1: Just very rewarding, bro. It was just something that I'm always keen to support, bro, and the community for sure.
0: Yeah, and like the spin out is you got a lot of little nieces and nephews running around down there from out the Minshay, the kids out there. Yeah, Sammy's our uncle.
1: a few family side, bro, down there. That's young little nieces and nephews out there, bro, running around. So now I'm quite tied to, which I'd help you regardless wherever we are.
0: Yeah,
1: but Nowra is my second home, bro. Really, I like to go down there and see the family, bro. So it's definitely somewhere special for me to link up with you for sure.
0: You do always show up for the mob and the community, and like, you know, for your work at G'd Up and now DTM, like, cause bro, you're knocking around with Fafita, Jesse Ramian, and all that. So like, you're always with the boys.
1: With me and Fafita, we grew up together at Blacktown.
0: Yeah,
1: doing side. We all grew up together out that way. So it was funny for us to end up in the Cronulla Shire, like. In our eyes, you made it. You know, you got out of where we come from, and look, I wouldn't take it back. You know, where I come from, but it's. I'm glad I've been able to give my kids a different opportunity to what I had.
0: Yeah.
1: But like coming from where we come from, and then connecting with other boys and brothers, where it's Jesse and Tricky, and just made all new mates and things like that, bro. Always doing things, Foxy as well.
0: Yeah.
1: And then linking up doing the Sydney All Blacks, his footy team for the knockout.
0: Yeah.
1: Sponsoring that, which is fun. I'm big, obviously, sports. And if you know what I do at G'd Up, I'm based around the whole partnerships and sports and all that type of stuff, bro. So it's good to be involved, and that's a mad, mad tournament.
0: DTM, you just started a management company for sports and musicians?
1: Yeah, so Dynamic Talent Management. I just found a sort of niche in the market, bro, for me, to be honest. Being passionate about individuals and their talents and helping them to get where they need to be. And that bloke's HK Rams, the man sitting next to me.
0: Here we are.
1: So he's from Canberra, and it was actually Tion that I spoke to. So you might know him as Turquoise Prince or your music people.
0: Oh, LTC for the real ones, eh?
1: That's him, bro, that's him. He's actually in studio here filming like a weirdo. he actually was the one that put me onto him. And
0: sick. Well, yeah, that's that mad introduction there. Ramsey, what's happening?
2: Not much.
0: Nah, cheers for coming along, lad.
2: Nah, thank you for inviting me.
0: Bro, how's it been working with Sammy and that?
2: He's been real good to me. I'm very grateful, very grateful. He's given me a lot of opportunities. I've been doing music for a little bit now, maybe over like 3 years.
0: Yeah.
2: But within the time frame that I've been working with Sammy, which has been a bit under a year, I've seen a lot more progress in my music than I have just doing it by myself. So
0: yeah,
2: I'm very grateful that I met Sammy. Shout out to Tion as well, CBR GOAT, CBR GOAT.
0: For sure, bro. I remember I went to that Pass the Mic finals, whenever it was, last year or a couple of years ago, and I see Tion's, me and him go way back. I was like, well, what's doing, bro? He goes, come check out my boy. And then you was rapping, like, smashed it. Dropped a single a few weeks back with Tactics, yeah?
2: Yeah, I did. Slide Through. So I remember I showed Sammy because I sent him like a file full of all my music.
0: Yeah.
2: And he was telling me like this one bangs. So I was like, oh, a bit on the fence, but I've come to appreciate it now, especially with how the music video turned out, production wise as well.
0: Yeah.
2: Very grateful to Tactics jumping on the song as well. Shout out to Tactics. And shout out to Zacho Bro as well for filming it over in Melbourne.
0: And so what's next? Are you another single?
2: Yeah, we got something in the works at the moment. I got a track with my younger brother. His name is GC. Shout out GC, by the way. GC MVG. That's my baby brother. That's my blood brother. But yeah, we got. I don't want to spoil it too much, but yeah, we got a little something coming out soon.

Myself right there with Run Boy Run. Before that was Zipporah with White Flag. Jay Miller, who is Young Miller's brother, with his joint Boomerang. And HK Rams featuring Tactics, Slide Through. It's always mad putting on a show like this because there's never one sound when we're into Blackout, you know. There's no one sound that defines black music. You can go from rap to R&B to indie to dance music, all of that. The mob's doing it all, and that's really what this show is about every week, giving space to the artists who are pushing things forward in their own way, whether they're established or they're just starting out. This show's for everyone, and talking about, you know, people who are just kind of carving their path. One fellow who's been absolutely smashing it this year is Capes. He dropped his debut album, Bunnabba Baby, and has been on an absolute tear. So this is Capes, 765.

ABC News. Hello, I'm William Howard Evans. Israeli Prime Minister Benjamin Netanyahu says it's too early to say who was behind the attempted hijacking of a plane travelling from Dubai to Tel Aviv.

0: Tel Aviv. Ali Crew reports.
1: The Fly Dubai flight was around 2.5 hours into its journey when one of the pilots allegedly stabbed the co-pilot. The injured pilot was able to release the door to the cockpit, enabling passengers to subdue the attacker before two other pilots on board took control and landed the plane in Saudi Arabia. Responding to Fox News about whether there was any indication of Iranian involvement, Benjamin Netanyahu said the attacking pilot is being investigated in Saudi Arabia.
2: We'll be following and possibly also participating in this investigation, so we'll find out.
1: The injured pilot, Smit Maksha, is being hailed as a hero. He's been taken to hospital and is reported to be in a stable condition.
0: Three Papua New Guineans have been rescued thousands of kilometres from where they started after spending 70 days adrift at sea. The three set off in mid-July but ran out of fuel between the islands of Buka and Nisan. A close relative, Cynthia Hakilitis, says the trio survived on raw fish and turtle meat before a container ship picked them up and took them to Kiribati.
3: They said they're still on medication and they're still fixing the papers. There are some requirements that they need. They might fly from Kiribati to Fiji and Fiji to Solomon Islands and then from Solomon Islands to Port Moresby.
0: South Korean President Lee Jae-myung has urged North Korea to help restore trust and resume dialogue. He's made the remarks in an address on South Korea's Armed Forces Day. Mr. Lee has also announced that South Korea will build nuclear-powered submarines by the mid-2030s and upgrade missile defence capabilities. A Mexican judge has confirmed he will hand down a verdict next week in the case of three men on trial for the murders of two Australian brothers and their American friend. Here's North America correspondent Cayman Gock.
4: The trial of three Mexican men charged with the murders of Perth brothers Jake and Callum Robinson and their American friend Carter Road is drawing to a close in Ensenada. The trio were killed during a surfing trip to Baja, California in 2024. Jake and Callum Robinson's parents travelled to Ensenada and have been in court since the start of the trial, which began in early September. Today, Deborah Robinson, in an emotional plea, requested the verdict be delivered next week while they're still in town, which the judge agreed to. Cayman Gock, ABC News, Ensenada.
0: A significant milestone has been reached in the long-running investigation into London's Grenfell Tower fire, with police handing down their complete evidence files to prosecutors. Europe correspondent Mazoe Ford has more.
1: After a 9-year investigation, London's Met Police presented their full evidence files to prosecutors and asked them to consider charges for 54 people and 20 companies over the 2017 Grenfell Tower fire. The recommended charges include corporate manslaughter, gross negligence manslaughter, fraud, and misconduct in public office. Grenfell survivors have welcomed the development but say it's taken too long. An earlier public inquiry found every death was avoidable and was scathing of the council, construction industry, and companies involved in fitting flammable cladding to the building.
0: To sport now, and Sydney Roosters centre Rob Toyer says it's a dream come true to be preparing for his first NRL Grand Final. 22-year-old Toyer is set to feature in the season decider in only his second year of first grade action, with the Roosters coming up against the Knights in Sunday's Grand Final at Stadium Australia. Speaking to the ABC at last night's Dally M Awards, Toyer said he was elated to feature in the match after a whirlwind rise.
5: I'm going to be playing this grand final, so dreams are made of, to be honest. It's been a bit of a blur, but I'm just so grateful for all the work we put in the off-season, pre-season, and to be here at this moment and to be playing on Sunday, it's so crazy.
0: Injured Penrith halfback Nathan Cleary accepted his first Dally M medal for the league's best player, while Brisbane fullback Tamika Upton took out the NRLW gong for the third time in 4 seasons. And New Zealand's parliament has been dissolved ahead of next month's national election. The move marks the official start of campaigning, with a tight contest expected between the ruling centre-right coalition and a Labor-led left bloc. Parties have focused on the cost of living, economic management and public services. You're up to date with the latest. ABC News.
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0: Hello there. Welcome to Late Night Live, coming to you this time from Meanjin, Brisbane. Waleed Ali is my name. I'm in the chair for David Marr, who, well, my producers tell me he's recovering from a wild trip to the outback. We spoke to him earlier in the week about that. Frankly, I think he should be back at work, but I guess he's not, and I can't force him to be. So here we are. Tonight, the stories of the French and Russian revolutions have been told in books, movies, on the stage. They're widely taught in schools and universities. They're kind of the landmarks in the political history we tend to learn. But a few hundred years before French peasants revolted at the excesses of the rich, another significant uprising took place, this time in Germany. It's called the Peasants' War of 1525, and it spread across Germany, Austria, parts of Switzerland, even Italy. And it was, in many ways, the start of the downfall of feudalism in Europe, and something which has long fascinated my next guest, who I think might know more about it than possibly anyone else on the planet. Professor Lyndall Roper is her name. She won the Kundal History Prize for her latest book, Summer of Fire and Flood, The German Peasants' War. She's also just been shortlisted for Britain's top history prize, the Wolfson. And she's also the first Australian to be awarded the Holberg Prize, which is considered the Nobel Prize of Humanities. I don't know that I've ever come across a better CV in my time broadcasting. She's the Regius Professor of History at Oriel College at Oxford University, and somehow has deigned to come back down under for speaking to her in Australia to discuss this book that seems to be winning every award that is going. At some point, it'll win a Logie. And she's with me now. Professor Roper, thank you very much for joining us.
1: Thank you very much for inviting me on. That just doesn't sound like me. I'm a Melbourne girl, and that's it.
0: Well, you're in Melbourne now, and so we've jumped up on you to try to get the benefit of being able to speak to you about this. It's an extraordinary story. It's an extraordinary moment in history. It's one of these things that I think we, if we know anything about it, we look back on and have an argument about what it meant, and was it about individual rights? Is it about class war? All these sorts of things. I want to get to all of this, Lyndall, and we got time. We're devoting the whole show to you tonight. But before that, I want to talk to Lyndall Roper, the person who just seems to turn up at awards, nights, ceremonies, whatever it might be, and just scoop them. The Holberg Prize, for example, the Kundal Prize. How does it feel, Lyndall?
1: Oh, it is completely overwhelming and kind of scary. I really was not expecting the Kundal Prize. I was at a banquet. They'd given me an envelope, but I hadn't opened it because I thought it was from the students and I thought I would read it later. So I really was very shocked. I think what is so extraordinary about this is that the Norwegian government has set it up, and it's affirmation of faith in the social sciences and humanities. And it's just an extraordinary thing for a country to do, to say, we want to honour the humanities and the social sciences. And they just do this amazing show for a week where they celebrate humanities and social sciences. I mean, it's just great to be part of that.
0: So let's get to the subject of your work, or at least this particular aspect of it. So this, we are looking at a huge convulsion, really, in Western Europe. This is before the French Revolution, by some centuries, really. And one of the consequences of this is vast areas of the empire overturning rulers for a period of about 3 months. I mean, it's extraordinary when you think about this, the number of lives that were lost, the level of upheaval, the ideas that were in circulation here. So there's something very epic about this whole episode in history. And yet there you are undertaking your research on bicycle. Now, you go visit these places. I mean, that's a wonderful way to do it. It's an important part of your project. But why do it on bike?
1: Well, that was indeed how I started. I started just going from Frankenhausen, from Mühlhausen to Frankenhausen, and that was the route that the revolutionary leader and preacher, Thomas Müntzer, went when he went from Mühlhausen to Frankenhausen, where the final battle that he was involved in was fought. It's not the only battle. There were at least

0: a dozen, depending on how you count them, maybe 20. But I thought, I want to retrace his steps. I want to see why did he go that direction? How difficult is it? And why the first time he did it, did he turn off and go off in a different direction? I wanted to understand that, and I thought I can only understand that if I actually cycle it, because that's slightly faster than walking. It's probably somewhere between horse speed and walking speed. And I need to know what it was like to approach the battlefield, because the battlefield is on the top of a really high hill. I couldn't cycle it. I had to get off and walk up the last bit. And from there, you can see in every direction. It is the most astonishing place. And I needed to feel that place to understand why the battle was as it was.
1: Every revolt has a build-up. Let's go back to 1524. So this is the lead-up to the revolution. You mentioned the Reformation, which you had an interest in. But had those ideas gotten to the peasants themselves who would later revolt? What was the penetration of Reformation ideas at this point?
0: Well, we have to remember that this is a period when print has really come in. It's a new medium. And the Reformation is really using this in a way that's pretty unprecedented. And so what's fascinating is how peasants get hold of these ideas and how those ideas spread. And of course, one of the ways they do is women taking produce to market. It's women who take the eggs and the cheese and the hens to market and sell them. And it's in markets that people also sell print, where they sell pamphlets and where they talk about what they're selling. So that's one way in which ideas spread. Another way in which ideas spread is through preaching. And there are all these Reformation preachers who are going out and preaching in towns and then develop a name, and people will travel long distances to hear them. So these ideas, and when you think it's really new, these Reformation ideas, 1517, 95 Theses, Luther puts them up. But of course, that's not the Reformation. That's just the beginning. It's his writings of 1520 that really set the whole thing going. And by then you suddenly get an explosion of print, pamphlets, and also of images. And you suddenly start getting a positive view of the peasant, the evangelical peasant, as the fighter for the gospel and for Reformation ideas. And that's all part of the mix.
1: So 1520, I assume you're talking about Martin Luther's pamphlet, The Freedom of a Christian.
0: Yes.
1: In that. What's in that specifically that is so incendiary?
0: Well, it starts out by saying a Christian is Lord of all and a Christian is servant of all. And it's a paradox. And so he talks about the freedom of a Christian, and he uses that word free, and he would have known that that was a dangerous word to use, because it immediately raises the issue of serfdom. And that's really the key to understanding the Peasants' War, because in the area where it started, there was physical serfdom. That is, your lord owns your body as well as you, and you having to work for him. So that version of serfdom is what the peasants were rejecting. And then that spreads and it becomes a rejection of the whole feudal system, even in areas where there's not that kind of serfdom.
1: It's an important point to alight on, I think, Lyndall, because we use the word freedom quite a lot and we tend to use it in a very particular way. Correct me if I'm wrong here, by the way, or you see it very differently, but we tend to use freedom in the liberal sense of non-interference, a kind of, you know, something that, you know, sounds quite Hobbesian and then Millian and so on. The freedom I gather Luther's talking about here is freedom from bondage. That is the ancient sense of freedom, of not being a slave, effectively. Is that A, correct? And B, if so, does that give it a certain kind of currency or potency that perhaps is hard for us to understand, given the way that we throw the term around?
0: Well, Luther later claimed that he meant spiritual freedom and not fleshly freedom.
1: Which is also an ancient conception.
0: Yes.
1: Point out. Yes. The freedom from one's lower self, etc. Yeah.
0: Yes. And what's

0: so fascinating about Luther is he's one of the few theologians who doesn't buy into that in a big way. In his mature theology, he's one of the people who brings flesh and spirit together and is not denigrating about the body. Mm. So in this work, he does use that distinction quite a bit, and he certainly uses it later to argue that the peasants misunderstood what he said. But of course, it only worked as a really powerful pamphlet because it did touch off this understanding of it in relation to feudalism and in relation to serfdom. So he's having it a bit both ways, I think, there. What's really interesting is that free isn't a word that crops up all that much in Luther, but it doesn't crop up that much in the revolutionary leader and preacher and theologian Thomas Münzer either. And that I wasn't expecting. And if you look for the word peasant in Münzer's writings, you'll hardly ever find it.
1: Oh, this raises the question I definitely want to ask you. So remind me if I don't, Lindell, about how much of our understanding of this is us casting modern concepts back into a very different time and a place informed by the politics of our time and the way we see the world. So you have to remind me. That's your job, Lindell.
0: Get to the end. You mean I can't answer it now?
1: Well, you can. Okay, if you think it's best to answer it now. Yeah,
0: I would, because I think that the problem is, I think you've put your finger on it. I think we come with our modern categories and then we don't quite hear what the peasants were saying. And for them, freedom and salvation is a group possession. It's not about individual freedom. It's about communities, and the word they use is Gemeinde, which is ambiguous as between parish and community. So for them, it's a collective possession. It's not about individual rights. It's not about human rights. And it's also about the idea that no one has the right to own another human being. So it's also really early on opposed to slavery. And here the role of theology is so interesting, because when theologians refute the peasants and say, oh, peasants, you've all got it wrong, you have to look at the Bible. Christ accepted the slavery and he lived in a slave society. So by saying, no, freedom is what Christ bought for us, he bought our freedom and he saved it, us, by saying that, the peasants are also rejecting slavery. And I think that is a really interesting dimension of this. And what I think we forget when we link it all to individual freedom is that for them, it's an ecological vision. And maybe we need to come back to that later. But I think for them, freedom is also about creation being free for mankind. So it's the same word, free.
1: It's so beautifully put, and that is a really important bookmark, I think, for us to have. This idea that there's kind of a liberal reading of this and perhaps a socialist reading of this, but neither of which might have been recognisable to the people in the thick of it, I think is fascinating. By the way, I'm speaking with Professor Lindell Roper, Regius Professor of History at Oriel College at Oxford University, author of Summer of Fire and Blood, The German Peasants' War. She's my guest on LNL. Today to talk about that war and her work that's won, frankly, too many prizes to mention, so I'm not going to get into that. We've done that at the start of the show. So maybe let's start with some of the concrete, perhaps even quotidian things, Lindell, the grievances that they had, you know, things that we might not have even thought of, you know, the right to marry who you choose, the right to hunt, all these sorts of things. What do you think were the really animating grievances here?
0: Yeah, I think it's the right to hunt. It's the idea that God created the birds in the heavens, the fish in the waters, the woods in the forests for mankind to use, so free for mankind. And therefore, the lords couldn't just claim a monopoly on them. I think that's a really important idea. There are all kinds of things like death duties. They're really angry about death duties. They're angry about being asked to do work for the Lord at inconvenient times, like do stuff when it's harvest time and it's really difficult. You can't do that. They're worried about things like manure. There's a whole host of features of their lives that they're very angry about and which they put into article form at about this time. So there are lots and lots of local peasant grievances, local articles, just like in the French Revolution.

0: when they start out, and people write out their grievances. And if there's one thing that you're a Lord that you should never do, and that is ask people to write down their grievances. That is not good.
1: I think we're learning that in democracy at the moment.
0: Yes.
1: tell me about this right to marry, or the lack of a right to marry who you choose. What was going on there? What was the point of that?
0: The whole thing was that you could only marry someone who was owned by the same Lord as you, if you were a serf. And that's because if you married a serf who belonged to somebody else, then who's going to own the children? So it's all about how do you secure the next generation of labour? And after the Black Death, that's a real issue. So from the Lord's point of view, this is the way that you keep people on their farms and you stop them heading off to town, or you stop them heading off to another Lord who might give them better conditions. And as part of that, they also say that you have to get permission if you marry someone and you're free and they're a serf. So can I tell you a story? Because this is all very abstract, but what does that mean for an individual? And there's one amazing painter, and he's called Jörg Ratgeb. And his paintings are a little bit like Salvador Dali. If you could imagine Dali back in 1520, well, this is Jörg Ratgeb. All the people are sort of elongated as if they've just been stretched like elastic. And the paintings he does are quite extraordinary. So Jörg Ratgeb married a woman who was a serf. Jörg himself could have been a citizen of a town. He was free. And by marrying a woman who was a serf, he had to get permission and he tried to buy her freedom. And the Duke of Württemberg would not sell her. So that meant the collapse of Jörg Ratgeb's career as a painter, it would have meant, because his children would have been serfs. They would have been owned by the Duke of Württemberg as well. And that would mean they were dishonourable, that they couldn't be in a town and be his apprentices and journeymen and eventually take over the workshop. So there's no future for the artistic workshop once he can't get her freedom. It's a terrible situation to be in, and it means that he cannot stay there, basically. And what we know about Jörg Ratgeb is that he left Herrenberg, he went to Stuttgart, he became a citizen there. And then when the Peasants' War broke out, he was made one of the negotiators, but he swapped sides. He joined the peasants and he became one of their leaders. And when the Peasants' War was over, he was hung, drawn and quartered, we think.
1: I mean, it's quite a sacrifice. And you have foreshadowed who wins this war.
0: yeah, spoiler alert.
1: in doing that. But I think people have had time to catch up with the end result, so that's fair enough. And you know, I suppose this underscores the idea of Reformation, isn't it? I mean, this is the point of Reformation in a way, was to say, sorry, there's a Christianity that you're violating here, that you're corrupting through the way in which you are enacting it.
0: Yes, and that I think you're absolutely right. And I think that's why it's really important to understand this revolution as powered by dreams and spirituality. This is a religious understanding, which is saying there's a theological reason why serfdom is wrong. And that is, can I just read you their third article? Because it is just such an amazing formulation. And it goes like this. That Christ saved and bought us all free with his precious blood. The shepherd, just as the highest person, no one is accepted. Therefore, Scripture proves that we are free and want to be free. And there's this wonderful, we will to be free. We want to be free. Mm-hmm. It's a really powerful statement. And what it's doing is linking Luther's theological argument that lay folk should have the wine of communion, whereas before it had only been the priesthood who got the wine of communion.
1: Now, this is where the rubber hits the road, isn't it?
0: Yes.
1: Once you start denying wine to people.
0: Exactly. Australians understand that.
1: the fact that it's anchored in

0: religion. I think you mentioned monastic orders, so on. I don't know if it's connected to this point or not, but the idea of brotherhood becomes central to this, that these are peasants who are a brotherhood. I'm interested in, I mean, I'd like you to tell me exactly what they meant by that, what the implications were, but also as a women's historian, what did that mean for women? Were they part of this brotherhood? Did they have a role within it? Were they bystanders to it, but beneficiaries of it? What's the relationship between all of these things?
1: I think that was the thing I found hardest when I was trying to understand the peasants. It is a very male revolt. There's just no two ways about it. And probably, I mean, it's unlike the French Revolution, where you really do have women acting as groups quite often and taking really major political roles. That's not to say that women don't act as groups in the Peasants' War. On occasions, they do. But the way it works is that it works from village to village to village, from community to community. So a village, and a village is a legal, a juridical entity as well as a settlement. And the way that it's defined is by its fence. It has to have a fence around it, and those fences are made of saplings. They're little fences, and you sometimes see them on 16th century woodcuts. And now I know what they are. So one community will meet, and they'll meet outside in a ring in time-honoured fashion, usually under a linden tree. And they'll say, we're going to swear an oath of brotherhood. And of course, it's men who can swear oaths. Ooh. That's a male thing. They swear an oath of brotherhood, and then they send to the next village and they say, we have sworn an oath of brotherhood, and we invite you to come to us to swear brotherhood with us. So it's a movement that spreads out by ripples, but it also has an element of compulsion, because the rest of that runs, and if you don't come to us, we'll come to you. Mm. And one person added, and you won't be laughing.
0: Wow, so they had Hollywood scriptwriters even back then.
1: That's they certainly did.
0: Remarkable. Does that mean then that the role of women was just not there at all, or that it was like an adjunct role? I mean, you say it was a male revolution. I mean, who am I to dispute you? It seems hard for me to imagine, though, that it was purely a male revolution, as though women had no investment, no integration into it in some way, no views on it, no stake, I suppose. Did they have any role that was relevant?
1: Of course they did. You couldn't have had a revolution without women being engaged in it, because you can't leave a farm and go off for weeks at a time unless women are prepared to take it over.
0: Yeah.
1: And after the war was over, it's women who hide their menfolk. It's women who act as fencers with all the plunder from the convents and monasteries, and women who also join in attacking monasteries and convents. And I should say, we did some research on this just to find out how many convents and monasteries were attacked in some way. And, you know, it was nearly 50%. It was 47%. Wow. I mean, this is an outpouring of rage against monastic institutions, really quite phenomenal. It made me rethink a number of things. I can't think about the Counter-Reformation in the same way ever again, now that I know this. So, yes, women are involved, but because it works so that one band is formed out of those first meetings of male assemblies, because it's males who are the political actors who group together and swear brotherhood. And then it's like a snowball. One place and then another place and then another place join. And the group becomes bigger and bigger and bigger. And it is thought of in military terms. And some of them draw up kind of military ordinances for their band. Mm. And that is a male thing, because being a soldier, defending yourself militarily, that is something that is strongly connected with being male. Men carry swords routinely, little dagger sort of things. Women don't. So that is a really quite significant feature of this, which is that it's got this military dimension from the word go, not exactly

0: military, but it's clear that it's going to involve standing up for things with weapons. And that does mean that women aren't involved in quite the same way. Mm. Although, of course, many of the grievances are theirs, though I have to point out that the one about marriage, that's not explicitly mentioned in the peasants' programme of the 12 Articles, and it should have been.
1: That is really interesting, yeah. You're listening to LNL on Radio National. If you're wondering where David Marr is, you're not alone. I too am wondering, but I'm here in his stead. Waleed Ali is my name. You're hearing also the voice of Professor Lyndall Roper, Regius Professor of History at Oriel College at Oxford University. She's written a new book, Summer of Fire and Blood, The German Peasants' War. When I say new, it was last year it was published and it's won all sorts of prizes. But she's in Australia, so we've availed ourselves of the opportunity. Now, I think, Lyndall, you've spoken at length about the religious nature of this. I would even say the collective nature of this, you know, the brotherhood, the swearing of oaths, the fact that if you didn't swear the oath, then the oath would come for you one way or another. So let's get to some of the religious figures here and the preachers. You've mentioned Thomas Müntzer, who's a radical preacher, a Reformation theologian. We've mentioned Martin Luther. Let's start with Müntzer. Who is he? What does he do? Why is he important?
0: Oh, he's an amazing figure. He starts out, like everybody else, being very influenced by Luther, studies in Wittenberg, and then he starts to go his own way. And the thing about Müntzer is he must have been an absolutely amazing pastoral figure. He's got real understanding of people, and he disagrees with Luther on many issues, but there's one that I think is key, and that is, whereas for Luther, as we know, it's all sola scriptura, scripture is the only authority, it's just the word and not the tradition of the church. For Thomas Müntzer, scripture can be a dead letter, and what you need is the word of God speaking to you now, which you will hear if you undergo suffering. So it's a whole much more mystical religious outlook where dreams are really important. And so members of his congregation would tell him their dreams, and those dreams often have stuff about the Eucharist, about the wine and the bread, and they're really quite extraordinary dreams, and they're all noted down and recorded, and it's even said that he preached on the basis of these dreams. So you can imagine what that does. I mean, dreams are so strange, aren't they? And I think the way that Müntzer used them in his movement is really interesting. So he becomes really someone who understands the position of the poor and the excluded, and he's a very apocalyptic thinker as well. And he thinks that there's got to be real change and a different society must be ushered in and Christ is about to arrive.
1: And he thinks about these things in a way that really separates him from Luther. I mean, we started this conversation talking about the Reformation having just happened and Luther's theses nailed to the door and so on. Luther becomes this figure. It seems extraordinary, if that's the starter's gun on this, if I may use that phrase, that Luther would end up on the opposite side of the Peasants' War. But does this come down to a theological difference between Müntzer on the one hand and Luther on the other?
0: Oh, it's just such an interesting rivalry. I mean, they're very different, but yet they're very similar. That's what's really shocking. They both come from pretty much the same place. They both come from the hearts. They're similar people in that they're deeply charismatic and they're splitters. They divide people into good and evil. And the extraordinary thing is that for Luther, Müntzer becomes the entire story of the Peasants' War. And there's this terrible way in which, for Luther, the war is not about the peasants. It's about Thomas Müntzer, who is just an instrument of the devil. And so Münzer's attack on Luther's Reformation proves that Luther is right, because if the devil attacks you, you're on Christ's side. Mm. And you can see how that explanation becomes completely circular. And so in Lutheran tradition, the whole Peasants' War is understood in terms of Luther, and it's seen as this battle between two men. If you see it that way, you're just not understanding the Peasants' War at all. You're leaving out these five different modern-day countries. You're leaving

0: bring out all the ecology, all the different preachers who were talking about serfdom, who understood peasants, who understood the land that they were fighting for, who understood peasant labour. These are all things which are a bit beneath Mönster's notice, I have to say, and they're certainly not things that Luther is interested in at all. So his version, which becomes the way in which the Lutheran Church sees all of this, is also about a limitation on Lutheranism itself, on the early Luther, because the peasants' ideas are all early Luther. That's where they all come from.
1: But that's what I wonder here. What exactly is Luther's theological problem with Mönster? Like, I can understand there's a political one, but if he's the devil, I mean, you'd expect that to be registered theologically. What was the exact problem?
0: The problem is that Mönster doesn't stick to the letter of Scripture. He thinks that God can talk to you directly.
1: So there's inspiration that intervenes.
0: Yes, and he's what Luther calls a swarmer. And swarmers are people who kind of have all this buzzing in their head and who are enthusiasts. And Luther says, I pray to God not to send me dreams. But of course, dreams are in Scripture. You can't really say that. And Luther is teasing. But he's very suspicious of dreams and about those who claim to be inspired by dreams or to interpret the dreams of others. Because, of course, that goes outside structures of authority. And Luther has a reformation that he wants to control.
1: Also, it does move things ever so slightly in a fairly Catholic direction, doesn't it?
0: Where
1: there are things, there are forms of knowledge, inspiration, perhaps even call them unveilings or whatever, that sit outside the text. And if the whole point for Luther was the text, the text, the text, then I can see how we'd find that intolerable. Okay, I think we've mapped a lot of the atmospherics, some of the animating ideas, even some of the key figures. It strikes me, though, at this point that we haven't actually got to the battle itself. How does it start? Who's killing whom, on what scale, in what way? I mean, take it away, Lyndall.
0: Well, we'll never know how many people were killed. Our best guess is probably somewhere between 70 and 100,000 people. That's 1% of the population in the area of the Peasants' War, and it's within the space of, what, 3-4 months? Mm. So it is very, very bloody. It's not just one battle at Frankenhausen. That's the one that everyone remembers.
1: And I want you to talk about that one.
0: All right. There were about 12, 20 battles, and they're all different in terrible ways. There's one at Leipheim where it's where the Danube River joins with some other rivers. It's very swampy down there. And somehow the peasants got trapped there and the knights started coming at them on horseback and 3,000 of them were drowned. Really shocking. So it's one battle after another, and I think that's to do with how many people you can supply. Once you get beyond 6,000 to 10,000 in your band, you've got a real problem about how you keep them all interested, because they've all got farms to go back to. So how you stop them being distracted and keep them on the march. And yet what you're doing is you're driving yourself to a point where you're going to have a pitched battle. And I think that's the fundamental tragedy of the Peasants' War. They can use convents and monasteries to supply themselves, which means that they don't have to alienate the local peasants by taking their stuff, which is what an army would usually do. They can get weapons because they've got money by melting down the gold and silver church objects, which they can then use to buy weapons with. They're a really well-financed movement. But as soon as they have a pitched battle with the lords, they are almost always going to lose, and it happens again and again and again. And when they fight defensively. So at Frankenhausen, this is what they did too. They put together all the wagons of plunder and they form a circle with it, and then they defend those wagons. But of course, when the first cannon shots and musket fire happens and people start getting killed, that's often when

0: panic happens. And then people run away. And when you're running away, that's when it's very easy for knights on horseback to pick you off. And the fighting becomes very, very bloody, and you're at a much lower level, and a knight just can bring down the full force of their weapons on you. So where we have some of the skeletons, they have terrible injuries, which you can see on the bones themselves. And that's why in Frankenhausen itself, there's a thing that's today called the blood gully. And that's the hollow down which many peasants fled. And of course, it would have been full of blood because that's where the knights went after them and killed them.
1: If I'm hearing you correctly, then we're not talking about a French Revolution situation. I mean, the uprising in France, the what ultimately became the revolution and all the way through to its Jacobin phase, is a famously brutal affair. And they are just, I mean, the slaughter is extraordinary and ends up kind of eating itself at a certain point. This doesn't sound like that. This doesn't sound like it's a mass killing type of revolution. That's not what it's aiming at. Would that be a fair summary? And if so, you mentioned all the laying waste of churches and monasteries and so on before. Does that speak mostly to the brutality of the response?
0: You're absolutely right that they're not attacking people primarily. They're attacking things. It's not violence directed straightforwardly against the lords. But there was one atrocity which was immediately picked up on by the lords and which changes the character of the war, I think. And that was when 24 nobles were killed in pretty much cold blood by being made to run the gauntlet. And if you run the gauntlet, you're basically running through two lines of armed men who each strike blows on you so that in the end you die of exhaustion. Mm. And this happened in Weinsberg, and it was a very famous massacre. And it happened because a salt cellar noticed that the people who were meant to be guarding the castle were all down in town having a good time. I don't know whether you've ever been to a 16th century castle, but they must have been just so boring and so cold to be hanging out in. So no wonder they were down in town having a good time. But that meant that the peasants were able to occupy that castle, and then they went down into town and were able to capture the knights. And this was unheard of, that 24 nobles were killed in cold blood with their retinue. And that made people realize that this was not just an attack on the old church. It was an attack on the whole system of lordship. And that did change, I think, some of the lords' attitudes to what was going on. But of course, the lords had been violent against the peasants, and there'd been a massacre of peasants which had happened shortly before. So no wonder there was this anger against the lords, and no wonder this being forced to run the gauntlet happened. But there were things that happened afterwards, like some of those involved in the massacre went into town nearby, Heilbronn, one of them wearing the count's hat. Another one boasted of having the fat of the count on her shoes. That's one of the women who was involved in the Peasants' War, a really amazing figure called the Black Hofmannin. So it was a deeply, deeply shocking event.
1: But then, so the brutality then of the response is not just confined then to those uprising. But it also spreads, right? So, I mean, because they've gone via various towns, they've sworn brotherhood with a whole lot of people. I mean, how comprehensive is this?
0: Oh, the violence is absolutely not commensurate. I mean, we're talking 24 nobles, and including their retinue, as compared to hundreds and thousands of peasants. It was just a very, very brutal response. And I think it was also disturbing for those on the Lord's side who were soldiers, because they were fighting an enemy that wasn't in a position often to fight back, and that you meant to get honour and glory on the battlefield. This was not a battle that brought you honour and glory. It was just really shocking and bloody. And then

0: they did not want to look on their Lord. And so his response was, okay, you won't look on him. We'll make you blind. Mm. Just absolutely vicious kinds of punishment. And of course, they go for people in towns because they're easier to round up. But also, the lords don't own them. So they're not harming their own property.
1: Right. It's an ironic twist when you put it that way, isn't it? They ultimately lose. The peasants' revolt is crushed. You mentioned the Battle of Frankenhausen before. This is, I think we should say, one of a series of defeats. It's not the only one. But why is this one so significant?
0: I think it's significant because of the historiography, largely, because the way in which Luther manages to get control of this in print. He brings out Munzer's final letters, he brings out description of his death, and he's able to present it as being about Munzer. And that's the version that, interestingly enough, comes back out again in the work of Friedrich Engels centuries later. Because what does he do? He does a history of the Peasants' War, but he makes Munzer, in a way, the hero. He replaces Luther and makes Munzer and the Peasants' War the key event in the Reformation. And it's really interesting how he does that. But, of course, that's possible because Luther has told that story first and he's just turning it upside down.
1: I think there's something in you that respects that as a historian, am I right?
0: No! We have to have a different version of the Peasants' War, and that's what Lutheranism needs too. It needs to get away from the losses that it has. It loses its mystical dimension as a result.
1: Well, I want you to expand on this, actually. The Lutherans, if you like, win the war. The Lords win the war. But what are the consequences for Lutheranism itself?
0: Well, one of the consequences is that the Reformation is able to survive with the support of many lords. And one of the reasons why they support the Reformation, of course, is not the only one, but it's clear what wealth there is in convents and monasteries and what you could do with that wealth if you secularized them. So what you see in Saxony, in the electoral part of Saxony, in Hesse and in various other places, is that lords do exactly that. So someone like Philip of Hesse is able to set up a university, a hospital, you name it, by taking those revenues, taking the farms that monasteries and convents had owned, secularizing the lot and using the wealth for different purposes, because they've seen from what the peasants did just how much wealth there was and what you could do with it. So one legacy is that Lutheranism survives through making that alliance with secular power. But it didn't look straightforward because, of course, on the Catholic side, people said, well, it's all Luther's fault. We said from the very beginning, if you attack authority in the church, if you attack the authority of the Pope, you will unleash a general uprising. And look, that's exactly what has happened. So to begin with, it isn't clear that the Reformation will survive, and it is one of the extraordinary things that the Lutherans are able to do, which is to turn what could have been a disastrous series of things for them around and reinterpret it. But it isn't the end of these ideas. And we see them coming out in other ways. We can see them coming out in spiritualist Anabaptist movements, as we like to call them, in radical theologies. And what's so fascinating is that Anabaptists always talk about sisters as well as brothers. So I often wonder, was that because women said afterwards, hey, what about us? All of this brotherhood stuff, we're not having it.
1: Yeah. Well, sometimes you just update these things, don't you?
0: You do.
1: I mean, it's extraordinary the way you chart it. It makes me wonder things that I guess are imponderable, like had the Lords not won, does the Reformation exist? Does it just peter out? Do we have this split in Christianity? Is the Reformation something that begins as upheaval and does it end up just becoming effectively a conservative type thing? There are all these things that I think fall out of it. But I want to, before we finish, I want to bring you back to today and to yourself. You travelled across Germany as you did this. You were travelling around to celebrate the 500-year anniversary of this.

0: This is a Germany that's been transformed not just by this war, but so many, including, of course, the Cold War, East Germany, West Germany. We've seen the rise now most recently of the Alternative for Deutschland, so the AfD, who I don't know if I can call them a neo-Nazi party, but let's just say there's overlap, there's simpatico. They do disproportionately well in the East. They're very interested in history. This is history. We've seen how the Soviets appropriated it. We've seen liberal tellings of it and so on. Is this part of the story of contemporary Germany and the ructions that it's currently experiencing?
1: Absolutely. It's absolutely at the heart of it. And that's why I wanted to go to as many events as I possibly could in the anniversary year. And I was really struck by the differences. So when I went to the former West, there the Peasants' War is understood as the first declaration of human rights. Mm. It's seen as democracy. The birthplace of democracy.
0: Kind of vaguely Lockean.
1: Yes, yeah. It is. And there's a strong sort of 68 element as well. So you'll find many local memorials to the Peasants' War where a little local group will have decided we're going to build a monument to the Peasants' War and it will be alternative in some way. So there's a wonderful little one at Fettersheim where someone has written their sort of pro-peasant thing out of bicycle chain. It's just a really nice sort of, I'm going to commemorate the Peasants' War. Mm. Whereas in the former East, in the communist former East, it's very different. For the East German regime, Thomas Münzer was a really important figure. So there's something like 600 Thomas Münzer streets. He was on the 5-mark note. There are lots of sculptures of him everywhere, and they built the biggest painting in the world, 14 metres high, 123 metres long, by the artist Werner Tübke. It's a fabulous piece of art, and you should go and see it. And it's on the battlefield at Frankenhausen. So Münzer was really important, and they put a lot of money into him. And the reason, I think, is that Münzer is the guarantor that there is a different Germany, a socialist Germany with its own tradition of radical thought and socialism going right back to the 16th century. And this is a different Germany, and this Germany had nothing to do with the Nazis and nothing to do with anti-Semitism. And for some of the political leaders of the regime, that's true in a sense. They were in concentration camps in Germany, many of them, some of them also in camps in Soviet Russia. So they had an experience of suffering, and they did have a reason for thinking that they were a different Germany. But of course, that's not true for the population at large. So the population as a whole hasn't come to terms with the Nazi era in the way that that has been the primary historical focus of the former West.
0: Yes.
1: That is not the case in the former East, and there hasn't been the same coming to terms with anti-Semitism. So for the AfD, history is front and center of what they want to try and do. They want a new understanding of history, and they want an understanding of the good bits of German history, as they see it, a Germany to be proud of. I can see what the reservoir of grievance is that they're able to draw on. Mm-hmm. Because in this year, people in the West weren't interested in how the East saw it. They didn't see it as a national event, whereas in the East it absolutely was. It was something they'd all learnt at school that they wanted to understand in a new way. And Thomas Münzer, of course, he has that same sort of populist demagoguery tone in his writings. If you look a bit, you know, sometimes he talks pinkapunk on the anvil. he has these sort of aggressive rhythms in what he writes. Luther does too, but it's quite striking in Münzer. And I'm astonished that neither in the West nor in the East was there an allergic reaction to this, which there should have been. So we need a critical coming to terms with Münzer, and we need people in the former East to be doing it themselves. They're sick and tired of being told what they should think, what they should feel, being told that they don't understand democracy, that they don't understand freedom. The AFD is taking this, of course, an entirely different and very worrying direction. One of the things that they're saying is that the Bauhaus, for example, is not German. It's global art. And immediately I'm hearing echoes of degenerate art and Hitler's view about degenerate art and the burning of much art. We don't know what the AFD will be like once it actually takes over. But I think these are worrying times. And I think what's needed is for East and West to really listen to one another and to really learn from one another. And part of that, I think, has got to be around the Peasants' War. At least that's a really good place to begin. And it's no accident that no one has written the history of the Peasants' War since 1990. It's been too hot a topic to touch. And that's why a number of us absolutely wanted to write about the Peasants' War this time.
0: And to great effect. And if what you're describing does come to pass, it might be actual reunification rather than takeover, which is, I think, the way that a lot of people in the East experienced what is called unification in the West. I love the thought that somewhere in there is the ghost of Martin Luther going, hey, remember me? I thought I won. Perhaps not. Lyndall, I could talk to you forever. Thank you so much for sparing an hour of your time.
1: Thank you, Waleed. It's a total joy to be able to be on your program, which I've always admired.
0: Well, on David's program, I'm just keeping the seat warm while he
1: oh, it's yours
0: about,
1: as well.
0: Frankly, at least for now, yeah. Professor Lyndall Roper, Regius Professor of History at Oriel College at Oxford University. The book that is at the heart of all this is Summer of Fire and Blood, The German Peasants' War. It's published by Hachette, and Lyndall's also the first Australian to be awarded the Holberg Prize, considered the Nobel Prize of Humanities, and too many other prizes to mention. Our guest for LNL for the whole show. Our next program will feature Naomi Klein and Astra Taylor. They'll join me to discuss their new book, End Time Fascism. It's, I think we can say, a timely analysis of artificial intelligence and how it plays into the aims of the big four tech companies and also Christian evangelists alike. I sense a thread running through this week that may not even have been intended. That's tomorrow. I'll see you then.

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0: 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Yours in the Pacific. Disasters are a reality of life in the Pacific, but so is the strength and resilience of its people. Pacific Prepared shares first-hand stories from communities on the ground, drawing on tradition, culture, and collective wisdom to stay safe and support one another in times of disaster. Pacific Prepared explores how communities are adapting and protecting what matters most. Pacific Prepared, Fridays from 9 a.m. PNG time on ABC Radio Australia or wherever you get your podcasts.

0: grabbed the man who was the threat, putting him in a chokehold, essentially, and dragged him out first. Then I started pulling the controls back.
1: Master Builders Australia says the outlook for housing builds is worsening and is warning the industry is a long way off meeting the national housing target. Under the Housing Accord, the Commonwealth, states and territories have committed to building 1 million new homes by mid-2029. However, the peak body for the construction sector predicts Australia will fall short of the target by 262,000 homes. Master Builders CEO Danita Wan says the changes to property tax breaks in this year's budget are a key factor.
2: We now have a set of numbers that are of the federal government's own making. And yes, interest rates are having an impact. And yes, the Middle East is having an impact. But by and large, the significant decline in the property market has occurred as a consequence of the federal budget decision.
1: The Governor of the Bank of England is warned of the danger of an artificial intelligence shock to financial markets. Andrew Bailey says the risks include cyber attacks, deepfake scams, and the threat posed by out-of-control AI agents to trading and bank deposits. He says the most immediate risk is concern that tech stock prices could fall sharply in a similar fashion to the dot-com bubble.
3: Everybody is currently priced to be a winner. Not, again, you look back at the past, not everybody is a winner. I always say to people, not everybody always wins. We are prepared for the fact that there will be, I think, some shocks to markets, and we have to deal with that. We have to make sure the system is resilient.
1: The governor of the U.S. state of Tennessee has ordered a halt to executions after a female convict survived two lethal injection attempts. The BBC's Shima Khalil reports.
4: Krista Pike's lawyers say she lost consciousness but could still be heard snoring after two doses of the execution drug pentobarbital had been administered. They filed an emergency motion to halt the execution and get her medical care, accusing the state of Tennessee of failing to carry out a lawful execution. One of her lawyers told the BBC that the 50-year-old was being provided with life-saving measures. Pike was sentenced to death in 1996 for murdering 19-year-old Colleen Slemmer, who she met at a camp for troubled teenagers. The attempted execution came after the U.S. Supreme Court overturned a reprieve issued by a lower court hours earlier.
1: The Tennessee Department of Corrections says it stands by all of the actions it took. The State Emergency Service is warning Victorians to prepare for storm conditions tomorrow and over the weekend, with flooding possible in parts of the state. There are flood watches for parts of Gippsland, northeast and central Victoria, with minor to moderate flooding possible from tomorrow. State Duty Officer Jesse Schlibbs says Victorians need to exercise caution over the coming days.
5: A large amount of water could fall, causing river waves to rise. Be safe, prepare your property for storm events, for additional rainfall, and really just be safe.
1: WA Police Minister Rhys Whitby is defending the cost of policing a defence and weapons expo set to be held in Perth next week. The Land Forces Expo will be held at the Perth Convention Centre from the 6th to the 8th of October. The government will spend $11.5 million on supporting the expo with police. Mr Whitby says the expo will bring an economic benefit.
6: It will bring in up to, I believe, between 10 and 20,000 delegates. It will have an economic benefit to the community in Western Australia. They offer opportunities for local businesses, commercial opportunities for businesses to provide and to have an awareness of this event as well.
1: Australian tennis player Alex Diminar is through to the round of 16 at the China Open after a straight sets victory over Argentina's Mariano Navone. The fifth-seeded Diminar took just under 2 hours to secure the 7-6, 6-2 win. You're now up to date with the very latest from ABC News.
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9: Talofa and happy Tuvaluan Language Week to all of our Tuvaluan listeners. You're listening to Fresh Off the Field, where you get the front row seats to all the sporting news coming out of the Pacific. My name is Sam Wykes, and every week we are bringing you the people, stories, and sporting moments shaping our beautiful part of the world. And we do have a big show coming up. We're going to kick things off with the big story with Melissa Fardé. We are going to be talking about AI. We'll be talking about logos and copyright around the Chiefs. Should there be another name around the islands when we come to choosing the names of Chiefs when it comes to other sporting teams? And we'll be also talking about funding as well. Where should the funding be going when we think about all the investment that is going into the Pacific for sport at the moment. And we've also got our underground reporters from around the island, so we'll be bringing you that, as well as our big interview for today. We're going to have Mitch Cooper. He is a Vanuatuan footballer, like a soccer player as well. He's played for in the A-League with the Newcastle Jets. He's an absolute champion of a bloke, and I can't wait to have him on the show and chat with him.
10: I really hope in the future. I think it's a massive thing if we can help our foreign players be able to come back and make that an easier transition.
9: But also stick around, because we do have our fun and games as well. Our trivia is on, fresh off the dome. I am back in the hot seat. Tiana Penatani-Gray, she got 3 from 3 last week. And so hopefully I can continue that winning streak and make sure our producer Tiana gets no points when I ask those questions. But make sure you stick around because we have a big one planned, and let's get into it.
11: The big story. One sports headline, plenty to chew on.
9: Yes, it is time to kick things off today with the big story. And this is where we take a deeper dive into what is happening in the sporting arena around the Pacific. Is it an issue, achievements, something that's making waves across the Pacific? And to help me unpack the big story this week, we are joined by our Nevan cricketer, commentator and longtime Fresh Off The Field co-host, Melissa Fado, who has been under the weather a little bit this week, but she has, looks like she's on the back end of it and she's ready to go today. Mel, how are you feeling?
12: I'm alive. Let me just start by saying
9: that's
12: that.
9: A good I don't start. Feel the best, that's a very good start.
12: But alive in the Pacific is good, especially when I've just been catching one thing after the other, the flu, all of these different things. But also I think my immune system is just adjusting to being back
9: yes,
12: in the Pacific.
9: Yes.
12: So I've been very sheltered and protected in Australia and being able to have good health healthcare as well. But I'm back in the islands and you know, it's a bit of a survival of the fittest, and I'm hoping that I am one of the fittest.
9: Well, you're here with us now, so far your fitness levels are kicking in and we're ready to go to kick off with the big story. I wanted to start today we've got two issues, I think, or two things I'd love to discuss with you. And one of them being the PNG Chiefs around their logo and the launch of their colours. And that's supposed to happen next month, actually, the big unveiling of their jersey and their design and I guess a lot of excitement around that when they come into the NRL. But there's also been an inquiry from New Zealand Rugby Union around it clashing with the Waikato Chiefs that have been in Super Rugby for over 30 years and NPC a lot longer than that. So there's this stuff around trademark disputes and issues going on with that, but there's also things around the use of AI, around patterns and designs that people can just throw in, like marketing team, and then it spits out something and we see it all over social media now to advertise and market and do all that. But I'm keen to get your thoughts around this when we're going into a digital world where AI is taking over a lot of things and it is creeping into our sporting world around logos and that. So yeah, what's your thoughts around, firstly, the Chiefs name especially and the logo and it being a very popular name across different codes?
12: You know, that's a conversation when Vanuatu Chiefs, Vanuatu United FC, when they called their team the pro team, Vanuatu Chiefs, and then the PNG Chiefs. And I'm just, you know, I'm like, I asked myself, and I mean, I've not had this conversation with anyone else in particular, but I'm like, why is it in the Pacific we are so determined to call our sporting teams the Chiefs, especially looking at PNG, where it's a country with most languages in the world, with over 800 languages. And, you know, PNG has explained that the name reflects, you know, the leadership across its many tribes, and which makes sense culturally. But for a country with more than 800 languages and such a rich cultural identity, surely there was an opportunity for them to create something that is more distinctive as well, and something that is so unmistakably, you cannot mistake it for any other Pacific Island countries where it could be. And I feel like a lot of people that work in sports are just, we're trying to put the biggest kind of title that we can on our sporting teams without really looking at it and looking across the Pacific and trying to be different, to be unique. And PNG had the best opportunity to do that. I mean, even across all our Pacific Island countries, we've got so many different languages. Why are we not using those? Why are we not reaching out to the communities to do that? It's just why, Chiefs?
9: Do you think,

0: Actually, when this happened, when they were going through the naming of the Chiefs, I was still a big fan of the Hunters because they've been the rugby league name over there, and who have been playing in the Brisbane competition. And I thought it could have been awesome for them to kick on as the Hunters into the NRL, but it wasn't meant to be. But do you think with having so many different languages, this was the reason why I used the Chiefs, because it's more like it might appease everyone, so there's not too many fights that go on or arguments that go on saying it should be this because this means something in our village and in our dialect. But do you think that's the case?
1: Yeah, I think that's the case. And I think that, you know, this is a matter of trying to make sure that we're including everyone, but in the name of inclusion, we're missing out on a lot of other good things that other good names. And I know, like, there's probably other words other than Chiefs that I don't know Tokusin that much. I don't know, but I'm just like, for a country that is so big and so rich and so diverse as Papua New Guinea, they could have found a word that could cover all of Papua New Guinea, because I don't think that Chiefs is one word, is the only word that can cover all of them. But I think, Sam, like, we're talking about this, I also think, like, this is a wider branding issue as well that we're seeing across the Pacific, because sports organizations are also now using AI for their logos, for their names, for press releases, for social media posts, for design. And while that makes, it does make branding faster, but a lot of sporting organizations now, oh, we're getting a new team, let's just chuck some ideas into AI, and AI will put it all together for us and give us the best word for it or the best name for it. It actually takes a lot of that human element out of it. And I think that AI is such a lazy way to do sport and to do branding, because ultimately AI is not something that is really taught, because it also takes skill to use AI correctly and proactively and properly. But we don't do that. We are not trained. A lot of Pacific Islanders are still not trained in kind of prompting AI to give you what you want. And AI is created to just take what is already out there and the web, the World Wide Web, and feed it back to us. And it takes away from actually all the cultural things that make us great as Pacific Islanders. And I hate it. I still hate the banners or the posts or the advertisements that would go out on social media. They all look the same. You just chuck a few photos in there, you give some information, and every single sporting organization, and this is Pacific All Sports, also did this for the Mariners and Vanuatu Chiefs when they played here. They did. It was the exact same AI poster. And oh my God, it is so unflattering to Pacific sport. We've got so much cultural design that we can use that we do not require AI to tell us.
0: I think as well, like, I remember when Jason Domalolo he had his 300th game this year for the North Queensland Cowboys in the rugby league. There was some stuff around the Tongan patterns in the banner that they used, but there was one where that was questioned, and someone asked me, is this Tongan? I was like, oh, probably the wrong person to ask, but for me, I've never seen that one before, and it got corrected, and they didn't use that little bit of a pattern. But I just think, you know, with AI, like, you talk about the Pacific and, you know, probably that digital gap on how to use it and how to prompt it. Like, where do you see this moving in the future with AI and sporting teams, marketing, logos? Does AI need it? Like, do we need our own sort of Pacific Island AI to be able to making sure it's getting fed the right information, so when people do type stuff in, it is spitting out the correct stuff? Or does that automatically do it anyway? Like, I've got no idea in this space.
1: I've actually done something at university on just like trying to see how much knowledge AI has on the Pacific. The Pacific Islands is one of the regions of the world that AI has the most limited knowledge about. And it relies, and it's again, for me, I mean, I not to take it away from sport, but it goes, AI then goes back to talk, to speak about the Pacific the same way that, you know, we study about in schools. It takes a very colonial mindset about the Pacific Islands and the information that it gives out. It just tries to dress it up, but with actually no substance about it. It does not understand the Pacific, because it does not take from Pacific Island scholars as well to understand the Pacific fully as a region. So there is a lot of confirmation bias on the AI as well. You want to know something about, you check it in AI. AI just gives you something and it confirms what you think you know about the Pacific, and you think that is correct. But AI is not correct. There is literally, when you go into ChatGPT, where it says AI can make, generative AI can make mistakes, please review this before, people don't review. But also, I think we're talking about the PNG Chiefs, and I remembered a Papua New Guinea artist that goes by the name Grim Jordan on TikTok. He had an issue with the Pinder Chiefs. Allegedly, they used one of his designs to on their job advertisements without getting any kind of permission from him, any acknowledgement. So he raised the issue because his art is copyrighted in Australia. So he raised the issue with them, and he didn't take it any further. But he's sort of put out a warning to them as well, and to inform them that they have used this. So that's what happened, and what I gathered from TikTok. I'm not sure what's gone on from that, but it seems like there's some Pinky Chiefs need probably look at their branding a little bit more and take into account, because the branding is what people see. People don't see everything else about that. It's the branding, it's your logos, it's your photos, it's all the stuff that you put out. That's what people see, and that's the image that people retain of the organization. So maybe it's about time they just maybe do a review of their branding and their marketing strategy.
0: Well, I think when it comes to artists, again, not to take it away from sport, but artists, it must be the most difficult sort of industry for artists to be able to go, where are we going? Because of the fact that AI is using a lot of our stuff and people just chuck it in there and spit something out. I'm guilty of listening to AI songs as well.
1: Oh,
0: Sorry, there's
1: Sam.
0: just a couple of remix
1: Everywhere
0: bangers
1: in
0: that
1: my
0: I'll
1: world, too.
0: there's a couple of remix bangers on there. I thought, you know, well played, but it is questioning now. Do I keep listening to this and support this movement? I probably shouldn't. Just stick to the DJ remixes on that. But yeah, I think just to wrap up this topic though, it is around. It's not like obviously the Chiefs and the name's already out there, and I'm no copyright law or trademark law expert, so I don't know what's going to happen with, you know, the stuff that's going to go down with the PNG Chiefs and the Waikato Chiefs in Super Rugby. But it is just a bit of a discussion around. You know, how do you promote brand? Because social media is where you get that digital footprint out there for your club, and what are you putting out there? What's sort of like the feel that you want to have and connect with your community? And I just don't think AI is the solution every single post. Like even the videos now, you know, there used to be TikTok videos, but when you're using like the image of someone's face within their footy kit or their club kit, and they're doing dances and stuff like that, when you know it's not them, but how does our people know in the Pacific Islands, how do they know that's not
1: He
0: actually
1: says
0: them?
1: yes, yes.
0: You know, so I think this
1: And
0: is
1: that's a
0: the bit that we need to do, because I saw that I saw that Adam Fanua Blake was used in a video. His mum commented underneath and say, Adam's mum here, I don't like what you used here because it was inappropriate.
1: And it raises a question of consent, because we're taking away individuals' ability to consent to these things, and to consent for their likeness and their image to be used in a respectable manner. I have to say that, and that is a huge concern for athletes as well, is how their likeness is being used. And that is a huge concern. That is a conversation for another
0: Yeah, you
1: day.
0: can absolutely. So I think that's where I want to go with that, and hopefully there's some smarter people out there than me that can sort of, protect the athletes' images when it comes to
1: Absolutely.
0: AI and especially the cultural designs and customs as well. That all gets
1: Yes.
0: protected, and it's just not something that you just throw into AI and spit something else. And yet she'll be right on that. But as always, you're on the money. I'm glad to have you back on. And that you're fit, you're well, you're alive in the Pacific to be able to share some of your insights and knowledge on some of the big issues happening for our big story topic. But until next week, thank you so much for your time. And then we'll check in again. And we're going to get over now to our reporters across the Pacific. But Mel, take care. Always good to have you on.
1: Thank you to my Sam. Missed you last week, but it's great to have you back on the show this week.
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0: Next up, we're getting to our reporters from around the islands. But before we do that, I'm going to play a banger of a track right now for you. And this is Grand Final week. And I'm thinking in the NRL, there's no one more iconic than Tina Turner. Simply the best for Grand Final week. Let's take it away, DJ. Hit it.

0: What an absolute classic. Tina Turner, simply the best. Grand final week for the NRLW and NRL. We wish all the teams the very best in those games. But now, if you've just tuned in, it is me, Sam Wykes, and you're listening to Fresh Off the Field, and we're going to head around the islands to catch up with some of the latest sporting stories from across the Pacific.
1: Fresh Off the Field, your front row seat to Pacific Sport.
0: Yes, if you've just joined us, it's me, Sam Wykes. You're listening to Fresh Off the Field. And we just had an amazing chat there with Mel Fadde on the big story. Now it's time to go around the islands. And we're going to make our first stop over to PNG. And we have Patricia Giamo with us today. Patricia, hello, Geta.
2: Hey, Sam. Hi, Fia. It's good to be back with you guys.
0: Another
2: show this week. It's been a very busy week. But I'm happy to do this with you guys.
0: Now, it is good to have you back on. And we also have Fia Lekong from Samoa with us as well. Fia, are you there?
3: Tala for lava. Thank you for having me back. Excited to be on again with you guys.
0: It's good to have you on as well. But we're going to start in PNG with you, Patricia. There's been, as you said, been plenty of happening over in Port Moresby. We've got the PM's match on, we've got grand final on. There's just, it just doesn't stop when it comes to rugby league in PNG. But what's exciting you around the rugby league circles in PNG?
2: Well, this week, particularly this weekend, is a very exciting one because we've got the PM's 18 match happening here at the National Football Stadium. And even more exciting, just this morning, we've had the Australian teams landed in Port Moresby, so you can imagine the atmosphere at the airport. Everyone's going crazy to see the Australian schoolgirls and schoolboys teams, as well as the teams, the men's and women's team. We've got a whole bunch of NRL stars coming out the airport, and it was a crazy morning here in Port Moresby, but everyone's looking forward to the big show. This Saturday, all the games will be played at the Santos National Football Stadium, starting off very early at 9 a.m. with the Australian schoolgirls versus the PNG Junior Orchids Select side, followed by the Australian schoolboys and the PNG Junior Kumuls at 7:30. And then we've got the main one that everyone's been looking forward to just after midday at 12:15. We've got the Australian Women's Prime Minister's Team versus the PNG Prime Minister's Team Women's. And the main show of the day, of course, between the men's Australian men's Prime Minister's Team and the PNG men's Prime Minister's Team at 2:05 p.m.
0: How do you think the PM's 13 is going to go against both the Orchids and the Kumuls in the major games?
2: Oh, the major games. Oh, that one's going to be especially the men's and the women's team stepping. I mean, just looking at the squad, I believe PNG announced their squads for the PM's 13 a couple of days earlier than Australia, and seeing the PNG squad, and now when I'm looking at the updated Australian men's PM setting squad, and I gotta say, I'm nervous to see how that game will pan out, because looking at the depth of the squad that Australia has put up in PNG, we've got majority of the players making up the PM setting match are from the national rugby league competition here, so it's from the National Rugby League competition here, as well as the PNG Hunters. So, yeah, it is going to be a massive matchup. And I'm particularly excited to see the women's game, because we've got some very interesting lineup for the PNG Women's, Premier Safety in Women's, because you've got the likes of a couple of players that have made the squad that I'm really excited to see, like Paige Jeremy Schnobelt. She has been out of the team, especially for the Orchids, and now she's making a comeback into wrapping the PNG Prime Minister's team. That's one player as well. And we've got an interesting one. We've got a player from the ACT Brumbies, a rugby union player that's making her Prime Minister's team debut, I believe.
0: Oh, nice. How good. I don't need to ask who you're going for, because I know the answer to that one. But let's shift over to boxing and my man, John Ume. He's in New Zealand right now, and he's one of my favourite athletes coming out of PNG. What have you got on him?
2: Oh, yeah. It's another big Saturday, because Ume's fight is happening around the same time that we've got the PM stepping match on. So it's going to be, a bit of a challenge trying to catch both attention at the same time. But Ume's fight is happening in the afternoon around 3 p.m. as well. So we've got him fighting in the in the BX9 championship, and he's going up against New Zealand pro boxer Hamza Perezi. So that's a big fight for Umar, because if he gets to win that one, he will go up against there was a pro fighter that he was supposed to fight, but he suffered an injury a while back. I believe Riley Allen. He was expected to fight the Australian pro boxer Riley Allen in the final, BX9 final. However, Allen suffered an injury a while back, so he won't be fighting. But now Umar is going up against his New Zealand pro boxer. So whoever wins the championship, the BX9 welterweight championship, will face off against the Australian pro boxer Riley Allen. So a lot at stake for John as well. He's been doing really great from amateur into pro boxing in this year. So it's going to be a massive massive bout for him, trying to make his mark there. He's already making his mark in that round, and now he's just one bout away from getting that welterweight championship title and fighting against Allen.
0: Oh, how good is that? How good. Yeah, we wish John Umar all the best. I've got no doubt he's going to fight well and hopefully he gets that victory. But Patricia, it's always great to check in with you and getting all the news and what's happening on the ground in PNG. And until next time, we'll check in again.
2: Thank you so much, Sam. We'll go again next time.
0: All right, take care. And now let's head over to Samoa for Fia Lang Kong. What have you got for us here?
3: Mahalo, lover. Yeah, we have a pet report checking our historic qualification, a major regional setback and a podium finish on the

0: games. But we start off an absolutely monumental achievement for Samoa netball. Tifon Wana has officially secured their spot in the 2027 Netball World Cup in Sydney, Australia. So this marks a triumphant return to the world stage
1: Oh,
0: after missing
1: who won the grand final again in that one?
0: Tonga.
1: Oh, sorry. I forgot.
0: But hey, you're remembering this monumental achievement here?
1: I forgot. Yeah, the Tala. Up the Tala. Nah, joking, joking. Good news. Sorry, continue on, Samoa.
0: Oh man, Sam. But yeah, this marks a triumphant return to the world stage after missing out on the last tournament cycle in South Africa. So the squad punched their ticket during the Netball Oceania qualifier in Nuku'alofa in Tonga, tearing through the draw with an undefeated pool run. Which to yeah, Tifon Wana logged the dominant 72-56 win over Papua New Guinea and then outlasted the Fiji Pearls 56-50, and sealed their qualification on Thursday night by blowing past the Cook Islands 72-50. And just to add on top of that, to build off this their success, Netball Samoa has confirmed a crucial contract extension for head coach Natalie Matthews. And since she stepped into the high performance coaching, Matthews has led a complete cultural shift within the squad. And we see that with the results. So yeah, this contract ensures she can bypass any post-qualifying transition phase and immediately guide Captain Cristiano and the team into an elite multi-year preparation
1: Yeah,
0: block to
1: she's
0: challenge the world's top team.
1: Natalie Matthews. Since she's hit the ground running with Tifon Wana, the success has come Tifon Wana's way. Like without her, they're probably not in this position where they are qualifying for obviously the biggest tournament you can have, which is the World Cup. So she deserves her flowers, and I've got no doubt they'll be preparing well to be able to not just participate at that World Cup, but give it a red hot crack and compete well. But then finally, a bit of golf news. This is what I love to hear, something a bit different. And my son's into his golf as well, so keen to hear what you've got for us on this one.
0: Regional lineups and demanding conditions, the team displayed great composure down the stretch to secure the bronze medal on the final leaderboards. Samoa women's golf team went over to Tahiti and secured a brilliant third place finish at the 2026 Pacific Cup. But the celebration doesn't stop there. There's individual star Olive Tapu stole the show on the individual leaderboard, putting together a stellar performance to secure a silver medal for Samoa. And this podium double is magnificent because it's a testament to the growing technical depth and maturity of Samoa's grassroots golf development. But yeah, a mix of historic highs and tough hurdles, but our athletes continue to prove their grit on the local and pathways and international stage. And that's yeah, a wrap of the sports and
1: Nah, good stuff. But Fia, love your work. We'll tune in again at some point, but appreciate everything you bring to us.
0: I love it.
1: Appreciate that, Fia. Well, there you have it. That's our quick trip around the islands done and dusted. Patricia Kiamo, Fia Langkong, they did an amazing job. We'll go again next week. But now we're going to go to our next song, and because it's Tuvalu Language Week, we're going to play this absolute cracking song. I think it's called Te Ola Polonga from One Soul. Let's get into it.

0: Yes, you're listening to Fresh Off the Field with me, Sam Wykes. You've just heard Te Ola Polonga from One Soul to celebrate Tuvalu Language Week. Stay tuned now because we do have some trivia coming up later on in the show. I believe Tiana Penatani Gray got 3 from 3 last week. So, again, it doesn't surprise me, though. She's very intelligent compared to me. But we're going to go to our interview before we do that.
1: Fresh Off the Field, your front row seat to Pacific Sport.
0: Yes, it's time for our big interview. It's one of my favourite parts of the show. Every week we get to sit down with someone making their mark in the sporting world. And this week, today, we have on Mitch Cooper, one of Vanuatu's finest footballers. I've had the pleasure of sitting down with him on that Pacific Sports Show, and he joins us right now. Mitchie, welcome to Fresh Off the Field.
2: Honored with that intro. Obviously, I'm a coach just yet, but you know, the older you get, the more you turn into a coach. So yeah, I'll take that.
0: Perfect. I know. That's the leadership style that you have, and the responsibility you have when you become a senior player. You end up doing a lot of the coaching as well. But let's wind it right back. We'll start with where you're from in Vanuatu. Whereabouts is your village over there?
2: I was born in Port Vila, Afate, the main island. Close ties with families at number 2 and number 3 up there, and in the communities over there, and been so blessed to be part of Vanuatu lifestyle and community, and that comes with love and respect and values and all that. So I've carried that with me to this day. But yes, it was very fond memories of growing up in Vanuatu, very carefree and just happy. To be honest, happy, all things important to life, to be honest. So,
0: honestly, the most underrated commodity in life is just happiness, I think. And you get that in the islands with all the humble beginnings that you do have. But part of that happiness is that you got to represent Vanuatu in football, or I call it soccer, but I'm still getting used to saying football. Yeah. But that feeling of representing your family and your country, somewhere that you were born and raised in, you know, what did that mean to you to be able to achieve something as prestigious as that?
2: I guess when we all play a sport, we all have a dream, especially when we're watching World Cups and these big events and tournaments, to be able to be there and represent our country. And growing up mixed, dad from England, mum from Vanuatu, born and bred in Vanuatu, all I knew I wanted to do was play in front of the fans, play in front of our home, you know, home crowd, which is so soccer mad, you know, of the round ball. So watching these games on TV as a young pup, you know, just to see everyone around you just so happy and excited and glued onto the TV, I knew I could run my Islander jeans. I could run, I could jump. And I was like, wow, everyone's going crazy for people kicking the ball. I'm good at this. One day I'm going to do this as well. So I think deep down, now I'm older, just realizing what emotions, what soccer can do to people and how happy it can make. I think that's the biggest gift in itself. And to be able to put on that jersey for my country, you know, for my home of birth, was such a proud moment. Felt like I was giving back, you know, to what Vanuatu gave to me, and my family gave to me, and I will always forever hold that in the highest regard of one of the biggest things I've done. And it doesn't stop there. You know, you want to continue to grow the game in whatever way possible. So I was fortunate to be involved as a player and to get a good scope of how things work. And I don't think my mission has stopped there. And I look forward to the future and how I can be involved and help grow the game as well.
0: Oh, love it. What game or what moment probably stands out to you the most wearing the Vanuatu jersey?
2: It's a good question. I think for a lot of people, your debut would be a special moment. And it was against Tahiti. We had a coach called Paul Munster who came from Ireland, and he got in contact with me and got my passport sorted and was very proactive with that. So I've got to thank Paul Munster for helping me make that dream a reality. And that first game against Tahiti, I was able to come to the home stadium. It's called Quitman Stadium. There wasn't a football stadium previously, so it was just the one kind of stadium that one size fits all athletics, everything. So fondly remember walking out on that pitch as a kid and smelling the fresh open air, and you know, the grass is cut like around the stadium is just bush grass. So it's part of the goalposts of the stadium. I remember running around there as a kid, school events and things like that. So to be able to come as a professional footballer, and there's a lot of hype with me coming into that game, and to be able to just play in front of the ones who saw me grow up and walk and take my first steps was truly magical. Words can't really describe that feeling. So that definitely sticks out for me. But, you know, probably more around our goal and as for a team to be competitive and you know, go for a World Cup. The game against New Zealand, the last World Cup qualifiers, I think we lost 7-1 or something. But look at New Zealand now, their team, they are half their players, most of their players are playing overseas. So we came out firing, and I think we scored the first goal against them, and that was Jordy Tussip. And just to see the crowd and to hear the noise of the support in that stadium, and just to kind of see New Zealand kind of scratch their head, wake up a little bit, that was a monumental feeling too, because everyone wants to beat New Zealand and Australia, and you know, you want these countries to take us seriously. So that game stands out for me as well. There's lots of just kind of a bookmark of where we are and what we need to do to, you know, get these wins against the club. So that was a big moment.
0: Ah, man, how cool are those stories? You know, you'll never forget those big games coming up against the bigger nations and putting it all out there. Sometimes you don't get the result, but it's a bit bigger than that, knowing that you're on that field competing.
2: I think Chris Wood was playing that game. I think he got player of the month in the English Premier League that month. So
0: in the ETL,
2: Mark Cannon corners. He was good. He might have scored from that corner. I don't know. But,
0: speaking on playing in those big games and then World Cups, and you know, there's definitely been a rise in the Pacific with football. And

0: a FIFA World Cup?
1: It's such a crazy question. Football is growing at a rapid speed at the moment in the Pacific Islands with the introduction of these competitions. And yeah, funding for these projects and teams, have to be kind of put in the right areas. And look, I don't have the answers. I don't know the ins and outs clearly, but I can only speak from my experiences and over here in Australia and going back into Vanuatu. And there's a clear lack of resources and funding really getting channeled into, I think, the youth development, or maybe even younger. Let's talk about grassroots development. I think everyone loves to play football and everyone's playing it nonstop, but you don't have these facilities, you don't have these consistent programs that these kids are getting exposed to at that age. We're talking about under nines, sevens, eights, tens, where these boys just need to be getting touches on the ball and, getting the right people that are going to be here for a certain period of time to be able to give those programs to the kids and grow them and nurture them through the technical aspects at that younger age, rather than that being delayed into 12s, 13, 14s. That's late, right? If we're talking about being competitive. So, at the end of the day, the end goal is to qualify for a World Cup. So if you're going to qualify for the World Cup in the Oceania region, you've got to take off New Zealand. So what are New Zealand doing? What are their young players getting exposed to at these ages and where are their resources going? The different countries have their own ideas and own setups. But I think one thing that's consistent is exposure, and that for the younger generations at that younger early age to build a foundation where they can technically be savvy,
0: Yep.
1: and that can transition into the game awareness and structural types when we're moving into 12, 13, 14s, and the details of how to play the game.
0: I want to shift over to yourself. Yeah, you're playing for the Bayside Argonauts, qualified for the VPL one. I know there's been how many qualifications now, these promotions have you had in the one?
1: Call me Nathan Cleary. This is 4 from 4.
0: Four. Oh, it's the four, Pete.
1: It's
0: The but yeah, for yourself, you're playing there. You're still going, 32 years of age. Is this where you feel like you're at the moment, or are you still aspirational to represent Vanuatu? Like, where do you see yourself now within the footballing landscape?
1: I still think I've got the best year ahead of me, maybe years ahead of me in terms of getting my football. As you know yourself, like the mental side when you get older just becomes so important, and how that intertwines with your performances on the pitch. And I feel like I've come into a really good place in my career where I can control. I have a lot of control within myself and what I can do away from the pitch. That in turn helps me on the pitch as well. And with that is your experiences. Now I get it. And the old fellow, we always talk about being a young pup with the older boys, that we've got to make sure we ask questions, we're listening, we're learning, we're taking advice, because that wisdom that they have, you cannot recreate. And if they've been in successful environments, you really do need to hear why, what made them successful, what lessons did they have to learn through those things. And you can only carry that with yourself and imply that at the best of your ability, with the faith that these things are going to carry you, and then the outcome throughout a whole year is going to show you what you did. So I'm in lucky enough place, been a lucky enough person to have the right people around me, and have faith in God, and have the love and support of my family to be able to concentrate my football. And had a cool club project that we started from in the lower leagues and had to grow that. And each year that we went, we had to pick up things. And obviously we kept going higher in the league, so we had to demand more. The commitments had to come. So to be a leader in that group, I learned so much and what can come from a successful change room. And sometimes we like to have all these bells and whistles and, make it such an attractive place. But remembering that the most simple things can be the most effective things, and, getting advice from yourself as well, that connection between each other, connection from as a playing group to your coaching staff to then the club, right? That can go such a long way. So look,

0: I'm excited for the challenge to come, but I'm very grounded with it. It's very cool to the best thing about being successful and getting promoted is that, you have those experiences to reflect and be like, yeah, that worked. Yeah, that didn't work. Or maybe we should have tried this. Maybe I should have spoke more. Maybe I don't speak more, lead more with my actions and things like that. So, yeah, I'm very grateful for those experiences and hopefully continue on with the future.
1: How good to get the get go one better than Nathan and get five next year. How good's
0: Oh.
1: that? But you're right, less is more. You don't have to say too much. Something doing is what people want to see. Show me what you're going to do. Don't just tell me what you're going to do. So all those little things what build connection within teams and build successful teams. But so finally, can we see you back in a Vanuatu jersey?
0: Oh. It's a tough one. I think it's another subject because it's. I want to, of course, I want to be involved and represent my country and all these things. But, we have a life here in Australia, and then
1: Yeah.
0: there's, these tournaments that you have to go to, and you take time 2 3 weeks off. But, you still have, you got kids, you got families, you
1: Yep.
0: got bills and stuff to pay. So, you do. It's that's the other challenge of it is putting yourself in a position to be able to have the flexibility to go back. And it's, when you're talking about funding. I really hope in the future. I think it's a massive thing if we can help our foreign players be able to come back and make that an easier transition
1: Yep.
0: to come back. You're then going to have those experience of players in overseas to come back in the national team to be involved consistently to be able to bring what they can and help grow what's happening in Vanuatu. But it's touch and go. It depends with my working schedule. It depends with the football and stuff and my commitments here to be able to go to Vanuatu. So, yes, I would love to go and play for my country, and I feel like I can help in whatever capacity. I want to do that, but just sorting out life here in Australia to go and give that time is another thing, and I'm working on it, making sacrifices to be able to be in that position and to do so. So, yeah.
1: I feel like it's around the corner. I feel like fate's gonna bring you there. It'll be God's plan, God's timing, and then you'll get called in for one game, you'll score the winning goal, and then you'll be done and dusted at
0: And then hang out
1: some point. And then hanging
0: the
1: up after that. One and
0: sheet.
1: done. Perfect. Well,
0: No,
1: Mitchy Cooper, it's been an absolute pleasure to be able to chat with you again. I'm sure we're definitely going to stay in touch. Keen to chat further, just around your coaching and what you're doing. But from all of us here on Fresh Off the Field, man, it's been a pleasure. And hopefully, we get to see you in that jersey again soon.
0: thank you, Sam. Appreciate your time, bro.
1: Yes, that was Mitch Cooper, who's represented Vanuatu in football. He's played in the A League for the Newcastle Jets, and he's just helped his side, Bayside Argonauts, qualify for the VPL 1 in Melbourne, Victoria, an absolute champion bloke. So it was great to have him on. But now we're shifting gears and we're going to have a bit of fun when it gets into some trivia. So make sure you hang around because we're going to be playing Fresh Off the Dome.
2: Fresh off the dome.
1: Yes, here we go. It's time to play Fresh Off the Dome. Every week, myself and our producer, Tiana, will be playing Fresh Off the Dome. We ask three questions and we are supposed to be taking it in turns who's asking the three questions. But because I was on holidays, I forgot it was my turn. So, Tiana, can you carry me on this one? Have you got
2: Mate,
1: something
2: I'm
1: for me?
2: always carrying. I'm
1: To be honest, I
2: always
1: actually carried you. I had to find
2: OT.
1: our guest while I was away on holiday.
2: Oh,
1: I had to sort the format of the show while I was on holiday, not only for this one, but for Nisian footy as well. But anyway, I was.
2: sort it out.
1: Did,
2: You just hopped on.
1: what do you mean? I just
2: You
1: hopped
2: just
1: on.
2: hopped on
1: I
2: and
1: was like,
2: chatted about your week, mate.
1: yeah, because you had to fill in some time. I was like, oh, look, here I am saving the shows
2: Oh
1: again.
2: my goodness.
1: But
2: Hey.
1: anyway, that's what we're here for, to help each other out. But let's
2: Yeah.
1: get into Fresh Off the Dome. Thank you for having three questions for me, Tiana. Three from three.
2: Yeah.
1: She's all class,
2: She's
1: isn't she?
2: phenomenal. She's
1: I know.
2: phenomenal.
1: I'm always in awe of her. I just
2: Yeah.
1: think, I wish I could be like you, but not meant to be. I am me. But
2: You are you and
1: you
2: just be
1: just be
2: you.
1: you.
2: Just be
1: Just be
2: you.
1: comfortable with being you. But anyway, let's go. Let's sort this one out. It's
2: Yeah.
1: fresh off the dome. You're going to ask me three. What have we got?
2: Yes. Okay. So, carrying on the theme of Tuvalu Language Week, we're going to be showing some more love to the tiny island, starting off strong.
1: Starting off strong, okay.
2: Yeah. What is the capital of Tuvalu? Is it A, Funafuti, B, Honiara, C, Futifuti?
1: I'm going to go A.
2: Off to a good start.
1: Off to a good start.
2: Here we go. Okay. Tuvalu is made up of three reef islands and a series of atolls.
1: Oh, atolls.
2: Yeah.
1: So is the Marshall Islands.
2: Yeah.
1: There you go.
2: Many, many islands. How many atolls are in Tuvalu?
1: How many atolls are there? Are we going closest to, or is it like, do you need me to?
2: I can give you multiple choice.
1: Let's go multiple choice. I think.
2: Or do you want to do closest to? I feel like we've done a lot of multiple choice. So.
1: All right.
2: Okay.
1: Closest to, this could be 100. It could be 5. It could be, let's go. It's a small place, Tuvalu.
2: Mm.
1: What's Valu in, what's the number?
2: Ooh.
1: Do you know what Valu is?
2: Is that 8?
1: It is 8.
2: Hey.
1: There you go. Because it's my cousin's name. But we call him Tuvalu, but we just call him T8 for short. But anyway, just digress there.
2: Oh.
1: So what was the question? Atolls. here we go. I'm going to say there, I don't know why, but 6 is popping out at me. Is there 6? Just press the button. Is there 6?
2: Yeah, there's 6.
1: There's 6.
2: Yeah, there's 6. Bang on.
1: Oh my goodness. Yes. I'm on fire. But anyway, let's go to question number 3.
2: 3, okay. Before gaining independence from the United Kingdom in 1978, Tuvalu was named something else.
1: Oh.
2: Yeah. Okay, I'm going to give you multiple choices.
1: Yeah, of course, sure.
2: A, was it Evan Islands? B, was it Island of Many? Or C, Ellis Island?
1: I felt like Island of Many, but it's not many islands. Like 6 isn't many. Though when I think of many, I'm thinking like 100.
2: But how many places have 100 islands?
1: Good question. I don't know. Well, let's go B. Let's look in many islands.
2: Yeah.
1: It's Evans, isn't it? Evan.
2: No, no.
1: Jokes. It's the other one.
2: Ellis Islands.
1: Ellis Islands.
2: Yes. Are named after Edward Ellis, a British member of parliament and merchant who owned a cargo abroad, the ship that first sighted the atoll.
1: There you go.
2: Yeah.
1: You learn something new every day, and I will take 2 out of 3 because the lead is really stretching here. That takes me to 8. And you're on 2. Mind you, I've gone back-to-back weeks. So. But there you have it, Tiana. Well done.
2: Thanks.
1: That takes me to 3 out of 4 for today. But that brings us to the end of our show for this week. We have been well-traveled around the region. We've unpacked our big story. We've heard from some incredible sporting voices like Mitchie Cooper. We've learned something new along the way. But thank you for joining us, to all of our reporters. My name is Sam Wykes, and we will be back next week for more sporting stories. Until then, up the Roosters. I'm going to go for the Roosters in both the men's and women's game for the NRL and NRLW grand finals. Thanks for listening to Fresh Off the Field on ABC Radio Australia. And this episode was produced in the lands of the Gadigal people.
3: This program has been funded by the Department of Foreign Affairs and Trade.
4: ABC News, hello, I'm Satyam Weinstein. Foreign Minister Penny Wong has confirmed that 2 Australians were on board a Fly Dubai flight from Dubai to Tel Aviv when one of the pilots allegedly stabbed the other pilot. Middle East correspondent Matthew Doran has more.
5: Australia's Foreign Minister Penny Wong saying on social media that she is also paying tribute to the heroes who thwarted this attack and managed to bring this flight into safety in northern Saudi Arabia. We do know that Benjamin Netanyahu, the Israeli Prime Minister, is saying that it is very clear this pilot tried to cause harm against those passengers on board wanting to crash this plane. But he is even urging some caution, or is at least being very cautious with the wording he is using at this stage around the motive involved in this incident, and it is also too early to say whether or not he has any ties to Israel's enemies, including Iran there.
4: Ukrainian authorities say a Russian drone has torn through a school in the capital, the latest in a spate of air attacks on Kyiv. Mayor Vitaly Klitschko says children were in shelter at the time of the strike, which sparked a fire, and there were no injuries. Earlier, regional officials said one person was wounded in a Russian airstrike on a business centre in the Black Sea port of Odessa. Indonesian police have reportedly arrested the captain of a ship that capsized last month in the Java Sea, killing at least 78 people. State media have quoted police as saying the captain was suspected of violating Indonesia's shipping law by knowingly sailing an unseaworthy vessel. The ferry was carrying 243 people when it capsized in bad weather. Business groups have criticised the Australian Tax Office's decision to stop accepting credit card payments from the end of November. The ATO announced the move in response to a ban on credit and debit card surcharges, which came into effect today. The Tax Office says the vast majority of Australians do not pay their tax using a credit card, but Andrew McKellar from the Australian Chamber of Commerce and Industry says it's not fair that businesses are being forced to absorb the costs when the Tax Office isn't.
6: That is tone deaf. It's unacceptable. It's a staggering double standard that really demonstrates a complete lack of concern and care for what small businesses are going through in this country at the moment.
4: South Australia's Premier Peter Malinauskas says governments can't eradicate idiocy after public fights this week on two Adelaide beaches. Police are investigating after videos of the fights in Glenelg and Henley Beach were posted on social media. Earlier this year, the state government introduced laws to make it an offence for people to post on social media to boast about being involved in crimes. When responding to a question about people posting the videos of the fights on social media in an attempt to make money, Mr. Malinauskas described the behaviour as incredibly disconcerting.
7: And none of the policy interventions that we make are perfect and can prevent anything from going wrong. I mean, ultimately, we're talking about human beings have to make sensible decisions. You know, governments can't eradicate idiocy.
4: The body of a 13-metre humpback whale has been taken to a waste facility after days spent rotting on a popular Perth beach. Lauren Smith has the details.
8: Authorities reported the discovery of the dead whale early on Monday morning at City Beach. Today, the decomposing carcass was hoisted onto a truck using a crane before it was taken to Red Hill Waste Management Facility east of Perth. The Eastern Metropolitan Regional Council manages the facility and has warned residents in the area of temporary odours with the arrival and burial of the carcass. The council says it will run the operation as efficiently as possible to minimise the impact. Authorities are yet to confirm when the beach will be reopened.
4: The annual Darwin Laksa Festival is launched with an event in the city's waterfront today. More than 100 venues are participating, serving up laksa-flavoured dishes from mud crabs to cheesecake. The festival has taken place every October since 2019, and head chef at restaurant Salted Egg, Mark Langat, says laksas become part of Darwin's identity.
9: People in Darwin, they really put so much effort on the laksa, which is they can be so creative on how to fusion the laksa into any types of dish, either main course, small plate or dessert.
4: Australian tennis player Storm Hunter is through to the second round of the China Open after a straight sets win over China's Yu Jun Lin. Hunter cruised to a 6-2, 6-1 victory over her 16-year-old opponent, who's ranked outside the top 1,000. Kimberly Birrell and Alex Dimonov also advanced after wins in their respective matches. You're up to date with ABC News.
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17: Frank was born in the south of England before World War II. He was a teenager during the Battle of Britain, and he saw Hitler's planes fight it out with the RAF in the skies above his hometown. Then Frank joined the Royal Air Force and earned his wings. He became an officer in the RAF's 692 Squadron, piloting a de Havilland Mosquito. Frank and his navigator, Ron, had flown 13 night missions together, shoulder to shoulder, in a cramped cabin. At around midnight, they would speed across the channel into occupied Europe, dodging searchlights, anti-aircraft fire and radar as part of Bomber Command's unrelenting assault on the cities of Germany. And one night, their plane was hit by anti-aircraft fire and blown out of the sky. Frank landed on German soil. He had no idea what had become of Ron. He made his way on foot to the Netherlands. He was taken in and kept hidden by farmers. And then he found himself taking up arms alongside members of the Dutch resistance and fighting a very different kind of war in the fields and haysheds and village lanes. Frank Bell wrote a memoir called Mosquito Down about his life. I spoke with him in 2014. Welcome, Frank.
14: Very nice to be here.
17: You grew up, like I said, in the south coast of England. How did your dad get you interested in flying?
14: Well, he probably unconsciously, because he'd been in the Royal Flying Corps before it became the Royal Air Force in the 1418 War. And in our, just inside the front door, he had the equivalent of a barometer for checking the air pressure day by day. And it was, in fact, an altimeter that he'd stolen from an aeroplane back in the 1418 War. And he was very keen on boats and boating. And the boat had a compass, which was very much like the ones that they had in aeroplanes in the 1418 War. And my mother used to grow plants in a rather unusual vase, which was, in fact, a cylinder from an early radial engine. So in these sort of ways, Dad's wartime activities were kept alive right through my teenage phase. And I'd always wanted to fly myself, and this is how it all developed.
17: Was he injured as an airman back in the First World War?
14: Not by the enemy, but he was hit by a propeller when starting an engine once.
17: Ouch! Did it take his arm off?
14: No, but it broke his arm and damaged his back, which took some months to recover from. But anyway, that was his war wound, as it were.
17: Tell me about the plane that you and your friend David built when you were kids.
14: Well, we got some pieces of timber, I suppose about 3 metres of long, which we bolted onto my brother's tricycle. And we found some further bits of timber, which we bolted across my brother's tricycle. And we made a very primitive propeller on the front of this contraption. And there came a day when we decided to give it a test flight. And I was with my friend David, and we put a rope over a fairly low bough of a tree and tossed a coin to determine who was going to make the first flight. I won, so I took the pilot's seat on my brother's tricycle, and then cranked up the propeller. And on the word go, my friend David cut the rope with an axe, and the plane came fairly vertically down and never... that the tricycle never ran in a straight line again. It might be significant that, as you now know, I did become a pilot, but my friend David became an airborne parachutist and served in the Battle of Arnhem in 1944. So
17: the early air disaster didn't discourage you in any way?
14: Didn't discourage me.
17: You would have been in your young teens, I'm guessing, when Prime Minister Chamberlain declared war on Germany.
14: Yes.
17: As I understand it, in Britain at that time, that was actually greeted with quite a bit of dread. There were memories that were still fresh of the First World War.
14: Oh, the First World War, absolutely.
17: Do you remember that feeling of dread? Was that palpable around you at the time?
14: Well, if I can just flash back, I think it was in 1938, I won a scholarship, strange to relate, to a particular school. And as a reward, my father paid for a holiday in Belgium. And well, during this holiday in Belgium, one went on excursions to the battlefields of the First World War, and one saw these enormous cemeteries with literally thousands and thousands of headstones in them. And one said to oneself, we can never, ever have another war like that. And then come 1939, we were hard at it. And one thought, oh dear, are we going to be faced with all that all over again? In my case, that was really the background to the feelings that I had.
17: You became part of the Home Guard as a schoolboy.
14: Yes.
17: Was it like Dad's army?
14: Very much so.
17: Really?
14: Very much so. In that there was a strong level of humour in it all. Everything was a bit of a joke. But nonetheless, we were there for a serious reason. With very limited equipment and guns and so on, we did the very best to proved to be an effective force.
18: Part of that was to, you had to keep an eye out for an invading force.
14: But this is right. It was evident to us and, well, to many, that if the Germans did attempt to invade us, they did not have the sort of landing craft

0: that would be capable of rounding up on a beach and disgorging the troops and so on onto a beach and then inland, they would have to go into a port. And from the Germans' viewpoint, if they had to capture a port or many ports, the way to do it was by dropping parachutists inland to cut off the ports from the British themselves.
1: That would be the first sign of an invasion.
0: Absolutely.
1: Such as it was at D-Day, actually, as it turned out, yes.
0: They had to get boats into a port because they couldn't run up a beach.
1: Now, in the Home Guard, you had a critical job one night looking for rockets out at sea.
0: Yes.
1: Tell me what you were supposed to do if you saw a yellow rocket out on sea on your watch.
0: Well, when one was posted as a sentry, one was told specifically that you had to watch for these rockets. If they were red rockets, that meant that the invasion had in fact started. And if they were yellow rockets being fired from our naval patrol vessels, that meant that the enemy vessels were in the vicinity. And anyway, I was posted, I suppose, round about midnight, and I kept watch over this locked gate that I was supposedly guarding, and suddenly a yellow rocket went up out at sea. And if I saw red or yellow rockets, one had to run as quickly as possible to the local telephone box and phone the Home Guard headquarters to report what I'd seen.
1: So once you saw the yellow rocket, did you do just that? Did you go to the phone?
0: I ran as quickly as I could to the telephone, but I did not have the coins required for the phone box. So I dialed zero, which is what one did in those days, and got the operator, and I said, please put me through to this number and make the point that it's very urgent. And she did her duty and then came back to me and said, well, I've been through to that number, but they will not accept the charge. So I don't know if I got hysterical, but I said, please, please, try again and say they must accept the charge. Anyway, she did, and this time I did get through to the company commander. And I said, sir, Corporal Dell guarding the lock, yellow rockets to seaward. And he said, well, there's absolutely nothing I can do about it, old boy. Go back to your post. So I went back to my post at the lock gates, and I put my bayonet on, and I think I had two clips of five rounds of ammunition, and I put five rounds into my rifle, and I waited for the German stormtroopers to come ashore. But I'm happy to tell you today that, in fact, they didn't come. But it was a night to remember.
1: What was it like for you to watch the Battle of Britain play out above the roofs of your village?
0: It was pretty serious stuff, I can tell you. You could see the vapour trails high in the sky as our fighters were engaging with the German bombers and the German fighters. So that was one side of it. And then from time to time you would literally see aircraft being shot down and coming down in flames.
1: Directly in the sky above you, you could see all this.
0: Oh, yes.
1: Theirs as well as yours go down?
0: Oh, yes. And the BBC each evening would record the scores, as one might record the scores of cricket matches in these days, saying, today the Germans lost 180 aircraft, but the RAF only lost 30, you see. So we were clearly in the ascendancy. But from what we could see on the ground, it looked pretty, pretty level, and perhaps a little bit the other way.
1: Was your village in any way damaged?
0: Yes.
1: By the fighting?
0: Well, there was the first time that we really suffered. In fact, the first time that anyone in the village got killed, a Messerschmitt 110 twin-engine fighter came streaking across the village with its guns blazing. I think it was just using up its ammunition to make it lighter and faster for the trip home. But in so doing, it sprayed machine gun bullets across our village green, and our butcher's delivery boy was riding his bicycle across the village green just at that moment, and he, poor man, was the first casualty we had. Another time, a Heinkel bomber came roaring past us, pursued by a couple of British fighters, and it dropped a whole string of bombs right across the village, and the first bomb hit an old lady's cottage just 300 or 400 yards from my parents' home and killed the old lady in her own kitchen, and then the bombs ran right across the village and hit the riverbank near where my yachtsman father kept his boat. And the bomb burst blew a great pile of rubble over my father's boat.
1: What was that attack about? Was it just sheer malice from the Luftwaffe?
0: I think in this case, well, in both those two cases I mentioned, I think they were just trying to get back to France as fast as they possibly could, and they just got rid of their bombs, they got rid of their machine gun ammunition in a vain attempt to escape back to France.
1: Today it's my conversation with former RAF pilot Frank Dell. Frank, you joined the Royal Air Force, performed outstandingly, I believe, as a cadet. You went to America for pilot training. By the time you got back, the RAF had been quite scrupulous for a while about avoiding the bombing of civilians. Had that changed once the Luftwaffe had bombed English and British civilians?
0: Oh, yes, I think so. I think Bomber Command had worked out that the style of bombing was necessary.
1: Why? Why was it necessary? Or why did he think it was necessary?
0: Well, on the one hand, one wanted to crush the war production in Germany, and I think that was held foremost in people's thinking at the time. And if, in aiming at factories and so on, the bombs should stray into towns and cities, sadly that was the price that had to be paid. And I think Bomber Harris viewed it in that light.
1: He quoted the Old Testament, didn't he? He said, "They have sown the wind, they will reap the whirlwind."
0: Just so. That was a very profound utterance at the time.
1: You joined Squadron 692,
0: yes.
1: The RAF. What kind of an outfit was the squadron?
0: Well, it was I was about to say bohemian. It's not quite right. But it was a fine example of how we all mixed together. We had one Australian pilot. We had a Dutchman. We had a Norwegian. We had three, four or five Canadians, all in one unit. And this was the general pattern throughout Bomber Command. Everybody was mixed in like that. There were, I suppose, something like five or six, I think, purely Australian squadrons. But in the main, Australians were just scattered among any squadrons, and they just made up these polyglot groups of nationalities.
1: You were based in Cambridgeshire.
0: Yes.
1: A year ago, I was taken into a pub in Cambridgeshire, and I was told this was where you all used to go to drink. There were all these things stuck to the roof, and all sorts of paraphernalia all about the place. And the squadrons that went there were famous hellraisers, apparently, because the mortality rate was astonishingly high.
0: Yes.
1: So how present then was the spectre of death, given the high mortality rate?
0: Well, in the mosquito squadrons in general, we were regarded as a lot of sissies.
1: Sissies? Why?
0: We were regarded by the heavy bombers as a lot of sissies because we had it so easy.
1: What do you mean? I don't understand. Just because your plane wasn't as heavy.
0: Well, that's right. But, you see, we could go to our target in Germany very fast and we could get back to our base in half the time that the Halifaxes and Lancasters and Stirlings could. So we were only up there for half the time that they were. The German fighters had great difficulty in catching us, and we could release our bombs from a much greater height than any of the others.
1: So you were safer then from anti-aircraft fire as a result?
0: Well,
1: from
0: the anti-aircraft fire, yes, we were safer. And also we were safer from the bombs being dropped from the aircraft higher up. And my navigator had already done 30 trips as navigator of a Stirling squadron, and they had the lowest ceiling for bombing of any of the heavy bombers. And he said more than once when they came back from trips, they would find, once they landed, that incendiary bombs were stuck in the top surfaces of their wings, having come from Halifaxes or Lancasters higher up. And he said this was quite a common occurrence, that aircraft lower down collected
1: the bombs from the higher up.
0: From higher up. And here were we, with our pansy little mosquitoes, able to drop bombs on them. So, anyway.
1: So you were flying in these the Havilland Mosquitoes, which were built entirely of wood. So on a mission, you would sort of meet up with the heavy bombers that would be the late Lancasters, and they'd be flying below you, and you'd sort of be perched more or less on top of them. Is that how it would work?
0: Well, that's how it could happen, but by and large, we were sent to the heavy bombers' targets, but we did not release our bombs. We passed over the target the heavy bombers were bombing, and then we would go on deeper into Germany with the intention of drawing off the night fighters, which might otherwise have been following the heavy bombers as they turned for home. And I can speak with some authority in saying that this is exactly what happened to me.
1: What kind of a bomb did your plane drop? What kind of a bomb was on board?
0: Well, the standard bomb load for the light night striking force, as we were called, was one 4,000-pound bomb, which could only just fit into the fuselage of a Mosquito. In fact, we'd had to redesign the underside of the aircraft a little bit because the bomb doors otherwise wouldn't have quite closed.
1: What were your targets, typically? Factories?
0: Hamburg twice, Dusseldorf, Cologne, Essen, and so on. But the one that we visited most often was Berlin. I think I did four or five trips to Berlin. But after I was shot down, one learnt that the light night striking force had bombed Berlin, I think, for 60 nights continuously, 60 consecutive nights.
1: How close were you with your navigator, Ron Naef?
0: Oh, we were very good pals.
1: Were you of similar temperaments or quite different?
0: Yes, I think we were of similar temperaments. He was, I think, cleverer than I and very much more thoughtful than I, but we were very good pals.
1: What was Ron's job as you approached the target?
0: Well, once we'd been at cruising altitude long enough, he would have been able to calculate the strength of the wind, which was all important as far as the bombing was concerned.
1: Because that would affect the way the bomb dropped then,
0: absolutely,
1: in its direction.
0: Absolutely. And then, having determined what the wind was, then he would have to go down on hands and knees and crawl along the floor towards the nose of the aircraft, going underneath the instrument panel that the pilots have in front of them, up into to where the bomb sight was, and you had a small bombing window in the nose. And at a particular moment during our last trip, he had got down on his hands and knees and crawled into the nose in order to set up the wind on the bomb side just at the moment we got hit.
1: What was the mission you were given the night you were hit?
0: The heavy bombers that night were bombing the city of Duisburg.
1: It's in near Essen, isn't it, in the western part of Germany.
0: That's right. And it was a centre, well, together with Essen, it was a centre of the Krupps
1: steelworks, yes.
0: Armaments work, industry. Yes. So they were bombing Duisburg, and we were to pass over Duisburg just as they were turning for home. And our route from there on was to take us up northeastwards towards the city of Munster, and then we would have turned further eastwards to go over Hanover and Osnabrück to Berlin. But as we approached, well, we passed over Duisburg, we turned towards Munster, we could tell that there were German night fighters in among our bomber stream, and as we approached Munster, searchlights came up and quite a bit of anti-aircraft gunfire among us.
1: Do you notice that in the cockpit, the anti-aircraft fire? Do you know it's coming near? You hear it whizzing past you? Or?
0: No, you don't get any warning of it, but you can hear the shells exploding, even though you're flying at 300 miles an hour. We had a wonderful radar device called Boozer, and Boozer could tell when you were being ranged by anti-aircraft fire or even searchlights. And by a separate device, we could tell if there was a radar-equipped night fighter immediately behind us. But as far as the ground radar was concerned, they reckoned that if an anti-aircraft gun was fired at you, having been detected on radar, it would take 1 second per 1,000 feet for the shell to reach you. And we were flying at 28,000 feet, and therefore it was going to take 28 seconds for the shell to reach us. So having got that intelligence in your head, you then altered course a bit, perhaps to the left or right, and then you'd count to 28, and you'd look over your shoulder, and you'd see pop, pop, pop, pop, shells bursting where you would have been had you not altered course. So you were about 30 seconds ahead of the game all the time, and you had to be very much on your toes to keep that very much in mind.
1: And then you were hit.
0: Well, yes, we were hit, and because of the shell fire, I presumed that I was hit by anti-aircraft fire. But 20 years later, I met a RAF officer. He already knew that I'd been shot down in the war. And he said if I could tell him when and approximately where I'd been shot down, he had access to the German Air Force Luftwaffe records, and he might be able to determine what the Luftwaffe had to say about me being shot down. And within a few hours, he came back to me and he said, I've looked up the records, and you were shot down by a Messerschmitt 110 fighter flown by Unteroffizier Dürscheid, and the registration of your aircraft was MM184, and you were shot down at 11 minutes past 2 in the morning.
1: So you were shot down by machine gun fire from a Messerschmitt then?
0: From cannon fire.
1: Cannon fire. How did you know when the plane was hit?
0: All I knew was that the control column was thrashing to and fro like this, and it then went into a steep climb and eventually stalled and fell away into a spin. And it must have spun for perhaps 6 turns before it broke up. And I think this was because the 4,000-pound bomb broke loose. And I think that physically, it didn't explode, but I think that broke the aircraft apart.
1: So you were plummeting to Earth in this spinning aircraft that's yes. is dismantled all around you, disintegrates all around you as you're plummeting to Earth.
0: Yes, to this day, I can't analyse immediately how it happened. Something quite extraordinary happened. And I think probably I was thrown through the roof. My face was rather damaged later on, and I can only conclude it was through hitting the Perspex roof and being thrown out. After some seconds of great, great confusion and clearly tumbling end over end in the air, I thought I must still be strapped to my pilot's seat because I had a full harness on, like shoulder straps and straps over my legs like car straps, and I can remember feeling to see whether the seat was still attached to me, but it had gone. But I could determine that my parachute harness was still there, and I then groped around and found the ripcord handle for the parachute and pulled it, and the parachute opened. And there I was, hanging from a parachute in comparative silence and peace at something like 20,000 feet above Germany. But my poor navigator did not wear a parachute. Because he had to get through this very small space, he wore his parachute harness, which had 2 big hooks on it, and if we got into some difficulty, he was supposed to be able to reach up to a shelf where a parachute pack was kept, and he was then expected to clip it on to his harness and then escape the aircraft as best he could. But I could tell right from the outset that he wouldn't have had a chance. He would not have had a chance.
1: So you hung in the air then, thinking of all this.
0: Yes.
1: In this odd state of peaceful...
0: Yes.
1: Descending through the sky.
0: Yes. You could hear the other aircraft in the bomber stream roaring across high above one, but yes, by and large, it was fairly peaceful.
1: How long were you in the sky for?
0: About 20 minutes, I think. This is significant.
1: So you were a long way up in the sky then.
0: Yes, you come down at about 1,000 feet a minute. So I must have come out round about 20,000 feet. In that 20 minutes, I would have been carried by the wind quite a long distance, and I may well have hit the ground perhaps 10 miles, 15 kilometres or so, from where the wreckage of the

0: rain came down.
1: So you wouldn't be detected, or less likely to be detected.
0: Exactly.
1: And with that, that may have saved your life.
0: Absolutely, yes.
1: But there you were, all alone,
0: yeah,
1: in Nazi Germany.
0: That's right.
2: This is Conversations with Richard Feidler.
1: Frank Dell was the pilot of a de Havilland Mosquito during the Second World War for the Royal Air Force in Britain. And you're hearing his story today about how he went flying on a mission and his plane was hit by an enemy aircraft, taking the life of his navigator, Ron. But Frank survived on the parachute that took him gently to Earth. He landed and found himself in Nazi Germany, close to the Dutch border. What was the first thing you had to do once you hit the ground?
0: Well, one of the first things you must do is to hide your parachute, because should a search party find your parachute, they would say to themselves, ah, he must be within 5 or 10 kilometres of where he hit the ground. So this I did. I buried my parachute in a ditch and pulled some undergrowth over the top of it. And then another thing they said you must do is to pull out your escape kit. This was a little box we used to carry in the left-hand breast pocket of our battle dresses.
1: What was in the escape kit?
0: Boiled sweets, chewing gum, a little bit of chocolate, a razor, a little bit of soap, a little plastic bag in which water could be stored if required, and a fishing line in case you were inclined to catch fish, a box of matches. Two particular items of interest to me. They said on the top of the contents you will find two cellophane packets. One of these contains benzodrine tablets, which in this day and age I think would be considered a soft drug.
1: Speed, essentially, isn't it?
0: Yes. Well, you see, it's in that sort of category.
1: Yes.
0: And they said, this will help you to pull yourself together, and in particular, it will be helpful to put you on your guard should you be caught and interrogated. Because they said, you are most vulnerable when you are suffering from shock to intensive interrogation. So in the darkness there, I took out one or two tablets and took them. And I then set out to walk westwards.
1: How injured were you?
0: I felt as though I used to play rugby in my school days and thereafter, and I felt I had played in the toughest rugby match ever. But everything worked. My legs worked, my arms worked, although my face felt a bit knocked about. I was basically all right.
1: Could you present as a normal person walking down the streets?
0: Well, I took pains not to walk in the daytime, so that situation did not really arise, but had it done so, I know my face was in a bit of a mess, and that might have taken a bit of explaining. So my first intention at that early stage was to hide somewhere for the first day. I was walking along a road, and I heard the sound of a heavy vehicle coming along behind me at a walking pace, and there were a couple of men walking in front of the vehicle, shining flashlights into the hedgerows on either side of the road and into the trees. And at first I felt that they were probably looking for possibly for me. So I climbed over a fence and made a wide circuit and came round behind this vehicle. And as it walked along the road, I walked behind it. And it then turned into this woodland, and I followed it into this same wood. So I did find a depression in the ground, and I managed to make a little burrow where I thought I would be safe for the day. There I remained until probably about 10 o'clock in the morning, when I heard this same vehicle starting up its diesel engine again, and apparently not actually moving. And there was a lot of shouting and carrying on. I couldn't actually see it. And then there was the most deafening, roaring sound I had ever heard in my life. This was totally foreign to me. And then I saw this column of smoke going straight up into the sky, and I realised that, in fact, I'd witnessed the launching of a V-2 rocket, and the big truck that I'd been following the night before had been transporting this great rocket.

0: So what you heard was one of Wernher von Braun's jet engines, essentially.
1: Absolutely, yeah.
0: So there you were, seeing these extraordinary scenes, travelling towards the Dutch border.
1: Yes.
0: One night, you heard singing in the distance. Can you describe what you heard?
1: This was truly quite extraordinary. It must have been about 2 o'clock in the morning. I think it was drizzling with rain. And walking westwards along a fairly straight stretch of road, I heard this singing. It started with a clear tenor voice singing a particular refrain. I don't know that I'm capable of singing it, but it went something like this. La, la, la, la, la, la, la, la, la, la, la, la, la, la, la, la, la, la, la, la. And then, having been repeated 2 or 3 times, hundreds of voices would then take up exactly the same refrain. And it was most curious, and I couldn't account for it at all. And just jumping ahead, I did eventually arrive in Holland, and I described this experience to a man who spoke English, and he said, "Was there an air raid alarm on at the time?" I said, "Well, I can't quite remember whether there was, but that's quite possible, but why?" And he said, "Well, when the air raid alarm sounded, the Germans stopped all the trains on the railways, and your road was probably running parallel to a stretch of railway line on which a train was standing stationary." And he said the singing you heard was in all probability carrying Jewish people being taken to a concentration camp. Between Munster and Hamburg is the Belsen concentration camp. In all probability, those were Jews being taken to Belsen.
0: What were they singing?
1: Well, it was years later that on my car radio I heard this bit of music being sung, and at the end of the piece the announcer said that was the chorus of the Hebrew slaves from the opera Nabucco by Verdi. The chorus of the Hebrew slaves. Anyway, it's a curious bit of history, but that's undoubtedly what I heard that night.
0: So, Frank, where were you when you were eventually found by someone? Where were you discovered?
1: Well, walking in the darkness, I determined that there was a farmhouse quite close to the main road and a barn. So I climbed up into the hayloft, and I took my battle dress top off and my trousers off, hung them over a beam, hoping that they would dry a bit, and then I dug down into the hay pile, which was warm and dry and snug, and fell sound asleep. And I was awakened, I don't know, perhaps 10 o'clock in the morning. I heard cautious footsteps coming up the ladder into the hayloft. And then after some moments, I heard excited whispering, but I had this conviction that they would be friendly towards me. And so I climbed out of my hay pile, dressed just in my underpants, and frightened the daylights out of 2 16-year-old boys. Then one of these two boys contacted the farmer and his wife, and the farmer and his wife came up into the barn, and I was given some food to drink. And then after some discussion, the lad who spoke a little English said, "My father is schoolmaster in Aalten, the town nearby, and he said schoolmasters know many people in the neighbourhood, and he may know somebody who might be able to help you."
0: How were you introduced to the Dutch resistance then, Frank?
1: Well, I was taken to yet another farm, and I must have arrived there at 10 o'clock at night or something of that order, and I was led up to a little hiding place in the attic of this place. I was introduced to a man who questioned me very closely to satisfy himself that I was what I said I was, an RAF pilot on the run.
0: Or you could have been a German spy.
1: Absolutely. He said, "I am to do with the resistance in this neighbourhood. Do you know the Morse code?" And I said, "Yes." And he said,

0: can you send and receive messages with the lamp using Morse code? And I said, yes. And he said, we are expecting a supply drop, guns, ammunition, food, uniforms from England, but we need somebody who can signal to the aircraft that is going to drop the stuff. He then presented me with a Mauser pistol, and he said, now, only use this if you are in danger of being captured. He said, don't go out and do anything Wild West. This is only to stop you being captured.
1: So once you start working with the Dutch resistance,
0: yes,
1: that's a different proposition from you being a downed pilot, isn't it? Because
0: absolutely,
1: I suppose as a downed pilot, you'd be a prisoner of war,
0: absolutely,
1: subject to the Geneva Convention.
0: Absolutely.
1: But in the German mind at the time, if you're part of the resistance, then you're a terrorist, essentially.
0: As simple as that.
1: So that gun was for you to do yourself in with, if you'd been caught.
0: Well, you've made the very points that this man made to me.
1: There was one family, the Princes, who took many foreign airmen into their farm. Tell me about the Princes and what they were able to do for you.
0: Well, let me say from the outset, they were very wonderful people who had 10 children. They had a very well-concealed hiding place in the hayloft of their big barn, and that's where I live. At that phase of the war, other Allied aircrew were coming down in the vicinity by parachute or in planes that crashed and so on, and one by one, some of them were led to this particular farm.
1: If they had been caught harbouring downed airmen,
0: yes,
1: they all would have been shot, wouldn't they?
0: Well, certainly the men would have been shot there and then on the spot, I think, and the women and children would have been herded away into a concentration camp. Yes, it was quite clear that that was what would happen. And there was great anxiety in case there was a search and that the children might have said something that they shouldn't have said that might have given the game away. And this was a great, great worry to us. We felt it was unreasonable to impose ourselves on them.
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1: Today, it's the story of Frank Dell. What do you remember of that Christmas then, with the Princes?
0: Well, the resistance people arranged for the local pastor to come to this farmhouse and hold a little Christmas service for us. And we all sang Silent Night, Holy Night, and so on, all this sort of thing, with one of the family playing a little organ in the corner and so on. It was most moving experience. And the resistance boys saw to it that we were each given a little Christmas present, which was very touching.
1: Tell me about the time your friends in the resistance captured 4 German soldiers.
0: Yeah, that was a pretty somber time, I can tell you. Well, this one evening, one of the resistance boys came to our farm. He'd been sent to tell us that we would have to go to a particular place. This was what appeared to be a deserted, derelict farm, which in fact was, in practice, the headquarters of our resistance group. The leader of the group, Jan Kett, had his quarters there. We had about 25 of our resistance men living and sleeping in the hayloft of this building. And a German car had pulled up outside this building. An officer had got out with one of his soldiers, and they had broken into this barn and had discovered something which drew their attention to the fact that there were unusual goings-on in the building. These two men had then run back to their car, clearly with the intention of driving off to report that there was something going on. But resistance had reacted very quickly and captured all 4 of them and took possession of the car. I and my American friend, Joe Davis, were the first to go across to this building, and rather ominously, the same emissary had asked the farmer to bring a rope. And as we went across, I could see that something pretty terrible was going to happen. I therefore

0: But this is partly why I wore my uniform and so on, to bring it home to the partisans that these four chaps had to be protected by
1: the Geneva Convention.
0: The Geneva Convention.
1: But there's a problem there. There's a big problem. You're a member of the armed forces.
0: Yes.
1: But those partisans weren't.
0: No.
1: In the eyes of the Germans, they were terrorists.
0: That's right.
1: Therefore, I don't even know what you're supposed to do under that situation.
0: Well, you see, so I stood between the men with the guns and the four prisoners until such time as this commander, Jan Kett, would come down and so that I could discuss this with him. So he came down, and with his Colt 45 pistol in his hand, and I said to him, why are they here? What are they doing? And he said, I don't know. It's probable that they are here to see if the building could provide shelter for German soldiers. And he said, they now know that there are a number of partisans here. They've got to die. They know too much. They've got to die. And I said, well, there is the Geneva Convention. He said, if you had been caught, would these Germans have respected the Geneva Convention in your case? They would have shot you. And he said, before shooting you, they would almost certainly torture you in order to determine who'd been looking after you in this neighbourhood. He said, this is how they work. He said, that's it. We've looked after you. He said, we have done the best for you. And he said, in this difficult situation, you must now help us. So I went down and I got the boys together, all seven of them, and I said, well, this is it. It's a chips-down situation. These guys must die, but I think it would be improper for us to play any part in the executions.
1: How were they executed?
0: They were hanged.
1: Who made the noose?
0: The American Joe Davis attended to that matter. He, having had some experience with the Ku Klux Klan in the southern states of America.
1: So then there was the plan to dispose of the bodies by faking a bomb attack by air. That was
0: the idea.
1: And once you'd done that, did the Germans buy it? Did it work?
0: No, it didn't.
1: It's one of the worst things of war that it forces everyday people into these situations like this, where there's a logic to this,
0: yes,
1: and a hideous necessity.
0: Yes. Yeah. It was a pretty terrible experience. Yeah.
1: Of course, they were losing the war, as we know. When did liberation come? What do you remember of that?
0: Well, on this particular morning, the Dutch farmer, dear old Bernard Prinsen, came and tapped on the doorway into our little hiding place, and he said, boys, we think we can see a Tommy tank down the road. So I and this American Joe Davis and my Australian friend Jim Strickland walked across fields to the nearby main road, and there was a British armoured car. And it had a little gun turret on the top, which was slowly waving to and fro. And we got right up alongside it, and still nobody seemed to take any notice of us, and I banged on the side, and the steel door on the top of the gun turret opened, and a face came out with a huge, huge moustache. And I said to this chap, good morning, I'm very pleased to see you. My name's Del, R.E.F., and can you help us get home? And this chap said, jolly good show, jolly good show. And this was the very aristocratic household cavalry.
1: So war was over. Your war was over. And with a few twists and turns, you arrived home in England at last. Who was there when you got home?
0: Well, in the middle of the village in Southwick, there is a village green where they play cricket at one end and we have fairs and at other times of year and that sort of thing. And I walked across the village green towards my house and I saw my father coming toward me. We met in the middle and we threw our arms around one another. And I said, where were you going? And he said, well, we've been so anxious for so long. And he said, I was so afraid you might be coming back maimed or wounded. And he said, I decided that perhaps I'd go to my office.

0: in Brighton and see if I could concentrate on some business. And he said, "Here, I see you face to face." Anyway, together we then went back to my house, and again my mother threw her arms around me, and I did the same. And well, you can well imagine the tears ran freely. So that was my homecoming.
1: What about the girl you'd been seeing before the war, called Pam?
0: Pam, well, we had a nice and happy relationship, but I could still feel the strings of my lovely lady in the USA.
1: Corinne.
0: And I wrote to her to tell her that I was back and wishing to be in contact with her afresh. And the letter I sent her was returned with a notation on the front of the envelope saying, "No longer at this address." But I recognized the handwriting, and I knew that the world had moved on for her. I endeavored to pick up the threads with Pam. I'm not blaming her in any way at all. I mean, she must have gone through a very, very difficult time with me away, but she knew nothing of what happened to me. And at that stage, I'd signed a written declaration that I would not say where I'd been hiding or what had happened to me. We all had to sign these declarations. So there was I, not able to tell her what was going on, and she wanted me to forget all that had gone on when I'd been in Holland and all that. I so strongly felt the duty to draw attention to the marvellous things that the Dutch people had done for me and the other boys with me. And this rather ran counter to her approach to it all.
1: So what did you do then with all those memories?
0: Well, not long after the war ended, all those of the air forces who'd had the sort of experience that I had were invited to join what was called the RAF Escaping Society to maintain contact with wonderful people like the Prinsens and the Hofteisers and the many, many other people who had helped our men at most extraordinary danger to themselves. And for 50 years, we ran this society, raising funds for families who had lost fathers because they'd been executed for helping our men, or families that had died in concentration camps for helping our men, people whose lives had been ruined by the terrible things that had happened to them through helping our men. And so for 50 years, we've done our very best to maintain contact with these lovely, lovely people.
1: Then there was poor Ron Naef, your navigator.
0: Ron Naef, yeah.
1: You went to see his mother.
0: Oh, yeah, that was a sad, sad business. I wrote a note to her to say that I wanted to come and see her to tell her about Ron. I knew she was a widow, and I rang the doorbell, and the door was answered by a man 5 or 6 years older than me, who proved to be Ron's older brother. And he said, "Sadly, my mother cannot bring herself to come and see you." So he said, "Come and sit in the living room and we'll have a chat." And it came to light that he, in pre-war civilian life, was in the colonial service and had been stationed in Malaya and was captured by the Japanese. So here was the poor mother, not knowing what had happened to the older brother, and then on top of that, she lost the younger boy, Ron Naef, my navigator. What a terribly sad time she had had.
1: After the war, there was a kind of distancing of Bomber Command.
0: Yes.
1: Because of the intense firebombing of,
0: All
1: Dresden
0: right.
1: and Berlin
0: Yes.
1: and all those places.
0: Yes.
1: Churchill, I think, distanced himself a bit because he sensed a bit of the, I don't know, shame or unease at the
0: Oh,
1: bombing of civilian targets
0: that's
1: like
0: right.
1: that.
0: Yes.
1: What do you think about all that, Frank?
0: Well, living with these Dutch people, for example, they could see the logic of us waging a bombing campaign over France. One never had any criticism whatsoever by the people that I came into contact on the continent when it came to the bombing of the German cities and so on. And I believe this to be true of of France, Belgium and Holland, I think this was a fairly general attitude. They saw very clearly, however unfortunate it was, that we were on the right track in doing what we did.
1: Do you miss flying?
0: On a nice sunny day, sometimes I think, yeah, it would be pretty nice to be up there.
1: It's been amazing to speak to you, Frank, and to hear your beautifully vivid recollections of that extraordinary time.
0: Well, I feel very privileged to be able to talk to you. Very good of you. Thank you.
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0: spoke with Frank Dell in 2014, and he died in 2022, just shy of his 99th birthday. Frank Dell's memoir is called Mosquito Down. This conversation was made on the lands of the Gadigal and Turrbal and Jagera peoples. Producer was Michelle Ransom Hughes, and the executive producer was Pam O'Brien. I'm Richard Feidler. Thanks for listening.
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0: second time at 8:05. She was still breathing, and her breathing at points was very rhythmic. Now, at times it appeared labored. She was snoring at times, but she was still breathing.
1: The Tennessee Department of Corrections says it stands by all the actions it took. A school entrance hall in the French city of Nantes has been destroyed by fire amid nationwide student protests about class sizes, teacher shortages and heavy workloads. Days of demonstrations have seen more than 200 people and over injured and more than 1,000 arrests made. In Lille, students built makeshift barricades with rubbish bins, setting some of them alight. The federal court has ruled against a challenge to the South Australian government's redevelopment of the North Adelaide golf course. Public servant Edwin Campa-Trill and Ghana Arabana woman Jeanette Malira brought the case to federal court to try to stop the trees from being chopped down for the redevelopment. But today, the federal court ruled the golf course upgrade could go ahead. SA Premier Peter Malinauskas says the state government believes there's a genuine economic benefit in upgrading the golf course.
2: Being able to host major international events, but also for golf tourism, which continues to grow. This is a good step. It's a recognition that the government is seeking to act appropriately and prudently.
1: Two men are in custody and a third has faced court in relation to an alleged shooting east of Geraldton on WA's Midwest. Pip Waller has more.
3: Police investigations into the alleged shooting in Munyanuka near Geraldton are continuing, with a 34-year-old man and a 41-year-old man now both in custody. They're assisting police following the incident yesterday morning, where a 32-year-old man was taken to hospital with serious injuries. 30-year-old Christopher John Shanks has already faced court, charged with an unlawful act endangering the life, health and safety of a person and willfully destroying evidence. Police allege he picked up the victim and drove him to bushland, where he took part in assaulting him before leaving him behind. Shanks did not apply for bail and will face court later this month as police continue to piece together what happened.
1: And a Northern Territory Child Care Centre and one of its supervisors has pleaded guilty to charges related to the death of a toddler in 2023. 22-month-old Ebony Thompson was found unconscious against fencing at Humpty Doo Community and Child Care Centre in August 2023 after having been left unsupervised for 10 minutes. Last year, the childcare and its staff were charged in the first use of the laws in the Northern Territory. You're up to date with the latest from ABC News.
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5: Hello and welcome to the PM edition of Pacific Beat on ABC Radio Australia. I'm Richard Ewart, and coming up, journalists in Samoa warned that taking photos of the Prime Minister is against the law. And a trio from Bougainville safely on dry land after 70 days adrift at sea. More on those stories to come a little later. But first, the head of the Regional Pacific Security Hub, Jose Sousa Santos, says Australia and New Zealand should step in and assist the authorities in Fiji to get to the bottom of how millions of dollars worth of cocaine was stolen from the evidence locker inside Suva High Court. As Mackenzie Smith reports, some of the drugs were substituted with flour, but with no security cameras in place, the police have a formidable task on their hands to track down the perpetrators.
6: When Fiji's police commissioner, Ruisate Tudravu, fronted the media, he was there to explain how 40 kilograms of cocaine disappeared from the High Court's evidence room. But it quickly became clear that the case before him was complicated, spanning several years' worth of evidence held as part of drug trials. When asked by a journalist how many other exhibits may be missing or tampered with, he couldn't say.
7: Yeah, I cannot confirm. As I've said, I don't have the liberty to order that.
6: What we do know now is a short timeline of police investigations. On September 16th, police and court officials searched the exhibit room after an application was made to destroy old evidence. They found around 7 kilograms of cocaine missing, part of a case against Fiji-Canadian national Joshua Aziz Rahman that started in 2019 but only wrapped up in August of this year.
7: Based on the discovery of the missing 7 bars and tampering of evidence, it was decided to test the remaining parcels, which returned negative for any traces of illicit drugs.
6: Instead of the remaining 32 kilograms of cocaine, they found flour. Police say the last time those drugs were tested was in 2019, meaning they could have been tampered with at any point over the past 7 years. But that wasn't the only missing evidence. Pressed by journalists, the police commissioner conceded that another 13 kilograms of cocaine from the same evidence room, but a different case, was reported missing in March. That was part of a case brought against the former Australian horse trainer John Nikolic, who was sentenced to 18 years imprisonment in 2019. Commissioner Tudravu defended the police, saying courthouse security was outside his jurisdiction and the responsibility of the Judiciary Department.
7: It's just like your home. You're the boss of your home. I cannot come and tell you I got your home.
6: He says police have identified six persons of interest from Fiji's Judiciary Department. One of them has already left the country. And police have their work cut out for them. He says they found the CCTV and biometric security measures aren't working at the High Court.
7: Part of our investigation is to ascertain all this sequence of visit that was done there. And when was this CCTV not in operation? How does the biometric machine was unplugged? So all these things will come in.
6: Police have now taken over security at the High Court for the time being. The Office of the Director of Public Prosecution says it's been prioritising the destruction of drug exhibits where possible. Prime Minister Sitiveni Rambuka is calling for an independent investigation into the missing drug exhibits.
8: No institution is perfect. And if there are, as I mentioned this afternoon, rogue elements in those institutions, they must be found out. They must be investigated.
6: Jose Sousa Santos, head of the Regional Pacific Security Hub at Canterbury University, thinks there should be a ministerial intervention into the case rather than leave it to police and the judiciary.
9: This is where the responsibility cannot be passed from one to the other. And obviously this is an issue that could cost careers.
6: Sousa Santos says Fiji will need to look beyond its own shores to fully investigate the case. He says Australia and New Zealand also have a responsibility to assist Fiji.
5: That report for Pacific Beat from Mackenzie Smith. Now, the media in Samoa have been told that taking photos of the Prime Minister is prohibited by law. The instruction from a member of Prime Minister Lauli's security detail was delivered following an incident when a reporter with the Samoa Observer was forced to delete photos she had taken. The newspaper claims that the Prime Minister's son, Anselm Schmidt, removed the memory card from the reporter's camera during a Police Remembrance Day commemoration in Apia. But digital manager Jared Malefa says the Observer was well within its rights to take pictures of the country's political leader.
10: The police held an event in front of the government building, and the event was pretty much to sort of honour police officers that have passed away. Yeah, our reporter and our photographer went down. And a young reporter, her name is Sue, she was the one that was taking the photos, and someone alerted the Prime Minister's security detail that she worked for the Samoa Observer. And so it was one of the men that's attached to the security detail for the Prime Minister pretty much asked her took the camera off and then asked her to follow him. And then they went in and they saw the Prime Minister's son, and then he just grabbed the camera. Deleted the photos, took out the SD card, put it in a laptop, and made sure that every photo of the Prime Minister was deleted. Yeah, that's pretty much it. And then told her that, the officer was telling her that it's against the law to take photos of the Prime Minister, and the son said, you should have been briefed that you're not allowed to take photos of the Prime Minister, take photos of anyone but the Prime Minister.
11: Are they legally allowed to do that?
10: No, they're not. Not that I know of. As far as I'm concerned, there's no such law that prohibits us from taking photos of the Prime Minister. The Prime Minister is a public figure. He's holds the highest office in Samoa, and it was out in public. So no, there's no such law in my view. I can't recall any law that says that we're not allowed to take photos of him.
11: And was the Samoa Observer informed that they can't take photos of the Prime Minister?
10: So we were never officially informed, But even if we were informed, we don't

0: It's not something that we would say, okay, we won't take photos of you, because we are allowed to take photos of the Prime Minister. That's pretty much the role of the media, of the press.
1: And Summer Observer has been specifically targeted by the Prime Minister, right?
0: Samoa Observer was banned almost a year ago now. We were not allowed to his press conferences. Early on this year, he decided to ban press conferences entirely. So now no media has a press time with the Prime Minister. So it started off with the Samoa Observer, and now he's sort of, and I feel it's because the other media were asking questions about stories that the Samoa Observer were writing. Now it's gotten to the point where there's no press conferences. The Prime Minister definitely is targeting the Samoa Observer, and yeah, that's what's happening.
1: And from my understanding, he's accused Samoa Observer of unfair reporting. What's your reaction to that?
0: He's also accused of us not just unfair reporting. He said that Samoa Observer writes stories that are not true, that mislead the public, and amongst other things. What I say to that is, we our main goal is to write the truth, and we've been writing the truth for 48 years. I'm not sure where the Prime Minister came with those comments, but you know, we just continue to do what we do, which is continue reporting and report the truth.
1: The Samoan Prime Minister Lauli, he does have significant support. What's your reaction to that?
0: That doesn't matter. We're not here to sort of we're not trying to win. We're not trying to win supporters. The press's role is just to hold those in power accountable, including the Prime Minister. And you know, the truth sometimes is not easy to take. And whether people are unhappy about it, there's nothing really we can do. As far as we're concerned, we're reporting facts. And if we don't get support for it, that's something that I feel eventually, you know, if we do our job right, our job is to help those who don't understand what's happening. So if they don't if they're not supporting, then, and if the Prime Minister's getting support, then that's fine. I mean, that's not something we're really concerned about. If we don't have independent news organization or newspapers, media, whatever it is, if we don't have independent, fearless journalism, in this sort of age of where we have social media and all the other tools available to politicians to try and control the narrative, then yes, it's a concern, which is why fact-based reporting, independence is probably extremely important now more than ever.
2: Jarrett Malefa, digital manager for the Samoa Observer. He was speaking there to Finau Finua. In a week when a wave of tribal violence around the Porgera gold mine in PNG's Enga province has forced schools to close, Aboriginal leaders are trying to broker a truce after fighting erupted in Australia's Northern Territory. The trouble is centred on Wadaab, the second biggest of the remote communities. But as Jane Barden reports, the clashes have spilled over into Darwin, and two young men have been seriously injured.
3: Wadaab community leader Desmond Longmire now has no transport after a mob armed with axes and metal bars burnt his car outside his home 2 weeks ago.
4: People just came, they came running this way, and they all smashed this one, and then they had a petrol tube, and then they sprinkled that one, and then they set the fire to it.
3: Crowds of up to 100 fought in the street with crossbows and axes. A 22-year-old man was speared in the back. The fighting's been caused by a long-running tit-for-tat feud between some of the 24 clans crowded into Wadaab's Cardew Dimnin land since Mission Town's colonisation.
4: I keep telling my boys not to do that, you know. We're all families.
3: And why do you think they are doing it?
4: Some sort of a fun. They just want to try and make themselves big and hero, fighting each other all the time, you know, hurting each other.
3: Desmond Longmire and other elders forced their young people to make a truce 2 weeks ago.
4: I got all my boys and went down there and shake hands, promised me, say no more, well, that's no more.
3: But it didn't hold. Fighting resumed this week, reigniting once again as combatants are released from jail.
4: When somebody gets hurt or somebody dies, you know, the trouble keeps going. And then when they come out from jail, they open the trouble.
3: Joshua Bundock's 30-year-old nephew was critically injured in the head when the fighting spilled over into Darwin 2 weeks ago.

0: He's worried that will spark more clashes once he leaves hospital.
1: They're gonna still carry on. Family worried for him, still very upset for her nephew. It's getting better. It's up to him what kind of do if get revenge or not.
0: The NT police have arrested dozens of people, seized weapons and large amounts of black market alcohol. Central Division Superintendent Virginia Reid is worried someone will be killed.
2: The weapons that are being used really do have the potential to kill people. Even something as simple as a house louver, I think we can only keep doing what we're doing and trying to work with the families, letting them have the say on how this problem can be fixed.
0: Wadair's senior Cardew Dimonan traditional owner is Margaret Purgett. Her home and car were trashed in February. She's appealing for peace.
3: We need to understand each other so we can come together and talk about this is what we're going to do next instead of fighting each other.
0: She wants the Northern Territory and federal governments to build more houses in Wadair and surrounding small homeland communities to help more people get away from the violence.
3: If they wanted to go back to their homeland, it's really hard for them, you know. We need more houses.
0: Wadair's local Thamara Development Corporation has worked to keep running services, including aged care and youth diversion during the violence. Its CEO, John Gaughan, is appealing for more government support to help the majority of the community not involved in the fighting.
4: We should all be concerned. These are people that live in our community, our broader community, that we should actually be supporting. They just want to live on country. I can't see how it can be that hard.
0: The NT government says it's building 36 more houses in Wadair, and it's asking the Commonwealth to fund more homelands housing. The federal government says it's working to help resolve issues in Wadair.
5: Jane Barden reporting from Wadair in Australia's Northern Territory. You're listening to the PM edition of Pacific Beat on ABC Radio Australia. I'm Richard Hewitt. As global temperatures continue to rise, marine biologist Rachel Sapri-James says coral reefs are now the smoke alarms of the planet. A former Miss PNG, Rachel is now the lead for the Worldwide Fund for Nature's Global Coral Reef Rescue Initiative. She says coral bleaching events in PNG and across the Pacific are a clear indicator of warming oceans. And now she plans to share her experience and knowledge with fellow scientists and world leaders when they assemble in Nandi and Tuvalu next week for preparatory meetings ahead of the UN Climate Summit COP31 to be hosted by Turkey in November.
6: Climate change is no longer something we're all talking about as something in the future. I think communities are experiencing the impacts right now in our oceans and our fisheries and along coastlines across the Pacific, more so in Papua New Guinea, whether it's fish kills or we know prolonged heat with this monster El Nino that's currently impacting across the board. It's changing, you know, rainfall patterns. There's huge concerns for marine life. We know from the tuna fishery stock, obviously, there's migratory impacts. These are signals that our ocean systems are under increasing pressure. And now for coral reefs, it's even more evident. And coral reefs are usually called the canary in the coal mine, but I'm increasingly liking them to be the smoke alarm of the planet. So scientists are documenting warmer oceans and significant impacts on global coral reefs. We just had the recent report released, the status of coral reefs of the world with the Global Coral Reef Monitoring Network, and things look pretty grim in terms of the impacts globally with more frequent marine heat waves and increasing stress on coral reef ecosystems across the Pacific. And Papua New Guinea is not alone in terms of impacts. This is why pre-COP really matters. It gives countries like Papua New Guinea the opportunity to bring our experiences firsthand, lived climate impacts, alongside local traditional knowledge and science and solutions that are led locally into this global climate architecture and conversation.
7: PNG is currently seeing the impacts of the dry spell due to El Nino. How does this heat extend to our coral reefs and the risks that they face during this heat wave?
6: To temperature, again, the smoke alarm of the planet. Corals live close to their heat tolerance limit. So when ocean temperatures stay above normal for extended periods, they become really heat stressed. And this is what we call it brings about bleaching. And bleaching happens when corals lose the tiny algae, the marine microalgae, living inside of them that really provides with food and energy. So it doesn't necessarily mean the corals die, but it is a sign that the reef is under considerable stress. You know, there's good news, however, in Papua New Guinea that our reefs are resilient. You know, in the heart of the Coral Triangle region, some of the most marine biodiverse reefs on the planet are in Papua New Guinea. And a lot of the research from places like Kimby Bay, Milne Bay, and around show that when reefs are healthy, they can be remarkably resilient. So this is maintaining healthy fisheries, minimizing impacts such as sedimentation, runoff and pollution into the marine waterways, and really managing that ridge to reef, and remembering what happens on land will impact the reef considerably. And healthy reefs also recover faster and support healthier fisheries and more resilient communities under climate or under this El Nino. So really backing in community-based management, series of network, which is deployed across Papua New Guinea with a lot of wonderful local NGOs and community-based organisations looking at restoring the locally managed marine protected area networks in series. So not isolated conservation, but neighbouring communities working hand in hand.
5: Marine biologist and lead scientist with the Global Coral Reef Rescue Initiative, Rachel Sapri-James. She was speaking to Pacific Beat's Belinda Cora in Port Moresby. Sadly, Pacific Beat has reported on a number of maritime disasters in recent months, and there are still more than 30 people missing, presumed drowned, after the ill-equipped MV Matui sank off Vanuatu. But from Bougainville, a story of hope and celebration after three people were found alive thousands of kilometres from where their journey at sea began and after being adrift for more than 70 days. Cynthia Hakalit says her cousins are now recovering in Kiribati after surviving on raw turtle meat and the cocoa and copra they were carrying.
8: We got the news on Sunday, which my younger brother had a call from them on the afternoon around 4 p.m. They called my younger brother to talk with them, and my younger brother didn't believe, but he kept looking at them because they changed. They've lost a lot of weight. And they started sharing tears and that, and he can't believe that he was actually speaking with them in the afternoon on Sunday. So they drifted for 70 days, and they were actually coming from Nisan to Buka. To it was a hire for one of the female that was with them. There were only three of them, a female and the two brothers. And so the two brothers were actually both operators. Yeah, as they were on their way, they actually ran out of petrol. That's what happened. They actually arrived where they were able to get the coverage, because on between Nisan and Buka, there's actually, we cannot, in the middle of the ocean, we have no coverage. So as they came closer, they ran out of petrol and they started calling for our other brothers in Buka to go and get them from where they were. But because of the strong winds and currents, they weren't able to locate them where they were, where they made the last call. They drifted along the sea.
9: What was it like for you and the family when there was no news about where they were and they couldn't be found after they drifted?
8: As a big sister to the family, it was so painful. Like we weren't in a good position where we could talk to any people to help. We just kept quiet the whole time. We were just praying and hoping that they were alive. Even we heard stories, negative stories about them. They said they were killed. That didn't let us down as family members, as immediate family members. We still had the faith that they will survive because of what they had in the boat. Only if the boat capsized, then we will be worried. But because they were floating and they had a bag of copra and a bag of cocoa, which they were bringing over to Buka for sale, they used those bags of bag of copra and cocoa to eat. So as an islander, I believed that they will survive because of the bag of copra and the bag of cocoa. I know they will eat those the bag of copra with anything that they find in the sea. So they were able to eat raw fish and raw turtle that they can catch when they were drifting in the ocean.

0: And
1: 70 days is a very long time, and it's even longer when you're at sea. What did they say about that experience, and what did they go through?
0: after talking with them on Sunday, they just they were very emotional as well, but they said they were very strong because all our family members did not give up on them. They had faith in them, so that kept them alive as well, you know? That kept them gave them strength to continue to find whatever ways they can survive in the ocean, and whatever food they find in the sea. They found dry coconuts floating. They even jumped off the boat. That's what they said. They jumped off the boat just to get the coconuts floating. Even if it's a two or one, they still got that coconut on board on the boat, and then they tried to break it and then eat.
1: Surviving at sea is one thing, but how were they finally rescued? Do we know more details about how they were found?
0: They were found between in the Pacific Ocean, but between when the map they sent, they were found between North America, Australia, and New Zealand. That's all I could say. The fishing vessel that got them, I didn't get the fishing vessel name. They got them from that location, and they took them over to Kiribati.
1: And now that they were in Kiribati and they've been in touch with you and your family, what's the plan on them coming back home?
0: After speaking with them this morning, I wanted to get updates from when they're coming back. But they said they're still on medication and they're still fixing the papers. There are some requirements that they need for them, travel documents and that. So after they just said they might fly to from Kiribati to Fiji and Fiji to Solomon Islands and then from Solomon Islands to Port Moresby. But I will confirm with them when. It's not yet confirmed.
2: A reporter with NBC in Papua New Guinea, that's Cynthia Hakalis, celebrating her cousin's survival after they were adrift at sea for more than 70 days. And Cynthia was speaking to Evan Wasuka. And that's all from this edition of Pacific Beat, which is produced on the lands of the Bunurong and Wurundjeri peoples of the Kulin Nation. I'm Richard Hewitt.
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5: 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Today, Emmy Phone Day number one, Long Moon October. Long program today, Modilon Provincial Hospital, Long Medang, is Kelly Molmaras in pastime, Long Oli Toksave, Long All Service, Long House Sick. All people belong on Lick Lick Island, long Bougainville, is Save Bungim Heve, long Solwara, long Wanem, Inogat, Good Plus Shipping Service, Plenty, long West Pacific, is Sorry, long Dai, long Australian Frank Evans, who said he been principal, long St. Ignatius Secondary School, long Aitape before, Natupla, Fiji, and Vanuatu, by Pilai, long final, long All Man, long MSG, PM's Cup, long Sarere. And by Yumi Harim behind now yet Emia Natasha Meten one time Radio Australia News.
6: Thank you, Sam. Prime Minister Blong Israel Benjamin Netanyahu, he talk all authorities he make him walk pine him out. Long Sekim suppose Iran emi involved long display attempted hijacking. He been come up long one plus balus where he fly name long United Arab Emirates na Israel. Report it talk allegedly one plus pilot he shoot him narrow plus co-pilot blong em long neck one time knife. Before long on passenger, he go stop him. Tupla pilot aside, he walk off duty long display day. He land him display fly Dubai Balus. He go down safe long Saudi Arabia. Mr. Netanyahu, he talk only no kissing one plot warning long display heavy by come up. Tasolol intelligence officer long all he talk tasol all same all proxies long Iran he walk plan him all attack. Prime Minister Blong Britain he talk he got strong plating thing or same Iran am involved long this suspected terror plot. He come up close to long one by airbase Blong United Kingdom. Report it talk now in first time Prime Minister Andy Burnham he go on record. Long link him Iran one time one play incident he come up close to long British Airbase.

0: where all U.S. bombers have been using long-haul missions against him, Iran. Police arresting 5 black men belong London one time age group inside yet long 20 black Christmas. Only arresting all long Sunday, one time charge belong suspected terrorism, na explosives offense, tussle behind, only release him all long bail. Mr. Burnham, it all condition belong all, and we got strong platambo. Na all case belong all, and we stop all same one complex, ongoing, na serious police work pine him out. And we talk to all work close to one time on Arab law, one work belong all long USA. Na now yet M Iran, and we strongly against him, involvement belong all, long display heavy. Defense Secretary Blong U.S. Pete Hegseth, he announced in Big Black Card administration he by making long top ranking military work na plenty by losing all work blong all. Report it talk me making display talk survey time country is stop yet long display war one time Iran. Pete Hegseth he talk all cuts by come up long state of the force speech blong him long Marine Corps base Quantico long Virginia. And me talk you by knowing up senism culture one time all same line outside he been enabling. And me talk to against him one him and me describe him all same wokeness inside long military. Now he no got more long all diversity quotas and me talk no got too long use him all gender pronouns inside long military. And yet he work facing plenty pressure long display unpopular war where he now work penis him all munitions stockpiles. Federal Treasurer Blong Australia he talk display new plot ban long all card surcharge inside long country by halving through all customer na all click business. Jim Chalmers he talk start long tete only no allow him surcharges long all something all customer he buy him plenty time long on main debit prepaid na credit cards. Only expect him display reform long saving plenty all customer long close to $1.6 billion long 1 year. Jim Chalmers, it all close to 84% long all business is stopping all surcharges long all card. Now display senis by halivim long saving all leak business long all. Now display me penisim on news blong yumi long tete.
1: Thank you, Natasha. All senior doctor blong modilon house sick long medang province it talk all by scaling all maras in pastime na by giving all top save long all work service blong house sick yet. Dr. Jewitt Gawi, man who's at the lookout team office, blong director, curative health services, long Medang Provincial Health Authority, he make him display neck last week Friday behind long office, blong Medang Governor Ramsey Pariwa. He gave him one plus 20-foot container where he pull up long all marasina, all medical supply, blong house sick. Dr. Gawi, he been talking news Mary Natasha meten too long why how sick he been give him out talk save long only been scale him he go down all service blong modilon hospital.
2: You mean long how sick he been that news he been come up lo all media and also lo newspaper so you been scale down lo how sick and by close to now in up lo one blah one moon now you mean scale down because lo marasin supply blo you mean. Normally you mix marasin lo lay area medical store na sakam so lo side lo marasin yung mga national function meaning National Department of Health and responsible lo procuring na distribute marasin lo o gata PHAs na madang PHA ito yung mga blablol. So over the last 6 months lo January coming up lo June yung kisim all stock supply lo yung I coming up osem lo only 3% of the stock yung bin kisim 3%. Now the rest you mean no been kissing. So I've been because law probably delay na procurement law side law national government yet law this side. But lo mipla lo here you may been finding big plah time through. So you may been using some plak all recurrent funds blow you mean law, especially buy more sample as all essential marasin or some marasin blow theater, marasin blow ICU, marasin blow emergency department. That's all this law marasin too, you know. So you may been carry mousey one time recurrent budget blow you may come close to enough lo June or July na. You may not have to lo also utilizing money to lo look lo narrow important areas. That's why hospital management one time leadership lo CEO now all senior executive management all been sit down now you may talk lo scale down.
0: Dr. Gawinap, you talk click more lo display scale down blow how sick where management even all right him long end.
2: So scale down blow sick emi bin mi play scale down come lo look blow only on emergency cases that's all. But all narapla kind all sick or some all lumps na bumps where by me go through all elective cases lo cut him or some kind of narapla or something, you may not been prioritized too much lo this lab because lo marasin na consumables. Okay, lo this la time too, all staff too all been pining big pla hard time through because all doctor na nesi got save lo work. But time lo come lo marasin now emi hard through because you me all ask him all sick man also all guardians too lo help him this la process lo go pining marasin lo pharmacy like all some blood something all marasin na this la you me help him you me ask him all but by him come na you me use him lo treat him. So namelo this na time you me make him come go na you me no enough so you me been writing one blah pass all staff only been looking. Hospital management been looking. Not only writing one blapas, he come lo CEO. Na also CEO, he talk save lo board. Na hospital been go down lo scale down. So this line been affecting through. Also all referrals blow you me too. All district coming set because plenty blow health center blow you me lo outset. You know work due to infrastructure. Na he got all some blow issues that plenty blows are come lo big blow house sick. So time only refer him only come. You me keep him all house sick, but you me keep him long blah time mo yet lo. At least walk lo hall. You me try best play me lo pain him na too. And me cause him staff fatigue. He got plenty of emotional distress too. Been come up na mel na all confrontation come up na mel lo all patients want them all doctor na nurse too because lo this la. So this la national procurement function and been affecting you me straight lo this la. So time governor he step in want them this la container marasin he come lo halive him you me lo. Last week, Amy is him one blah big blah bed and through blow you me la house. Now also two law peripheral health centers blow you me. Lo at least by you me can look lo now by pharmacist now online hospital but go through lo this la container. You me go through lo looking some supply where you know got na this la. So at least me pla can kiss him this law supply na me pla uplift him this la scale down notice na at least you me process him good all sick man too. So I leave him with governor come in big blah I leave him through and me come. Mi play only one play lig bung lo last week lo talk thank you lo em na look lo this la initiative we em start him lo em governor he promise him house sick na also meeting PHA plenty time em say go come give him halive him so now em come down put him this la marasin em pharmacist lo mi play one time all team now all for the last 3 or 4 days only go through now lo all get that this la all supply inside lab. Only make sure that one more supply you miss short lem almost tally him good almost put him good go down lo order too. Now also, by me look lo support him to emergency services, lo you me lo house sick lo yeah. Now also, all urban clinic, now you me look to all 1-1 all priority, all health centers where you support him, North Coast to come, now also South Coast, lo you me too.
0: Now, Dr. Gawi, when I'm kind of marasin or kiss him come, or you probably look him start, or he come long, I'm all leave him.
2: So currently now lo container, governor, he come give him and pharmacist and go through now the list. So what I'm talking me plan now, I'm talking about go through log at the list there and I'm categorize him. One employee more essential drugs, one employee blow theater, one employee blow emergency. Now this last so lo me now me sana up here. Me no show too much lo not blow specialist drugs, but he got all essential drugs or some all normal ones where you miss a treat him kusna, suana. Malaria and all narapla, yes, you me kiss him come now. But after you me walk him this la proper stock buffer blow you me good now. And by you me can address him good hospital now, also to all staff. So that all he can find him belly see now you me uplift him this la scale down notice where you me been put him 1 month ago, yeah.
1: I'm display been director, blong curative health service, blong Medang Provincial Health Authority, Dr. Jiwit Gawi, he been talk one time Natasha Metten. O Licklick Island na atolls long autonomous region blong Bougainville, he got heavy blong good transport where plenty heavy he walk along come up time all people he lose long soul wara. Cynthia Hakalic, Emmy reporter one time, NBC Bougainville, na tupla cousin brata blong Emmy bin loose long solwara, 70 plus day in up long only bin pine him all, na bring him all, he go long Kiribati. Emmy talk now long this plus time, all people he walk along use him all lick banana boat, na all dinghy where Emmy no save. Miss Hakalizi talk one time Hilda Wayne long this plawari blong all island people.
3: 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It lo Nissan to buka sa take him 2 hours suppose weather emi alright. 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
4: Na tupla lak salam kopra o?
3: Also no, also skipping boat all get a time so they take hires lo all man we only got all business lo place na online we only sal this have Nissan is a is an island isolated island where me plan long way straight lo services so emi no got way blo me pa kisi money to side ba sale mol all commodities no me plus a hard lo side ba transport transport is a problem where we have we faced on the atoll island so Nissan and facing big pla issue straight lo side ba transport me plan no got a reliable ship I got one panic ship but that small ship a small boat emi no not catering whole island one time all back copra we mi plaga tulo island mi plaga tol copra mi plaga tol cacao we mi pasave kam mi no gato lo salem so mi pla mascare mo lo kam salem mo lo bogen la lo buka lo mainland so only way only transport for mi plasa you see and through lo dingi so barata blo mi all skipa blo all boat they are boat operators also skipping all boat go kam lo island nisan na kam lo buka so eme one pla hayaya only making lo only akam salem ko problem ol na akau no buka
4: Indonesia government put him out on the press release some all make him sample or save him sample line travel na melo nisan tuna loose lo solwara you looking this la press release
3: this la me been looking lo morning ya na me been salem to go lo group lo me pla this pla online bamito man lo this la meri when been loose lo boat one time ol bar tablo mia em haya blongem man blongen bin hiring this pla boat logo lo Nissan mino clear lo why but emas hiring logo bring him some pla kai kai o emi hiring lo try mocking sets o this pla em lo Friday only talk me asking some pla relative no little Friday only been losing buka but mino clear this last week Friday o Friday am tap narap la week em all tu only la golo Nissan em all Nissan tu from buka golo Nissan
4: like people don't want to take this risk so them government need long provide him sample way or make him easy to learn travel there because them only way long all people like him service yeah
3: yes and this la me talking also me plan na atoll islands and big la problem straight lo me plan also how much the little ship also buy him in on map also can na bagarap pasol now emi pla mas mino sabe make him number hama sit now only buy him lo mi pla likli call boat as well you know emi no na catering whole island lo carry mo all commodities lo mi pla lo kan salem lo here na to all passengers it's like a big population on the island so you mean on a mi pla no na pa napim this la likli ship so only line lo kalap lo boat now so boat em one day ship em sa take him one full night logo come up lo Nissan so the only way long all is a form of transport me pasa rely long and now em all we click dingy boat ya and now em all pasa me pasa rely long all lo carry mol cargo igoy kam at this moment now me pla bagarap lo El Nino ya dry season em bagarap in island lo me pla lo Nissan because lo last year only been faced one time drought too na behind cyclone Mylai come up and come adding again heavy guantap. Now El Nino yung lo tok long and now inside lo Papua New Guinea and we bagarapi mol moyet lo Nissan. Now we mol no kat kai kai only wok lo live lo sego right now. Now because wind and been strong now all business houses lo have to we only got a little call business only operate only affected because they can no kat ship go lo island lo carrying kam kisim kago lo buka na all go salen lo peles na boli ken kisim only can buy him kai kai na this far now I'm no got all money protest lo place start as I'm speaking
4: lo display emergency long online loose lo solwara long Nissan na buka em a triple cases now ya or separate incidences we online loose lo solwara
3: em now em this line big la problem straight even though osem all disaster times give him out all warning na this pla but you sabe they rely on the transport for food they need to go home to bring food to their families so also thing in this plan na all still only travel
1: and we have Cynthia Hakali's reporter one time NPC Bougainville even talk one time Hilda Wayne plenty of people from West Pacific province in a walk along sorry through long time long one plus sabe man or school teacher long St. Ignatius Secondary School long Aitape Emia late Frank Evans, who sati come long Australia, na ibin walk on the same principal long display school, started long 1974. Na emi school in plenty people, long with CP, who sati now holy mall big blow walk long gamma na two

0: 74 long, ITP long, St. Ignatius, this is the time I'm high school, but now I'm going to secondary school status, I'm Frankie build him up. I'm an amazing teacher, I'm come, I'm in the same school, now from nothing, this plus school, I'm come up, I'm top in schools long Papua New Guinea long education exam, now two long status long school. And we come up top school in Papua New Guinea for, and we still, this last status, and we still stop yet. Because Amy set in this foundation. Me been student long time law independence, well, me work in grade 10, form 4. That's the highest level time, Frank even second year long. So me plan line plan something long because Amy teacher where come down long level blue me plan all students. Now Amy understanding me plan. Amy no missionary also. Or sister, pater, brutal, number out there, no God. Amy lay missionary, so Amy can talk long anything. Amy can talk about boy, girl, relationship, no talking me plan, or no can make him more same, no can make him more same. Or me plug a girl school, no boy school, but me plug come one time long. School one time, but she lives separately. And Amy been come a principal too, no Amy. Amy no long, long IT paper, so let me go long nuku. Through long WCPK education system, yeah, and been work click helping them supporting my education long WCPK so long this lab. And we contributing big through go long Narpla development law high schools inside long WCPK because thinking long them also. You know, can bring him all got I come down long ITP. Telephone must cut long him yet. Nuku must cut long him yet. So and this la now, I'm developing this la. Nuku especially, I'm go in, I'm yet to go past long, setting up long Nuku.
1: Now time Frank Evans been go past lo school lo St. Ignatius, usato line he been stop lo this la school na he come up all big man, big Mary long Papua New Guinea.
0: One sample of success long him. And by you looking for some student or some John Pekwe, I'm come up two-term governor of the WCP. Patrick Puraiti come up minister and a leader of the National Alliance Party. Justice McHale. All sample all big line. He got more, but I'm sample line where Frank Evans even guide him, help him long, groom him all. Suppose you look close sample up, he got plenty influence. Influence belong all white man. He can stop or sell most be. He got only more. Expose lo sa mipla lo Wesipik na mipla long vani mo ay mo right mipla stop you have plenty of white man na kind of same stuff but or plenty come long lumi nuku telefonen na lumi nuku especially or walkabout na come down lo how much days or walkabout come down lo St. Ignatius na you sabi all no got good la clothes na this la kind all no got good la something long school na em contact long em tasol em finding way long helping me plow. This lot of kind of students you come long way where you know that this lot of kind of support long books now or clothes na, kind of some. So I had long me describing this la man. I mean also one pla angel becomes up no me long me pla long I me pla walk long grow long this la independence time you come. Me pla no got savvy straight long one kind what is happening around the world me pla no savvy. Now this la kind of man. Come down low level below me plow beginning in helping me plow grooming me plow talk to one of me plow move forward on this kind way or go same do working more same so let me give him confidence long can long me also one to something let me make him with me not believe na he stuck on inside long head below me for all the years he coming up now 53 years me save long him
1: me Harry Molsem all people blong WCP like him by only planning him back long ITP. When him story?
0: Right now, online long ITP, ready long kissing body blong. Only like him body must go long WCP. I'm telling him, I'm blow me pla. I'm young man straight now. I'm come now. 53 years I'm spent. One time me pla long Papua New Guinea. Me pla sorry. Me pla like talk. Thank you long family blong him. And me pla sorry also. I'm losing me pla, but me pla thank him God. I'm giving this pla man. Blessing way, and we bless him plenty Papua New Guineans in a blue West Pacific. That's all plenty, all the line he can walk long half beginning in blue color school na education system blue mipla lo Papua New Guinea. Money I'm helping lo contribute go long improve him. And man where me, you know, talk plenty too much. I'm respecting, thinking long are a man, but time I'm talk. You were harem or some talk long and we got quality, na impact, na. You can kiss him looking picture or some, yes, because people have been him talk, Frank Evans talk, and something by

0: map. 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Mipla got mat mat long. 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This la kind sacrifice where one plum money walk him. He impact him lives long. Thousands.
1: M. Dorothy Takeway na Emmy Bean Tok Tok one time Carolyn Tiriman. Long this for the Melanesian Spearhead Group Prime Minister's Cup Long Suba where Emmy Bean start long number 17 long September. Orgata host Fiji and the Vanuatu Nampai play long final long Orgata man long Saturday. This one Hemi follow Morgata last round robin match yesterday where Hemi looking Fiji, Hemi go long final after Hemi win in New Caledonia 2-1 and then Papua New Guinea Hemi draw with them Solomon Islands 1-1. Long side long Orgata woman long this fella MSG PM's Cup tournament ya Papua New Guinea and Vanuatu now by play long final long Saturday too. Me asking football commentator and former Solomon Islands international Alex Waimora how now him looking this for a game last night here.
2: Fiji and New Caledonia, what a good game, yeah. It shows a lot of character between both Melanesian sides. For me, New Caledonia has always been the underdogs in any competition, yeah. They got a very good growth of players coming through every year. They've been consistent in their result. And so at any given time, New Caledonia is always a team to beat. When it comes to Fiji, their performance hasn't been consistent, but they've been improving with their performance lately. They started on a very slow pace, but then picked up. And to me, there's a couple of players that make that possible. And one is the experience. Roy Krishna. And with him, their number 6, Thomas Dunn. They got the win last minute, but that qualifies them for the final.
1: Now, Alex, long this was a game between Solomon Islands and Papua New Guinea last night, yeah? Suppose we'll get a solo win, we'll get now by top long ladder and go long final with them Vanuatu, yeah? Now, when I'm now concerned or issue belong or get the fans belong Solomon Islands long game itself.
2: Me watching game, and Kasim, I haven't finished the last 5 minutes, to be honest, but me watched him pretty much the whole game. And Solomon boys look very, very good in this match. But again, PNG, Garebna, that strong characteristic of never giving up, yeah, they performed quite well organized. I think some of the criticism come towards the referees, Wehem Putumna, Tekim Gamia, because I would say one Solomon goal that was disqualified or disallowed. It for me personally as a fan, him it is a clear goal. Goalkeeper come up and make him attempt for taking ball from Solomon striker. Actually, him goal striker not even touching him too. The striker went past him, but him mishandling bowler fall down, come a leg blow. Solomon Islander striker. I think it was Rafael Leai, and Rafael put him inside. Now. Just because of the timing and the speed of play, a referee, I don't really want to blame the referee too. Perhaps him looking or same, this one, him physical contact blow striker, na, him take him down. But then again, the fans were there. So and now we got TV broadcasting everything here too. So time looking, slow replay, people seem to say, hey, why not ref you blow this one, which is not a clear foul? So I think him not frustration blow. A lot of the supporters were watching, and there's a couple of offside attempts blow Solomon where they look very promising for goal too, yeah, and it's been called back too. So that's the disagreement from fans who watched the game last night. And for me, I've me got him too for last 2 years. One for two as a fan, I do accept those criticism. Me too frustrated. But then Narasu was a former player where I played football before too. Referee wants him control him game, him control him. Yeah, referee can sometimes not be on your side, him against you, but that's the nature of the game there. So it's a very tough result to swallow, especially with the performance that all the boys put him on last night. But again, it comes down to this decision-making from the referee, and very, very unfortunate for Solomon Islands.

0: So, how now are you looking to spell a final between Fiji and Vanuatu?
1: Well, based on the performance of past games, I think it will be a very tough final, very close final. I am not miss-having that Fiji, but they're a very strong team. They will be putting on a fight. But for me, the chemistry for Vanuatu, by a little bit, become their edge to perhaps become champions of this one. That would be very outstanding to win it double.
0: Now, Alex Losat long orga ta woman long this fala MSG PM's Cup, yeah. By tu fala Papua New Guinea, where hemi undefeated long everyone long ta round robin game long hem. By hemi play Vanuatu long final hem long Saturday too. How now? Look blue long game, yeah.
1: Well, women's football is always very interesting, more than what I meant in terms of result, because one day one of the teams are upset team, no more another team. And for me, I think at the moment on the papers, everything tell them that PSG by win, yeah. And in fact, me looking performance block, they're very consistent attack block. But on the other side, I think Vanuatu, just like their men's team, that chemistry and blood there. Actually, when I was doing commentary back in the Pacific Games, me looking Vanuatu team as a potential team that will definitely move up and create a lot of differences there. So I think they have high chances of upsetting this Papua New Guinea team. But on papers, the PNG team is definitely have not me looking the same. They will go in this final.
0: I'm Alex Waimora, football commentator and former Solomon Islands international. And him too, I'm finishing this for ABC Radio Australia One Talk program. Blow me for along today. Me san seke talk maki me pla olgeta. Me talk. Bye bye now.
2: In the Pacific. ABC News with Glenn Lauder. Questions loom over the motive of a co-pilot who stabbed the captain of a Fly Dubai flight on its way to Tel Aviv in what Israeli officials say was an apparent attempt to crash the plane. Middle East correspondent Matthew Doran has more.
3: We know that the Prime Minister Benjamin Netanyahu is saying that it was very clear this pilot, widely reported to be an Omani national, wanted to inflict unimaginable harm and crash this plane. But even the Prime Minister is being cautious with some of his language, saying it is still too early to know the full motive behind this attack and whether or not the pilot had any links to Israel's enemies, namely Iran. Israeli officials are believed to be involved in the future interrogation of this pilot. The Emirati state news agency has confirmed a full investigation into the Fly Dubai flight has been launched, including whether there are any links to terrorist activity.
2: Pakistan says it's killed at least 22 militants in fresh airstrikes on targets in two Afghan provinces, although the Afghan Taliban government says the attacks have killed 9 civilians. Here's the BBC's Caroline Davis.
4: Posting graphic pictures of what he said were children killed in the airstrike on social media platform X, the Afghan Taliban government spokesman called the attack a crime. He claimed that 3 homes were destroyed in Kunar and Helmand provinces by Pakistan's strikes and that women and children were among the dead. Pakistan had very different claims, saying that the attack targeted terrorist camps where large quantities of weapons and ammunition were stored, saying that maximum precautions were taken to ensure no collateral damage occurred.
2: Police in WA have been given additional powers to protect the community as Perth prepares to host a controversial Defence and Weapons Expo. About 10,000 people are expected to attend the Land Forces Expo at the Perth Convention Centre from the 6th until the 8th of October, which has been made a designated security area. For a period of 10 days stretching either side of the event, officers can close roads at short notice, stop and search anyone in the area, and ban others from attending. With the expo drawing backlash in Melbourne in 2024, the police minister in West Australia, Rhys Whitby, says the Perth event will see the biggest police operation in the state in 15 years.
5: We want to ensure we don't see what happened in Melbourne. Police were splashed with urine and acid, and there were fires started and punches thrown. This is an expo which has been held regularly around Australia. It relates to our strategic security.
2: Students who pursued a class action against the University of Newcastle have been awarded a settlement of $7.5 million. With the story, here's Miwa Bloomer.
6: 163 medical engineering graduates allege they were misled by the university because their courses in 2018 and 2019 were not industry accredited. The students launched a class action and have now claimed victory after settling the case and were awarded $7.55 million. Lead plaintiff Andreas Glavos warns prospective students to check course accreditation, but is happy with the result.
7: Very satisfied. Very happy for the next chapter.
6: Newcastle University says it's offering support to students who are pursuing professional accreditation and that their course has been fully accredited since 2020.
2: Australia is transitioning into a new normal as the COVID vaccine moves onto the National Immunisation Program. That means it's now only free for those most at risk of serious illness. Dr. Sarah Chu is a specialist general practitioner and says it's a positive step.
8: The change is occurring because the National COVID Vaccination Program was really established when people had very little or no immunity against the disease. Now, this is actually the change a lot of us have been hoping to move into the new normal and to see COVID transition into the National Immunisation Program.
2: The sell-off in global bond markets is intensifying, putting pressure on government finances around the world. Borrowing costs in the United States, France and Britain have hit multi-decade highs, with traders betting on central banks raising interest rates to tackle rising inflation. In Australia, bets are firming that the Reserve Bank will hike interest rates for a fifth time this year on the first Tuesday in November. The suspended Sydney Swans AFL player Isaac Heaney has taken out the club's prestigious Bob Skilton Medal for the 2026 season. Heaney was still deemed eligible to win the Best and Fairest Award, despite being stood down along with four teammates for breaching club standards. Heaney hasn't attended the Swans' end-of-season awards ceremony at Sydney's Town Hall, and no decision has been made about his future at the club, despite still being contracted until the end of the 2028 season. And that's the latest ABC News.
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0: another name around the islands when we come to choosing the names of Chiefs when it comes to other sporting teams. And we'll be also talking about funding as well. Where should the funding be going when we think about all the investment that is going into the Pacific for sport at the moment? And we've also got our underground reporters from around the island. So we'll be bringing you that, as well as our big interview for today. We're going to have Mitch Cooper. He is a Vanuatuan footballer, I guess soccer player as well. He's played for in the A-League with the Newcastle Jets. He's an absolute champion of a bloke, and I can't wait to have him on the show and chat with him.
1: I really hope in the future. I think it's a massive thing if we can help our foreign players be able to come back and make that an easier transition.
0: But also stick around, because we do have our fun and games as well. Our trivia is on, fresh off the dome. I am back in the hot seat. Tiana Penatani-Gray, she got 3 from 3 last week. And so hopefully I can continue that winning streak and make sure our producer Tiana gets no points when I ask those questions. But make sure you stick around because we have a big one planned, and let's get into it.
2: The big story. One sports headline, plenty to chew on.
0: Yes, it is time to kick things off today with the big story. And this is where we take a deeper dive into what is happening in the sporting arena around the Pacific. Is it an issue, achievements, something that's making waves across the Pacific? And to help me unpack the big story this week, we are joined by our Nevan cricketer, commentator and longtime Fresh Off the Field co-host, Melissa Fardo, who has been under the weather a little bit this week, but she has looks like she's on the back end of it and she's ready to go today. Mel, how are you feeling?
3: I'm alive. Let me just start by saying
0: that's
3: that.
0: A good I don't start. Feel the best, that's a very good but... start.
3: But alive in the Pacific is good, especially when I've just been catching one thing after the other, the flu, all of these different things. But also I think my immune system is just adjusting to being back
0: yes,
3: in the Pacific.
0: Yes.
3: So I've been very sheltered and protected in Australia and being able to have good health healthcare as well. But I'm back in the islands and you know, it's a bit of a survival of the fittest, and I'm hoping that I am one of the fittest.
0: Well, you're here with us now, so far your fitness levels are kicking in and we're ready to go to kick off with the big story. I wanted to start today with, we've got two issues, I think, or two things I'd love to discuss with you. And one of them being the PNG Chiefs around their logo and the launch of their colours. And that's supposed to happen next month, actually, the big unveiling of their jersey and their design and I guess a lot of excitement around that when they come into the NRL. But there's also been an inquiry from New Zealand Rugby Union around it clashing with the Waikato Chiefs that have been in Super Rugby for over 30 years and NPC a lot longer than that. So there's this stuff around trademark disputes and issues going on with that, but there's also things around the use of AI, around patterns and designs that people can just throw in, like marketing team, and then it spits out something and we see it all over social media now to advertise and market and do all that. But I'm keen to get your thoughts around this when we're going into a digital world where AI is taking over a lot of things and it is creeping into our sporting world around logos and that. So yeah, what's your thoughts around, firstly, the Chiefs name especially and the logo and it being a very popular name across different codes?
3: You know, that's a conversation when Vanuatu Chiefs, Vanuatu United FC, when they called their team, the pro team, Vanuatu Chiefs, and then the PNG Chiefs. And I'm just, you know, I'm like, I asked myself, and I mean, I've not had this conversation with anyone else in particular, but I'm like, why is it in the Pacific we are so determined to call our sporting teams the Chiefs, especially looking at PNG, where it's a country with most languages in the world, with over 800 languages. And, you know, PNG has explained that the name reflects, you know, the leadership across its many tribes, and which makes sense culturally. But for a country with more than 800 languages and such a rich cultural identity, surely there was an opportunity for them to create something that is more distinctive as well, and something that is so unmistakably, you cannot mistake it for any other Pacific Island countries where it could be. And I feel like a lot of people that work in sports are just, we're trying to put the biggest kind of title that we can on our sporting teams without really looking at it and looking across the Pacific and trying to be different, to be unique. And PNG had the best opportunity to do that. I mean, even across all our Pacific

0: our countries. We've got so many different languages. Why are we not using those? Why are we not reaching out to the communities to do that? It's just white chiefs.
1: Do you think, when this happened, when they were going through the naming of the chiefs, I was still a big fan of the Hunters because they've been the rugby league name over there and who have been playing in the Brisbane competition. And I thought it could have been awesome for them to kick on as the Hunters into the NRL, but it wasn't meant to be. But do you think with having so many different languages, this was the reason why you use the Chiefs, because it's more like it might appease everyone, so there's not too many fights that go on or arguments that go on saying it should be this because this means something in our village and in our dialect. But do you think that's the case?
0: Yes, I think that's the case. And I think that, you know, this is a matter of trying to make sure that we're including everyone, but in the name of inclusion, we're missing out on a lot of other good things that other good names. And I know, like, there's probably other words other than chiefs that I don't know Tokpisin that much. I don't know, but I'm just like, for a country that is so big and so rich and so diverse as Papua New Guinea, they could have found a word that could cover all of Papua New Guinea, because I don't think that chiefs is one word, is the only word that can cover all of them. But I think, Sam, like, we're talking about this, I also think, like, this is a wider branding issue as well that we're seeing across the Pacific, because sports organizations are also now using AI for their logos, for their names, for press releases, for social media posts, for design. And while it does make branding faster, but a lot of sporting organizations now, oh, we're getting a new team, let's just chuck some ideas into AI, and AI will put it all together for us and give us the best word for it or the best name for it. It actually takes a lot of that human element out of it. And I think that AI is such a lazy way to do sport and to do branding, because ultimately AI is not something that is really taught, because it also takes skill to use AI correctly and proactively and properly. But we don't do that. We are not trained. A lot of Pacific Islanders are still not trained in kind of prompting AI to give you what you want. And AI is created to just take what is already out there and the web, the World Wide Web, and feed it back to us. And it takes away from actually all the cultural things that make us great as Pacific Islanders. And I hate it. I still hate the banners or the posts or the advertisements that would go out on social media. They all look the same. You just chuck a few photos in there, you give some information, and every single sporting organization, and this is Pacific All Sports, also did this for the Mariners and Vanuatu Chiefs when they played here. They did. It was the exact same AI poster. And oh my God, it is so unflattering to Pacific sport. We've got so much cultural design that we can use that we do not require AI to tell us.
1: I think as well, like, I remember when Jason Thomalolo had his 300th game this year for the North Queensland Cowboys in the rugby league. There was some stuff around the Tongan patterns in the banner that they used, but there was one where that was questioned, and someone asked me, is this Tongan? I was like, oh, probably the wrong person to ask. But for me, I've never seen that one before, and it got corrected, and they didn't use that little bit of a pattern. But I just think, you know, with AI, like, you talk about the Pacific and, you know, probably that digital gap on how to use it and how to prompt it. Like, where do you see this moving in the future with AI and sporting teams, marketing, logos? Does AI need it? Like, do we need our own sort of Pacific Island AI to be able to making sure it's getting fed the right information, so when people do type stuff in, it is spitting out the correct stuff? Or does that automatically do it anyway? Like, I've got no idea in this space.
0: I've actually done something at university on just like trying to see how much knowledge AI has on the Pacific. The Pacific Islands is one of the regions of the world that AI has the most limited knowledge about. And it relies, and it's again, for me, I mean, I not to take it away from sport, but it goes, AI then goes back to talk, to speak about the Pacific the same way that, you know, we study about in schools. It takes a very colonial mindset about the Pacific Islands and the information that it gives out. It just tries to dress it up, but with actually no substance about it. It does not understand the Pacific, because it does not take from Pacific Island scholars as well to understand the Pacific fully as a region. So there is a lot of confirmation bias on the AI as well. You want to know something about, you check it in AI. AI just gives you something and it confirms what you think you know about the Pacific, and you think that is correct. But AI is not correct. There is literally, when you go into ChatGPT, where it says AI can make generative AI can make mistakes. Please review this before people don't review. But also, I

0: I think we're talking about the PNG cheese, and I remembered a Papua New Guinea artist that goes by the name Grim Jordan on TikTok. He had an issue with the PNG cheese. Allegedly, they used one of his designs to on their job advertisements without getting any kind of permission from him, any acknowledgement. So he raised the issue because his art is copyrighted in Australia. So he raised the issue with them, and he didn't take it any further. But he's sort of put out a warning to them as well, and to inform them that they have used this. So that's what happened, and what I gathered from TikTok. I'm not sure what's gone on from that, but it seems like there's some PNG cheese need probably look at their branding a little bit more and take into account, because the branding is what people see. People
1: Yep.
0: don't see everything else about that. It's the branding, it's your logos, it's your photos, it's all the stuff that you put out. That's what people see, and that's the image that people retain of the organization. So maybe it's about time they just maybe do a review of their branding and their marketing strategy.
1: Yeah, well, I think when it comes to artists, again, not to take it away from sport, but artists must be the most difficult sort of industry for artists to be able to go, where are we going? Because of the fact that AI is using a lot of our stuff and people just chuck
0: Yes.
1: it in there and spit something out. I'm guilty of listening to AI songs as well.
0: Oh,
1: Which, sorry, there's
0: Sam.
1: just a couple of remix
0: Everyone is
1: bangers
0: not
1: that
0: allowed
1: I'll there's a
0: to.
1: couple of remix bangers on there. I thought, well played, but it is questioning now. What, do I keep listening to this and support this movement? I probably shouldn't. Just stick to the DJ remixes on that. But yeah, I think just to wrap up this topic though, it is around. It's not like obviously the Chiefs and the name's already out there, and I'm no copyright law or trademark law expert, so I don't know what's going to happen with the stuff that's going to go down with the PNG Chiefs and the Waikato Chiefs in Super Rugby. But it is just a bit of a discussion around. How do you promote brand? Because social media is where you get that digital footprint out there for
0: Yes.
1: your club, and what are you putting out there? What's sort of like the feel that you want to have and connect with your community? And I just don't think AI is the solution every single post.
0: No,
1: Like even the
0: no.
1: even even the videos now, there used to be TikTok videos, but when you're using like the image of someone's face within their footy kit or their club kit and they're doing dances and stuff like that, when you know it's not them, but how does our people
0: Yeah.
1: know in the Pacific Islands, how do they know that's not actually
0: That is
1: them?
0: yes. Yes.
1: So I think
0: I, and that's a
1: this is the bit that we need to do, because I saw that I saw that Adam Fanua Blake was used in a video. His mum commented underneath and say, Adam's mum here, I don't like what you used here because it was inappropriate.
0: And it raises a question of consent, because we're taking away individuals' ability to consent to these things, and to consent for their likeness and their image to be used in a respectable manner. I have to say that, and that is a huge concern for athletes as well, is how their likeness is being used. And that is a huge con another that is a conversation for another
1: Yeah, you can
0: day.
1: absolutely. So I think that's where I want to go with that. And hopefully there's some smarter people out there than me that can sort of, protect the athletes' images when it comes to
0: Absolutely.
1: AI and especially the cultural designs and customs as well. That all gets
0: Yes.
1: protected, and it's just not something that you just throw into AI and spit something out and said, yep, she'll be right on that. But as always, you're on the money. I'm glad to have you back on. And that you're fit, you're well, you're alive in the Pacific to be able to share some of your insights and knowledge on some of the big issues happening for our big story topic. But until next week, thank you so much for your time, and then we'll check in again. And we're going to get over now to our reporters across the Pacific. But Mel, take care. Always good to have you on.
0: Thank you to my Sam. Missed you last week, but it's great to have you back on the show this week.
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1: Next up, we're getting to our reporters from around the islands. But before we do that, I'm going to play a banger of a track right now for you. And this is Grand Final week. And I'm thinking in the NRL, there's no one more iconic than Tina Turner. Simply the best for Grand Final week. Let's take it away, DJ. Hit it.

0: What an absolute classic. Tina Turner, simply the best. Grand final week for the NRLW and NRL. We wish all the teams the very best in those games. But now, if you've just tuned in, it is me, Sam Wykes, and you're listening to Fresh Off the Field, and we're going to head around the islands to catch up with some of the latest sporting stories from across the Pacific.
1: Fresh Off the Field, your front row seat to Pacific Sport.
0: Yes, if you've just joined us, it's me, Sam Wykes. You're listening to Fresh Off the Field. And we just had an amazing chat there with Mel Fade on the big story. Now it's time to go around the islands. And we're going to make our first stop over to PNG. And we have Patricia Kiamo with us today. Patricia, hello, ¿qué tal?
2: Hey, Sam. Hi, Pia. It's good to be back with you guys. Another show this week. It's been a very busy week, but I'm happy to do this with you guys.
0: Now, it is good to have you back on. And we also have Fia Lekong from Samoa with us as well. Fia, are you there?
3: Tala for lava. Thank you for having me back. Excited to be on again with you guys.
0: It's good to have you on as well. But we're going to start in PNG with you, Patricia. There's been, as you said, been plenty of happening over in Port Moresby. We've got the PM's match on. We've got grand final on. It just doesn't stop when it comes to rugby league in PNG. But what's exciting you around the rugby league circles in PNG?
2: Well, this week, particularly this weekend, is a very exciting one because we've got the PM's 18 match happening here at the National Football Stadium. And even more exciting, just this morning, we've had the Australian teams landed in Port Moresby. So you can imagine the atmosphere at the airport. Everyone's going crazy to see the Australian schoolgirls and schoolboys teams, as well as the PM's 15 men's and women's team. We've got a whole bunch of NRL stars coming out the airport, and it was a crazy morning here in Port Moresby, but everyone's looking forward to a big show. This Saturday, all the games will be played at the Santos National Football Stadium, starting off very early at 9 a.m. with the Australian schoolgirls versus the PNG Junior Orchids Salak side, followed by the Australian schoolboys and the PNG Junior Kumuls at 7:30. And then we've got the main one that everyone's been looking forward to. Just after midday at 12:15, we've got the Australian Women's Prime Minister's Tag Team versus the PNG Prime Minister's Tag Team Women's. And the main show of the day, of course, between the men's Australian Men's Prime Minister's Tag Team and the PNG Men's Prime Minister's Tag Team at 2:05 p.m.
0: How do you think the PM's 13 is going to go against both the Orchids and the Kumuls in the major games?
2: Oh, the major games, that one's going to be especially the men's and the women's team step in. I mean, just looking at the squad, I believe PNG announced their squads for the PM step in a couple of days earlier than Australia, and seeing the PNG squad, and now when I'm looking at the updated Australian men's PM step in squad, and I gotta say, I'm nervous to see how that game will pan out, because looking at the depth of the squad that Australia has put up in PNG, we've got majority of the players making up the team setting match are from the national rugby league competition here. It's from the national rugby league competition here, as well as the PNG Hunters. So yeah, it is going to be a massive matchup, and I'm particularly excited to see the women's game, because we've got some very interesting lineup for the PNG women's Prime Minister's Tag Team Women's, because you've got the likes of a couple of players that have made the squad that I'm really excited to see, like Kate Jeremy Schnobelt. She has been out of the team, especially for the Orchids, and now she's making her comeback into repping the PNG Prime Minister's Tag Team. That's one player as well. And we've got an interesting one. We've got a player from the ACT Brumbies, a rugby union player that's making Prime Minister's
0: debut, I believe. Oh, nice. How good. I don't need to ask who you're going for, because I know the answer to that one. But let's shift over to boxing. And my man, John Ume, he's in New Zealand right now, and he's one of my favourite athletes coming out of PNG. What have you got on him?
2: Oh, yeah. It's another big Saturday, because Ume's fight is happening around the same time that we've got the PM's 13 match on. So it's going to be, a bit of a challenge trying to catch full attention at the same time. But Ume's fight is happening in the afternoon around 3 p.m. as well. So we've got him fighting in the in the BX9 championship, and he's going up against New Zealand pro boxer Hamza Perezi. So that's a big fight for Umar, because if he gets to win that one, he will go up against there was a pro fighter that he was supposed to fight, but he suffered an injury a while back. I believe Riley Allen. He was expected to fight the Australian pro boxer Riley Allen in the final, BX9 final. However, Allen suffered an injury a while back, so he won't be fighting. But now Umar is going up against New Zealand pro boxer. So whoever wins the championship, the BX9 welterweight championship, will face off against the Australian pro boxer Riley Allen. So a lot at stake for John as well. He's been doing really great. From amateur into pro boxing in this year, so it's going to be a massive, massive bout for him, trying to, make his mark there. He's already making his mark in that front, and now he's just one bout away from getting that welterweight championship title and fighting against Allen.
0: Oh, how good is that? How good? Yeah, we wish John Umar all the best. I've got no doubt he's going to fight well and hopefully gets that victory. But Patricia, it's always great to check in with you and getting all the news and what's happening on the ground in PNG. And until next time, we'll check in again.
2: Thank you so much, Sam. We'll go again next time.
0: All right, take care. And now let's head over to Samoa for Fia Lancong. What have you got for us here?

0: Mahalo, lover. Yeah, we have a pet report. Checking our historic qualification and a major regional sit back and a podium finish on the greens. But we start off an absolutely monumental achievement for Samoa netball. Tifumwana has officially secured their spot in the 2027 Netball World Cup in Sydney, Australia. So this marks a triumphant return to the world stage
1: Oh,
0: after missing
1: who won the grand final again in that one?
0: Tonga.
1: Oh, sorry. I forgot.
0: But hey, we're remembering this monumental achievement here.
1: Yeah, the Tala. Up the Tala. Nah, joking, joking. Good news. Sorry, continue on, Samoa.
0: Oh man, Sam. But yeah, this marks a triumphant return to the world stage after missing out on the last tournament cycle in South Africa. So the squad punched their ticket during the Netball Oceania qualifier in Nuku'alofa in Tonga, tearing through the draw with an undefeated pool run, which Tifumwana logged the dominant 72-56 win over Papua New Guinea and then outlasted the Fiji Pearls 56-50, and sealed their qualification on Thursday night by blowing past the Cook Islands 72-50. And just to add on top of that, to build off this their success, Netball Samoa has confirmed a crucial contract extension for head coach Natalie Matthews. And since she stepped into the high performance coaching, Matthews has led a complete cultural shift within the squad. And we see that with the results. So, yeah, this contract ensures she can bypass any post qualifying transition phase and immediately guide Captain Cristiano and the team into an elite multi-year preparation block
1: Yeah,
0: to
1: she's
0: challenge the world's top team.
1: Natalie Matthews. Since she's hit the ground running with Tifumwana, success has come Tifumwana's way. Like without her, they're probably not in this position where they are qualifying for obviously the biggest tournament you can have, which is the World Cup. So she deserves her flowers, and I've got no doubt they'll be preparing well to be able to not just participate at that World Cup, but give it a red hot crack and compete well. But then finally, a bit of golf news. This is what I love to hear, something a bit different. And my son's into his golf as well, so keen to hear what you've got for us on this one.
0: Regional lineups and demanding conditions. The team displayed great composure down the stretch to secure the bronze medal on the final leaderboards. Samoa women's golf team went over to Tahiti and secured a brilliant third place finish at the 2026 Pacific Cup. But the celebration doesn't stop there. There's an individual star, Olive Tapu, stole the show on the individual leaderboard, putting together a stellar performance to secure a silver medal for Samoa. And this podium double is magnificent because it's a testament to the growing technical depth and maturity of Samoa's grassroots golf development. But yeah, a mix of historic highs and tough hurdles, but our athletes continue to prove their grit on their local and pathways and international stage. And that's, a wrap of the sports and
1: Nah, good stuff. But Fia, love your work. We'll tune in again at some point, but appreciate everything you bring to us.
0: buffed, I love it.
1: Appreciate that, Fia. Well, there you have it. That's our quick trip around the islands done and dusted. Patricia Kiama, Fia Langkong, they did an amazing job. We'll go again next week. But now we're going to go to our next song. And because it's Tuvalu Language Week, we're going to play this absolute cracking song. I think it's called Te Ola Polonga from One Soul. Let's get into it.

0: Yes, you're listening to Fresh Off the Field with me, Sam Wykes. You've just heard Te Olopolonga from One Soul to celebrate Tuvalu Language Week. Stay tuned now because we do have some trivia coming up later on in the show. I believe Tiana Penatani Gray got 3 from 3 last week. So, again, it doesn't surprise me, though. She's very intelligent compared to me. But we're going to go to our interview before we do that.
1: Fresh Off the Field, your front row seat to Pacific Sport.
0: Yes, it's time for our big interview. It's one of my favourite parts of the show. Every week we get to sit down with someone making their mark in the sporting world. And this week, today, we have on Mitch Cooper, one of Vanuatu's finest footballers. I've had the pleasure of sitting down with him on that Pacific Sports Show, and he joins us right now. Mitchie, welcome to Fresh Off the Field.
2: Honored with that intro. Obviously, I'm a coach just yet, but you know, the older you get, the more you turn into a coach. So yeah, I'll take
0: that. Perfect. I know. That's the leadership style that you have, and the responsibility you have when you become a senior player. You end up doing a lot of the coaching as well. But let's wind it right back. We'll start with where you're from in Vanuatu. Whereabouts is your village over there?
2: I was born in Port Vila, Afate, the main island. Close ties with families at number 2 and number 3 up there, and in the communities over there, and been so blessed to be part of Vanuatu lifestyle and community, and that comes with love and respect and values and all that. So I've carried that with me to this day. But yes, it was very fond memories of growing up in Vanuatu, very carefree and just happy. To be honest, happy. All things important to life. To be honest, so.
0: Honestly, the most underrated commodity in life is just happiness, I think, and you get that in the islands with all the humble beginnings that you do have. But part of that happiness is that you got to represent Vanuatu in football, or I call it soccer, but I'm still getting used to saying football. Yeah. But that feeling of representing your family and your country, somewhere that you were born and raised in. You know, what did that mean to you to be able to achieve something as prestigious as that?
2: I guess when we all play a sport, we all have a dream, especially when we're watching World Cups and these big events and tournaments, to be able to be there and represent our country. And growing up, mixed dad from England, mum from Vanuatu, born and bred in Vanuatu. All I knew I wanted to do was play in front of the fans, play in front of our home crowd, which is so soccer mad, of the round ball. So watching these games on TV as a young pup, just to see everyone around you just so happy and excited and glued onto the TV, I knew I could run my Islander jeans. I could run, I could jump. And I was like, wow, everyone's going crazy for people kicking the ball. I'm good at this. One day I'm going to do this as well. So I think deep down, now I'm older, just realizing what emotions, what soccer can do to people and how happy it can make. I think that's the biggest gift in itself. And to be able to put on that jersey for my country, for my home of birth, was such a proud moment. Felt like I was giving back, to what Vanuatu gave to me, and my family gave to me, and I will always forever hold that in the highest regard of one of the biggest things I've done. And it doesn't stop there. You know, you want to continue and grow the game in whatever way possible. So I was fortunate to be involved as a player, and to get a scope of how things work. And I don't think my mission has stopped there. And I look forward to the future and how I can be involved and help grow the game as well.
0: Oh, love it. What game or what moment probably stands out to you the most wearing the Vanuatu jersey?
2: It's a good question. I think for a lot of people, your debut would be a special moment. And it was against Tahiti. We had a coach called Paul Munster who came from Ireland, and he got in contact with me and got my passport sorted and was very proactive with that. So I got to thank Paul Munster for helping me make that dream a reality. And that first game against Tahiti, I was able to come to the home stadium. It's called Quitman Stadium. There wasn't a football stadium previously, so it was just the one kind of stadium that one size fits all athletics, everything. So I remember fondly remember walking out on that pitch as a kid and smelling the fresh open air, and the grass is cut like around the stadium is just bush grass. So constant grass. Like the goalposts, the stadium. I remember running around there as a kid, school events and things like that. So to be able to come as a professional footballer, and there's a lot of hype with me coming into to that game, and to be able to just play in front of the ones who saw me grow up and walk and take my first steps was truly magical. Words can't really describe that feeling. So that definitely sticks out for me. But probably more around our goal and as for a team to be competitive and go for a World Cup. The game against New Zealand in the last World Cup qualifiers, I think we lost 7-1 or something. But look at New Zealand now, their team, they are half their players, most of their players are playing overseas. So we came out firing, and I think we scored the first goal against them, and that was Jordy Tassip. And just to see the crowd and to hear the noise of the support in that stadium, and just to kind of see New Zealand kind of scratch their head, wake up a little bit. That was a monumental feeling too, because everyone wants to beat New Zealand and Australia, and you want these countries to take us seriously. So that game stands out for me as well. There's lots of just kind of a bookmark of where we at and what we need to do to get these wins against the club. So that was a big moment.
0: Ah, oh, man, how cool are those stories? You'll never forget those big games coming up against the bigger nations and putting it all out there. Sometimes you don't get the result, but it's a bit bigger than that, knowing that you're on
2: Yeah,
0: that field competing.
2: I think Chris Wood was playing that game. I think he got play of the month in the English Premier League that month. So
0: Oh, wow. In
2: on
0: the
2: the side of
0: ETL.
2: Mark Heming corners, yeah, Mark Heming corners, and he was good. He might have scored from that corner. I don't know, but yeah,
0: Well,
2: it was
0: just speaking on playing those big games and then World Cups, and there's definitely been a rise in the Pacific with football, and you think of all the OFC competitions that are happening at the moment. I know that's even just the players that have been coming over to Australia to play. Brian Celtic is one of them. Unbelievable players coming out of the Pacific who I wouldn't have never seen growing up. I'm more of rugby league or rugby union, but I just didn't think any Pacific Islanders played football. With the amount of investment that's going into the Pacific for sport, I guess I hear of it for rugby league and rugby union, but where does funding need to go to be able to improve the chances of a Pacific Island team one day playing at a FIFA World Cup?
2: It's such a crazy question. Football is growing at a rapid speed at the moment in the Pacific Islands with the introduction of these competitions. And yeah, funding for these projects and teams, have to be kind of put in the right areas. And look, I don't have the answers. I don't know the ins and outs clearly, but I can only speak from my experiences and over here in Australia and going back into Vanuatu. And there's a clear lack of resources and funding really getting channeled into, I think, the youth development, or maybe even younger. Let's talk about grassroots development. I think everyone loves to play football, and everyone's playing it nonstop, but you don't have these facilities, you don't have these consistent programs that these kids are getting exposed to at that age. We're talking about under nines, sevens, eights, tens, where these boys just need to be getting touches on the ball, and getting the right people that are going to be here for a certain period of time to be able to give those programs to the kids and grow them and nurture them through the technical aspects at that younger age, rather than that being delayed into 12s, 13, 14s. That's late, right, if we're talking about being competitive. So at the end of the day, the end goal is to qualify for a World Cup. So if you're going to qualify for the World Cup in the Oceania region, you've got to take off New Zealand. So what are New Zealand doing? What are their young players getting exposed to at these ages, and where are their resources going? The different countries have their own ideas and own setups, but I think one thing that's consistent is exposure, and that for the younger generations at that younger early age to build a foundation where they can technically be savvy.
0: Yep.
2: And that can transition into the game awareness and structural types when we're moving into 12, 13, 14, and the details of how to play the game.
0: I want to shift over to yourself. Yeah, you're playing for the Bayside Argonauts, qualified for the VPL one. I know there's been, how many qualifications now, these promotions have you had?
2: Call me Nathan Cleary. This is four from four.
0: It's the four, Pete. The Nathan. But yeah, for yourself, you know, you're playing there. You're still going, 32 years of age. Like, you know, is this where you feel like you're at the moment, or are you still aspirational to represent Vanuatu? Like, where do you see yourself now within the footballing landscape?
2: I honestly still think I've got the best year ahead of me, maybe years ahead of me in terms of in my football. As you know yourself, like the mental side when you get older just becomes so important, and how that intertwines with you know your performances on the pitch. And I feel like I've come into a really good place in my career where I can control. I have a lot of control within myself and what I can do away from the pitch. That in turn helps me on the pitch as well. And with that is your experiences. Now I get it. And the old fellow we always talk about, you know, being a young pup with the older boys, that, you know, we've got to make sure we ask questions, we're listening, we're learning, we're taking advice, because that wisdom that they have, you cannot recreate. And if they've been in successful environments, you really do need to hear why, what made them successful, what lessons did they have to learn through those things. And you can only carry that with yourself and imply that at the best of your ability, with the faith that, you know, these things are going to carry you, and then the outcome throughout a whole year is going to show you what you did. So I'm in lucky enough place, been a lucky enough person to have the right people around me, and, you know, have faith in God, and have the love and support of my family to be able to concentrate my football.

0: I'm excited for the challenge to come, but I'm very grounded with it. It's very cool to the best thing about being successful and getting promoted is that, you have those experiences to reflect and be like, yeah, that worked. Yeah, that didn't work. Or maybe we should have tried this. Maybe I should have spoke more. Maybe I don't speak more, lead more with my actions and things like that. So, yeah, I'm very grateful for those experiences and hopefully continue on with the future.
1: How good to get the get go one better than Nathan and get five next year. How good's
0: Oh.
1: that? But you're right, less is more. You don't have to say too much. Something doing is what people want to see. Show me what you're going to do. Don't just tell me what you're going to do. So all those little things, what build connection within teams and build successful teams. But so finally, can we see you back in a Vanuatu jersey?
0: Oh. It's a tough one. I think it's another subject because it's. I want to, of course, I want to be involved and represent my country and all these things. But, we have a life here in Australia, and then
1: Yeah.
0: there's, these tournaments that you have to go to, and you take time 2 3 weeks off. But, you still have, you got kids, you got families, you
1: Yep.
0: got bills and stuff to pay. So, you do. It's that's the other challenge of it is putting yourself in a position to be able to have the flexibility to go back. And it's, when you're talking about funding. I really hope in the future. I think it's a massive thing if we can help our foreign players be able to come back and make that an easier transition
1: Yep.
0: to come back. You're then going to have those experience of players in overseas to come back in the national team to be involved consistently to be able to bring what they can and help grow what's happening in Vanuatu. But it's touch and go. It depends with my working schedule. It depends with the football and stuff and my commitments here to be able to go to Vanuatu. So, yes, I would love to go and play for my country, and I feel like I can help in whatever capacity. I want to do that, but just sorting out life here in Australia to go and give that time is another thing, and I'm working on it, making sacrifices to be able to be in that position and to do so. So, yeah.
1: I feel like it's around the corner. I feel like fate's gonna bring you there. It'll be God's plan, God's timing, and then you'll get called in for one game, you'll score the winning goal, and then you'll be done and dusted
0: And then
1: at
0: hang out
1: some point. And then hanging
0: the
1: up after that, one and
0: sheet.
1: done. Perfect. Well,
0: No,
1: Mitchy Cooper, it's been an absolute pleasure to be able to chat with you again. I'm sure we're definitely going to stay in touch. Keen to chat further, just around your coaching and what you're doing. But from all of us here on Fresh Off the Field, man, it's been a pleasure. And hopefully, we get to see you in that jersey again soon.
0: thank you, Sam. Appreciate your time, bro.
1: Yes, that was Mitch Cooper, who's represented Vanuatu in football. He's played in the A League for the Newcastle Jets, and he's just helped his side, Bayside Argonauts, qualify for the VPL 1 in Melbourne, Victoria, an absolute champion bloke. So it was great to have him on. But now we're shifting gears and we're going to have a bit of fun when it gets into some trivia. So make sure you hang around because we're going to be playing Fresh Off the Dome.
2: Fresh off the dome.
1: Yes, here we go. It's time to play Fresh Off the Dome. Every week, myself and our producer, Tiana, will be playing Fresh Off the Dome. We ask three questions and we are supposed to be taking it in turns who's asking the three questions. But because I was on holidays, I forgot it was my turn. So, Tiana, can you carry me on this one? Have you got
2: Mate,
1: something
2: I'm
1: for me?
2: always carrying. I'm
1: To be honest, I
2: always
1: actually carried you. I had to find
2: OT.
1: our guest while I was away on holiday.
2: Oh,
1: I had to sort the format of the show while I was on holiday, not only for this one, but for Nijian Footy as well. But anyway, I was.
2: sort it out.
1: Did.
2: You just hopped on.
1: What do you mean? I just
2: You
1: hopped
2: just
1: on.
2: hopped on
1: I
2: and
1: was like,
2: chatted about your week, mate.
1: yeah, because you had to fill in some time. I was like, oh, look, here I am saving the shows
2: Oh
1: again.
2: my goodness.
1: But
2: Hey.
1: anyway, that's what we're here for, to help each other out. But let's
2: Yeah.
1: get into Fresh Off the Dome. Thank you for having three questions for me, Tiana. Three from three.
2: Yeah.
1: She's all class,
2: She's
1: isn't she?
2: phenomenal. She's
1: I know.
2: phenomenal.
1: I'm always in awe of her. I just
2: Yeah.
1: think, I wish I could be like you, but not meant to be. I am me. But
2: You are you and
1: you
2: just be
1: just be
2: you.
1: you.
2: Just be
1: Just be
2: you.
1: comfortable with being you. But anyway, let's go. Let's sort this one out. It's
2: Yeah.
1: fresh off the dome. You're going to ask me three. What have we got?
2: Yes. Okay. So, carrying on the theme of Tuvalu Language Week, we're going to be showing some more love to the tiny island, starting off strong.
1: Starting off strong, okay.
2: Yeah. What is the capital

0: Tuvalu.
1: Is it A, Funafuti, B, Honiara, C, Futi Futi?
2: I'm going to go A.
1: Off to a good start.
2: Off to a good start.
1: Here we go. Okay. Tuvalu is made up of three reef islands and a series of atolls.
2: Oh, atolls.
1: Yeah.
2: So is the Marshall Islands.
1: Yeah.
2: There you go.
1: Many, many islands. How many atolls are in Tuvalu?
2: How many atolls are there? Are we going closest to, or is it like, do you need me to?
1: I can give you multiple choice.
2: Let's go multiple choice. Do you want to do closest to?
1: I feel like we've done a lot of multiple choice.
2: All right.
1: Okay.
2: Closest to, this could be 100, it could be 5, it could be, let's go, it's a small place, Tuvalu.
1: Mm.
2: What's Valu in, what's the number?
1: Ooh.
2: Do you know what Valu is?
1: Is that 8?
2: It is 8.
1: Hey.
2: There you go. Because it's my cousin's name. But we call him Tuvalu, but we just call him T8 for short. But anyway, just digress there.
1: Oh.
2: So what was the question? Atolls. here we go. I'm going to say there, I don't know why, but 6 is popping out at me. Is there 6? Just press the button. Is there 6?
1: Yeah, there's 6.
2: There's 6.
1: Yeah, there's 6. Bang on.
2: Oh my goodness. Yes. I'm on fire. Mm. But anyway, let's go to question number 3.
1: 3, okay. Before gaining independence from the United Kingdom in 1978, Tuvalu was named something else.
2: Oh.
1: Yeah. Okay, I'm going to give you multiple choices.
2: Yeah, of course, sure.
1: A, was it Evan Islands? B, was it Island of Many? Or C, Ellis Island?
2: I felt like Island of Many, but it's not many islands. Like 6 isn't many. But when I think of many, I'm thinking like 100.
1: But how many places have 100 islands?
2: That's a good question. I don't know. Well, let's go B. Let's look in many islands.
1: Yeah.
2: It's Evans, isn't it? Evan.
1: No, no.
2: Jokes. It's the other one.
1: Ellis Islands.
2: Ellis Islands.
1: Yes. Are named after Edward Ellis, a British member of parliament and merchant who owned a cargo abroad, the ship that first sighted the atoll.
2: There you go.
1: Yeah.
2: You learn something new every day, and I will take 2 out of 3 because the lead is really stretching here. That takes me to 8. And you're on 2. Mind you, I've gone back-to-back weeks. But there you have it, Tiana. Well done.
1: Thanks.
2: That takes me to 3 out of 4 for today. But that brings us to the end of our show for this week. We have been well-traveled around the region. We've unpacked our big story. We've heard from some incredible sporting voices like Mitchie Cooper. We've learned something new along the way. But thank you for joining us, to all of our reporters. My name is Sam Wykes, and we will be back next week for more sporting stories. Until then, up the Roosters. I'm going to go for the Roosters in both the men's and women's game for the NRL and NRLW grand finals. Thanks for listening to Fresh Off the Field on ABC Radio Australia. And this episode was produced in the lands of the Gadigal people.
3: This program has been funded by the Department of Foreign Affairs and Trade.
4: ABC News with Glenn Lauder. Aviation experts expect an incident on a flight from Dubai to Israel to result in flying becoming even safer. A pilot reportedly stabbed his co-pilot and attempted to crash the plane before the co-pilot was able to open the cockpit door, allowing passengers to subdue the attacker. CEO of the consultancy firm Strategic Air, Dr. Tony Stanton, says while the investigation is in its infancy, many learnings will come out of it.
5: How did the pilot get a knife into that secure environment? Because flight crew, they all go through the same security checks that we all do. Terrorism versus pilot mental health. That'll be interesting to see what that unfolds in the next few weeks. It doesn't rest on its morals of a good safety record. It learns, it adapts, it makes the world a better place.
4: The governor of the US state of Tennessee says he's highly disappointed while announcing an independent review into 2 botched execution attempts. Krista Pike, who'd been convicted of the 1995 torture and murder of a 19-year-old woman, is in hospital with her condition unclear after officials were unable to put her to death. It's the second failed execution attempt this year after prison officials aborted attempts to execute a man in May because they failed to find a suitable vein for his lethal injection. Republican Governor Bill Lee says no executions will be carried out for the rest of the year.
6: That investigation will be thorough and it's going to take time. And therefore, the last scheduled execution for this year will not take place.

0: Family of a woman shot dead by US Immigration and Customs Enforcement in January is suing the Trump administration, alleging wrongful death and excessive force. Here's the BBC's Mimi Swaby.
1: Renee Good was shot 3 times in her car in Minneapolis as she joined protests against deportation sweeps by masked and armed agents. One lawsuit seeks to hold the US government liable for the actions of the federal agents. The other names several individuals, including the officer that shot her, as well as the White House Deputy Chief of Staff, Stephen Miller, and the then Homeland Security Secretary, Kristi Noem. The government has previously defended the agents' actions as having been justified in self-defense. But Ms. Good's killing was one of the factors that sparked an angry nationwide backlash against the conduct of the immigration agency.
0: There are renewed calls for the government to reduce red tape for small businesses as a way to boost productivity, with the Reserve Bank governor warning stagnating productivity is contributing to higher interest rates. The Business Council of Australia warns many owners find it more attractive to do business overseas. Council CEO Bran Black says that needs to change.
2: If you're pouring a cup of coffee in Victoria, you need about 37 different licences before you can do that. A plumber in Queensland, if they want to do some work in New South Wales, often they need a new licence in order to do that as well. Those are absurd examples of where red tape is standing in the way of our economy's potential to perform.
0: Tasmania's Energy Minister says the funding package agreed for the Bell Bay aluminium smelter is separate to the power deal signed by Rio Tinto and Hydro Tasmania. The state and federal governments have announced a $200 million package, evenly split over 5 years. Hydro has also announced a power deal that's been inked after months of deadlocked negotiations over a $60 million shortfall in what the mining giant was willing to pay. Nick Dugan says the support package is separate to that deal and is kept in line with global demand for aluminium.
3: The support package is tied to the aluminium price. So at a high price, no subsidy. At a low price, the subsidy plays, and there is a linear progression between those 2 points. So it is a support package based on the London Metals Exchange price of aluminium.
0: 3 years after being first flagged, temporary disaster roaming is now ready in Australia, meaning people in regional areas will be able to access a different mobile network if theirs goes down. The nation's three biggest telcos, Telstra, Optus and TPG, are ready to switch on the system should a natural disaster mean one or more of the network's crashes. Chief Executive of the Australian Telecommunications Alliance, Luke Coleman, says it's appropriate that the providers retain control.
4: The only thing worse than one network outage is two network outages. And if you had a process that just automatically turned temporary disaster roaming on before they've done that thorough assessment, there's a real risk that the surviving network could be overloaded, and that needs to be avoided at all costs.
0: And Chris Fagan says the relentless nature of AFL coaching has taken a toll as he calls time on his decorated tenure at the Brisbane Lions. The 65-year-old is stepping away after 10 seasons, having overseen the club's remarkable rise from the bottom of the AFL ladder to 3 straight premierships. And you've been listening to the latest from ABC News.
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13: Bulurinaka. I'm Josiah Nunga, based in Fiji.
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13: And this is Pacific Prepared. This show aims to interweave traditional knowledge and climate change, helping you to be ready for any disaster through stories and talanoa from the Pacifica. On today's show, we will hear a talanoa about how floods can turn a peaceful traditional setting of village into a river, and people must quickly adapt to survive.
14: And in Vanuatu, we'll talk about the disasters that you can prepare for ahead of time. Some of them you can't, but some of them give you just a little bit of time to get ready for them.
13: That's all coming up. This is Pacific Prepared.
15: The time to prepare is now, not right before an emergency. no electricity, nothing.

0: whatsoever. 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
1: Joe, this week I'm in Vanuatu and you're currently in Suva. We've been working with the Vanuatu Broadcasting and Television Corporation all this week in Vanuatu. And we've got one of the reporters here with us, Joe. It's Patience, who's one of the senior reporters. Are you a senior reporter here, Patience?
2: Yes, I am.
1: Yeah. Welcome to Pacific Prepared.
2: Thank you for having me.
3: Hello, Algata. Bula vinaka.
2: Hello, Joe. It's good to see you again.
3: Thank you. Nice to see you too. And yeah, not face-to-face this time, but I'm glad that you're with Fred.
2: Yeah, sad.
3: I'm glad that you're with Fred right now.
2: Yes, I am glad as well.
1: Yeah, it's good to be in Vanuatu, that's for sure. Mm. Patience, what sort of disasters have you covered since you've been working with VBTC?
2: So it's my fourth year now, and the sorts of disasters that I have worked through, major one is probably cyclone. And one of the recent one that we actually had to camp in work was the recent 7.3 magnitude earthquake that struck the capital city of Port Vila on 2024 December.
1: Yeah. Wow. Okay, I got a couple of questions here, Joe. So you had to camp at work? What do you mean by that exactly?
2: Our boss just selected a few of us from the newsroom, some from the radio station, and some from technical. We had to just sleep in the office or make night shifts. But
1: wow!
2: And we had to camp in the main office for safety reasons.
3: So patients during those critical moments, like, you want to hear from the people out there in communities, in villages. And, you know, those moments, there might be some issues such as communication, internet, network. How do you get information, situation updates from people in, outside Port Vila or even Efate Island?
2: So when it struck on 17 December, maybe around midday lunch, and then no network was available. Vodafone and Digicel was down, so we were the only ones streaming to spread the news out to international partners, families overseas, and we used Starlink to get the information across, but locals in Vila had no, communications. So we were the voice to spread the information out. And then we received, funding through that.
3: Yeah, that's like Tengio to the latest of modern technology that has made our work easier in this modern era. And yourself, patients,
2: exactly,
3: being on the front line, dishing out and distributing information, critical information to people who are listening in. How do you ensure the safety of your family members back at home?
2: Well,
3: it must be hard.
2: Yes, it was hard, but then I had a job and I had a passion for it and I loved my job. So I had to work throughout it. But firstly, I had to check my families if they were okay, and they were. And so I had to make a choice and serve my country and put the information out there.
3: How patriotic and dedicated you are, Patience.
1: Absolutely. That's what I was thinking too, Joe. Patience, thank you so much. Thank you to us for joining us on Pacific Prepared this week. Really appreciate your time.
2: Welcome. It's my pleasure.
3: Thank you, Tomas.
2: Thank you.
3: Vinaka.
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3: Some disasters you can't really plan for, earthquakes, tsunamis, or even volcanic eruptions. It's the slightly slower disasters that can be planned for, such as cyclones.

0: Doesn't mean that they're any less dangerous or destructive, but there's often just a little bit more time to start planning for a cyclone.
1: In Vanuatu, one farmer said he has a routine to make sure his home is just that little bit stronger for a cyclone. And it's very simple. Let's take a listen.
2: Thank you. My name is Kalbeo Joseph, and I am from Epau village. I live here since I was born. I work as an area council secretary for the province of Sefa. In a village, I work as one of the community leaders. Usually contribute a lot in community works and community meetings.
0: What sort of disasters have you seen living here in this village in Nepal? So we're on the sort of coastline of Vanuatu. We're on the eastern coast at the moment, or the northeast coast. What sort of disasters have you seen here?
2: I think the disaster that usually happens here in our village, mainly two of them. One is the sea level rise, and the most one is the cyclone, which affect most of the people here, especially in farming.
0: What sort of things do you need to do to prepare for disasters here?
2: Disaster preparedness is usually we get the advice and awareness from the department of local authority, which is NDMO, National Disaster Office. They are the ones that usually come over to the community to help and organize with a sort of a formation which is called community disaster committees, and they are the people that trained and prepared people for the preparedness of these disasters.
0: When you say that you get the information from the NDMO organization, do they come to the village? How does it work? Do they send you things or?
2: They come to the village, it's usually with their programs, and lots of times they come with awareness with materials also, like radios and things that we can use.
0: So very practical things that will help. And what about in terms of the community awareness? Do you think that the community is quite aware and happy to have that kind of information given to them, even though while there's nothing happening on a day like today, where it's quite a nice day? Do you think that they're okay and they're accepting of that preparedness information?
2: I think at first it wasn't really important for most of the people here. Because at first, when we have the warnings from radio, not everyone believes that there will be a cyclone. But since then, since 2015, with the cyclone Pam,
0: Oh, Pam.
2: that was one of the cyclones that many people nowadays, they don't, when awareness is taken here, most of the people are happy to get the awareness because what they've seen during the cyclone Pam.
0: So you think the experience of seeing a cyclone firsthand is good for people in some ways?
2: When the cyclone Pam warnings were given out in the radio, I think the announcement was made that it will be a monster cyclone, and it's hardly to be believed with many people here that really it will be a monster cyclone. But then it happens, and in the morning, people woke up and people gave comments, and most of the people says this is
0: Real.
2: one thing that they've ever come across in their lives, especially with all the people that live with us now. So, as I've said, the experience taken from the cyclone Pam makes many people nowadays agree with the awareness. Yes.
0: What about you personally? Like, are there things that you do at home

0: to get your house ready for a cyclone, or that you.
1: Because I work for the province, I was one that usually ahead of the preparations. Because one of my duties is that to show people that really we have to do something. So I made my decision with my family. Most of the time, we will be the first to do something to show other people that really there is a cyclone coming.
0: And when you say that you're the first to do something, what sort of things are you doing exactly?
1: We use local houses, so one of the preparedness to do with the local houses, we have to cut coconut leaves. We have coconuts there, coconut leaves.
0: The dead ones, or
1: No, the green ones. Then we cover it up at the top, of, like the one there.
0: So we're looking at a house now, well, a building anyway. We turn around and you put it on the roof. You sort of
1: On the
0: thatch it, or
1: yeah, we put it over the thatch. This is normally one of the practices that most of the people in the village should do. To do with the local houses.
0: And what does that do exactly?
1: It protects the wind from blowing the dust, the dust leaves.
0: So once the cyclone's finished, you just take off the.
1: The leaves again. The coconut leaves again.
0: So you're kind of adding a roof to your house. Is that what you're doing, essentially?
1: Yeah, but especially during cyclones. But when no cyclones, it stays as it is.
0: All right, interesting. What else do you do around the house? Did you have to go and tie things up, or?
1: Yes, most of the people in the community usually they put fill the bags with sand, put them up on the roof just to help the roof from blowing away by the cyclone.
0: And what's your sort of main memory from a cyclone? What do you think about when you think about cyclones?
1: My memory in Cyclone Pam was very, it was very sad because I lost every building. When we woke up in the morning that we came outside, my wife cried because all our belongings gone. Our farm here, every Tahitian lemon
0: Gone?
1: gone. So it is a very sad time, but then we quickly recovered. With the help of the agriculture department. So we grown back some of the Tahitian lemon again.
0: Well, I mean, it's looking amazing now. We're standing in your Tahitian lemon orchard. Do you call it an orchard, or? And it looks incredible. I mean, you've got lots of things. We can see pineapples just over there, and we're standing under an orange tree, and there's limes everywhere at the moment. So it's looking great.
1: Thank you.
0: Well, thank you so much, and thanks for talking to us today.
1: Thank you very much.
0: No problem. Thanks to Kalbear Joseph from a Apau village on the east coast of Efate in Vanuatu.
2: I'm just holding on for dear life here.
3: For women, it's always safety first. They are the first responder.
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0: Imagine living in a village and one day suddenly it turns into a river or even the ocean. It's difficult to sort of get your head around that, actually.
5: For me, Fred, it's not a surprise. I have seen this happen many times during heavy floods. Even my village has also turned into a flowing river.
0: Yeah, I've heard you talk about that before, Joe. And correct me if I'm wrong, but it's not uncommon for some villages in Fiji to go from using cars to get around to using boats?
5: That's the reality for many Fijian villages during floods, Fred. They find other ways to travel and to bring food and other essential supplies to those who need it most. Let's hear more from this resilient woman, Olimai Palemba, from Nambuna village in the district of Tavoa, the province of Mba, who will tell us more about how her experience at the height of flooding in this particular traditional setting.
6: Mbulavinaka, first of all, my name is Olimai Palemba, hails from the village of Talolia in Nambukelevu in Kandavu. I'm married with one kid. I'm married here in Nambuna village for 7 years.
5: Lemba, you know, you're 7 years here in Nambuna village. Just talk about your experience, some of the worst and most devastating flood events over the past few years.
6: Thank you. During my, in the last past 7 years, during my first time, first year here, first flood experience was after Winston. After Winston. That was the most, it's a very first time for me to go through floods that comes through the inside the house and outside. Mostly when I grew up till now, I used to only experience seeing the floods on riverbanks, eh? That doesn't come near to your foot or only near to your steps. That's the first experience during my married life here in Nambuna. But now I can experience it every day and every year.
5: So during flooding, what's the steps or the approaches that the Turugani Kor or the village headman would normally take to ensure that the villages are safely evacuated, even those, if any, villages who are living with any form of disability and the elderly as well?
6: Thank you. During the floods, before floods, eh? Before disasters arrive, we have form our disaster management plan, and there's a group of people that to look after the villages here is the Turugani Kor, the Nasini Kor, the youth representatives, the women's, one of the men's representatives. There are 7 or 8 members in that group. Especially me, I was once a volunteer at the Fiji Red Cross Society, so I have to be part of the village surviving group, eh? That during disaster will go around in every house to house to check on, because we have a number of disabilities, number of pregnant women in houses, small mothers that just delivered recently on the oldies. So we have to check on them so that if they need any help to be evacuated, or because right now in this village, even when the floods overflows on your compound, there are still no evacuation open. Yeah? So it's when there's a level of water that comes in your house on half of the homes, or sometimes in the villages, there's different levels of houses. Yeah? Some are on flatlands, some are high. Eh?
5: How are farmers, how is your family conforming or adjusting to the changing weather patterns when it comes to calculating the time of the year to plant a certain probably crop, fruit or vegetable?
6: Thank you. Before we used to plant cassava planting on plantations, eh? Cassava, root crops that goes under the soil. But now, during climate change or changes in weather patterns and climates, we need to change our planting of root crops. Eh? 'Cause whenever we plant cassava and kumala, whenever the flood waters cover and goes back to normal when it's a good weather, then we tend to see that the crops are damaged, mostly damaged. So it's we can say it's not good for farming, eh? During rainy seasons. So we have to see from November to April, that's the time where we don't have to plant root crops, that crops that goes under the soil. Eh? So from my point of view, I told them we have to plant the trees that bear fruits and bear crops that doesn't get spoils during floods. Eh? Like, for example, here in Fiji, we have banana trees, we have vundi trees, we have eggplants. Eggplants can survive on the plants that, you know, had thick roots, eh? Have thick roots that can stand during the flood, during flood times.
5: And you said that during some of the flooding events, the outboard fiber engine boat would normally travel across the village?
6: Well, it's a new thing for some people, but it normally is in only in the outer islands that we travel by boats, I mean fibers and speedboats. But for, as I mentioned earlier, because of the changing climates, eh? Changing weather conditions that we go through, because during floods, during disasters, nowadays it's not only from November to April. For changing in climates, it sometimes comes in between the months and in the years, mid years, that we sometimes we are not aware of. Not in my family, but maybe for others, that take care of their family members during those times of floods. Eh? So preparing yourself before the disaster struck, like flash floods. Like sometimes it's good weather down here, but up in the hill it's raining. So most of the time when we are just doing our own work and staying at home with no alert, floods crosses the compound. So most of the neighboring villages and houses, they are not prepared during during those seasons. So some of them, maybe during the flood, they want to go to town to prepare for kerosene, prepare for their battery during power off, but it's too late. The floods has already occurred or crosses their homes and their roads. So there are not any other sorts of transportation that will take them from their home to town. Even though it's near the town, but there's no other choices. So they have to use fiber boats. Or there many of them are fishermen, eh? Mm-hmm. So whenever there's a rising sea level or flooding, they will go down to the, it's far away from the village where they pack their fibers. So when it's high tide, they can go and bring it. Sometimes here, just near the porch, then you'll just board the boat and go to town. Then go shopping. It's a $1 run, $1, one passenger, whether you go to the, it will only stop at the bridge near town. And then that's a big help.
5: And if you're listening in right now and you want to see a photo of that particular moment, you can jump onto our ABC Pacific website, Pacific Prepared. The photo will be alongside this story, this Talanoa, by our good friend Olimaipa Lemba. Before we wrap up, any other pieces of information you wish to share or words of advice about the need for Pacific Islanders to be better prepared? Especially, we are still not out of the woods yet. We're still in cyclone season.
6: We have to be prepared. The main thing is we need to be prepared. Prepared at all times. Make your family comfortable. Make first, and then make them food. Prepared, yeah? All the blankets, all the things that you need during a disaster before you go out and help your neighbor. We don't say here is helping a neighbor, helping your families is bad, but before you go step out and help others, help your family first. So thank you.
5: Absolutely, family must always come first and should be a priority before you step out and lend a helping hand towards your neighbors or other villages in times of disaster. And that was Olimaipa Lemba, I would say one of the most resilient women here in Mbuna village, the district of Tawo, the province of Mba. Pinaka Wakalevu, thank you so much for your time.
4: What's your plan? Are you ready to leave your home? Plan now before disaster strikes. Pacific Prepared.
0: Takio Tumas, or thank you Tumas, for listening to another episode of Pacific Prepared this week. Where I've been in Vanuatu, and Joe, you are back in Fiji still?
5: No, I'm back in Suva, rather, because we were on the road as well last week. So we were traversing across or around mainland Vitalevo. So yeah, I'm back in Suva. All right, I'll talk to you again next week, same time, same place. Until then, do stay safe and always be ready for disaster. Nisa Mwedumanda and Vinaka Wakalebo.
0: Absolutely. Thank you so much, Joe. Vinaka.
4: Pacific Prepared.
0: Pacific Prepared is supported with funding from the Australian Government's Department of Foreign Affairs and Trade. 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My name's Fred Hooper, and thanks to my co-host in Fiji, Josiah Nunga. 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
6: Something delicious is staring at you, standing in rows behind glass, looking up at you, just saying, choose me, choose me. And so you stare at these pastries, they're on display in the store. You approach the counter, you are ready to order. And just then, soldiers burst into the shop.
7: These are just mercenary, basically. They rioted in Mexico City and they wreck the pastry shop. They go in, they take the pastries without paying, and it's like, take what you want, do what you want.
6: The shop is now in full chaos, and the owner is, understandably, he's not happy. You see, this is a French-owned patisserie in Mexico City in the years following Mexico's independence from Spain.
7: Mexico are in a mess. They have suffered conditions of political upheaval, civil war, changes in leadership. They cannot be dealing with some petty little man that's had his cake stolen. That's how they see it. This is the least of our worries.
6: However, this petty little man's looted cake shop becomes a thorn in Mexico's side, a thorn that would end up leading to a war.
7: We've got 3,000 French troops entering the city under the cover of this thick dawn fog. France is a power to be reckoned with. They are out to destroy.
6: My name is Mark Fennell, and this is the fourth and final instalment in our mini-series, This Stupid War. We've been rifling through history's drawers to find just bizarre conflicts and asking whether they deserve the name they've been given. And in this case, the Pastry War.
7: A war over pastries. And I mean, it was a lot more than that.
6: It was more than that. But at the time, no one saw it coming.

0: of curiosity, what's your favorite pastry?
1: Ooh, now that's a very good question.
0: I put you on the spot now, haven't I?
1: Do you know, I'm actually trained as a pâtissier. I'm probably going to say anything that I didn't have to do in my final exams. But I think probably choux pastries, depending on what your heat is in the kitchen. So choux pastries, you know, I love making choux pastry, love baking. But yeah, I love pastry. I love all pâtissier work. It's just very creative and great to eat. I could happily sit and eat pastry all day, really. I've just come back from France.
0: Oh, stop it. Stop rubbing it in.
1: I know, my favourite thing was just being able to walk to a pâtissier or boulangerie and just have eclairs for breakfast, and I did.
0: This lucky woman having what would appear to be the best breakfast in Paris is Saren Charrington-Hollands.
1: I'm a food historian and chef.
0: And right now we are in the 1800s, the early 1800s in Mexico City, in that pastry shop that we were in. It's owned by a man named Monsieur Remontel, and his shop offers sort of very classic French fare.
1: Not even a pâtissier, more like a boulangerie. I think it was very much your classic, everyday confectionery shop. I don't think it was high class. It certainly wasn't serving, you know, the high echelons. It was really serving everyday people. I think it was a general staple store.
0: Feeding ordinary people at a truly extraordinary time. So in 1821, Mexico had really only just won its war of independence from Spain after 11 years of fighting.
1: They've now got a new Mexico, and this is all new. We haven't got the old established laws, no longer under Spanish rule. So this is all like a free-for-all.
0: Why was it so chaotic after independence, out of curiosity?
1: Well, I think because the Mexican government, they had soldiers, they had all these people, but these were very fickle individuals. They're not necessarily looking after Mexico. They're not even on the same side all the time. These are just mercenary, basically. And they're in it for their own. And they're like, we are Mexico's rule. We are the new independence. And they've got a bit of an attitude with them. And it's like, you take what you want. Do what you want. Remontel and other merchants were being attacked. This is just unrest. This is just complete chaos going on. There is no particular reason. It's just that this is the state it is. We've got anarchy everywhere. If you were a small business, you don't have any control.
0: But our pastry shop owner, Remontel, he's not going to take this lying down. Oh, no, he wants to take back control. So he goes to the Mexican government, demands compensation. Now, the shop was valued at around 1,000 pesos. So have a guess what amount he asked for.
1: He puts in a claim for 60,000 pesos and goes, you know, I want 60,000 pesos because I've had my business looted by your officers. You are to blame. I want reparation.
0: Now, have another guess at just how Mexico responds.
1: He doesn't get any joy. They refuse his request. They just ignore him. Mexico are in a mess. They cannot be dealing with some petty little man that's had his cake stolen. That's how they see it. This is the least of our worries.
0: So what is Remontel to do? Well, he changes tact, and this time he goes to
1: the French king.
0: That is because France, at this point, it was one of Mexico's main trading partners.
1: And they have a system whereby if you can't get any joy out of the Mexican government, you tell us. You come back to your fatherland and you raise the complaint with us and we will uphold it. Guess who Mexico owes a lot of money to? France.
0: So, I think I could see where this one was going.
1: I think Remontel, he majorly overstated how much was owed. He majorly overcried it. But I imagine that he probably did a very, very good job. He wouldn't take no for an answer. And that government, that French government, decide to use the accumulated complaints and unpaid debts as a formal pretext to demand a massive 600,000 peso payout from Mexico.
0: So that would have been around, we reckon, 3 million-ish francs. The quirky thing here is that it took France 6 years to demand Mexico to pay them this huge sum of money. So maybe the pastry shop isn't the only thing going on here.
1: That was almost like the straw that broke the camel's back. It was the final straw. And France eventually go, no, we're not going to do this. They go to Mexico and they make this ultimatum. And Mexico refuse this steep ultimatum. They cannot pay. They can't afford to do it. Let's face it, Mexico hasn't got the money. Mexico is broke. One of the real reasons that France took this opportunity is that they were a very good, substantial trade partner of Mexico, but they weren't getting the trade deal they wanted. This is really where it came from. It's about the tense relationship between France and Mexico. Yes, there has been looting. Yes, there are lots of claims, but France isn't really interested in that. France is interested in the fact that they've got this tense relationship and they're not attracting a favourable trade agreement. Mexico were heavily taxing imports that were coming in from France. They're not really feeling that this is a beneficial mutual relationship. So that's what it's all about, really.
0: When Mexico says, nope, we are not paying, that is when, in 1838, France takes action and they block key ports along the Gulf of Mexico.
1: It causes trade disruption. It causes scarcity of goods. It causes financial burden and it causes increased economic instability.
0: And France knows they have got Mexico cornered.
1: When Mexico would not listen to their demands, would not give in, France had got it sussed. They knew that they were going to win. They knew this was going to happen because there is no way in which Mexico could survive. This is a country that's on the edge. France is a power to be reckoned with. They are out to destroy. They don't care about Mexico's unrest. They don't care about Mexico's economy. What they see is an opportunity. They disrupt the trade. They make it so that the people are going to have an uprising as well because there's going to be scarcity of goods. It's going to make it very difficult. They are looking at creating more financial burden on Mexico. It hasn't got the money for big defences. And they're looking at increased economic instability on a longer term. So they blockade this and they go, this will make Mexico fall. This will cause them to have to agree.
0: So France has set up a blockade. What does Mexico do in return?
1: The blockade absolutely cripples Mexico's economy. Now, essentially, there is so little that Mexico can actually do about this. This is the big issue, is that they need to get supplies in. They look at other trade routes. They look at how they can smuggle goods in.
0: And their answer is north, in a place called Corpus Christi Bay. It's Texas. Now, important to understand, at this point in time, Texas is not part of America yet. It's independent. It's the Republic of Texas. Mexico bought the goods they needed in Texas, and they actually carried it overland, which ultimately created a sort of black market where you had this illicit trade. Texas was being paid for the smuggling trade, and Mexico was getting its supplies. Which works, sort of, until things get messy. So the Mexicans, they push their luck. They try and declare Corpus Christi as their own port. Mexico sends 400 troops to back it up, and the Texans are not having it. There's a rallying cry for Texas volunteers, and they push the Mexican forces out, who eventually flee, and that smuggling arrangement that worked so well for so long comes crashing down. Which brings us to Mexico v. France. Mexico declares war on France. All men who can bear arms are conscripted to fight in Mexico. But within days, the French capture most of the Mexican Navy. And so desperate times call for desperate measures. And Mexico turns to someone who's actually in retirement.
1: He's Mexico's disgraced saviour.
0: What a phrase! What a phrase!
1: He is quite the character, he really is.
0: Antonio López de Santa Anna was a former president and military general who, 2 years before the pastry war, had returned home to Mexico in disgrace. He was a fallen hero, one who was waiting for a chance to redeem himself. So how does this guy go from being a national hero to a political outcast? Well, remember how I said way back at the beginning that Mexico had fought for its independence from Spain and won it back in 1821? Well, Texas was part of Spain's colonial empire. And when Mexico won its independence from Spain, Texas became a Mexican territory, right? But then, just stay with me on this, then in 1836, Texas fought for its independence from Mexico. And it all came down to this final decisive battle. It was 18 minutes, and during that battle, this Santa Anna character was captured. He was hiding in the grass, dressed as a common soldier, which of course left him utterly humiliated and disgraced. Now, let's fast forward to the whole Mexico v. France situation.
1: Mexico needs a hero.
0: And this is their guy, apparently. He's pulled out of retirement, gets back his military uniform. At this point, he's in his 40s, and he's a very, like, composed, proud-looking man, if you look at photos from him. Got a very haughty expression.
1: There was an observer that wrote about him that he was gentlemanly and melancholy-looking, like a philosopher living in a dignified retirement. He liked gambling, he liked cockfights, he rather liked all sins of the flesh.
0: Noted.
1: And he was fickle. He would go with whichever side were paying the most.
0: Oh, yeah, that is true. Back in the Mexican War of Independence, he fought for one side for a decade and then just switched sides at some point. By the time we hit the Pastry War, though,
1: he had had a very prominent military career, albeit switching and changing sides and not being particularly wholesome in all of his practices. But what was considered there and then at that point was his intelligence and his knowledge of logistics was superior to, I would say, anyone that Mexico had at that time. And so his dramatic return to military prominence was met with great applause, really. I mean, just Mexico just went, oh, yeah, well, we could do with the hero. I mean, he'll do. So he swoops in.
0: It's now December 1838. And one morning, a thick dawn fog rolls off the sea into the Mexican city of Veracruz, along with some uninvited guests.
1: 3,000 French troops entered the city.
0: Santa Anna goes head to head against the French, and the French retreat. They go all the way back to their ships. At least that's his account.
1: He says that he launched a military campaign and he drove it back. And that is the accepted version of history from Mexico, that he was the hero. However, what has also been said is that the French were returning anyway. Very thick fog, really bad conditions. They were going back anyway. Either way, a cannon loaded and that was fired. That cannon smashed Anna's left leg.
0: Now, what was fired from that cannon, it wasn't a cannonball. It was something they call grape shot.
1: It's an ammunition, and it consists of multiple small iron and lead balls packed together in a canvas bag or net. So, essentially, you can imagine the damage that this will do, because when it's fired, what it actually does is the casing breaks apart and the pellets scatter

0: including the cost of Remontel's pastry shop, and French forces withdrew from Mexico. After the war, Santa Anna's reputation was redeemed. He apparently called himself the Napoleon of the West and loved to remind his countrymen that he had sacrificed a leg for them, so much so that he had the leg exhumed and paraded through Mexico City in its own incredibly ornate coach.
1: It was said that it was paraded through Mexico City in a glass case. They returned his powers to him, and it has been said that it was given a state funeral. And, you know, it was said that there was this very solemn eulogy given about the mutilated remains of an illustrious leg sort of thing, you know, while people looked on. So, I mean, you know, there's not an awful lot to actually say that this definitely happened or how ceremonial this was. There was certainly something like that that went on. But I will say that Mexico had been in such a state of political unrest, the fact that actually he is seen as ending this war, concluding matters, and his leg was sacrificed. He got the best out of this. He really did. This was a man that had really been considered very dishonourable, had no integrity. And then suddenly, you know, loses his leg, it gets paraded in a glass case because they wanted to big him up as being a hero. That was what was wanted, because that's what was needed.
0: I'm trying to understand why the pastry shop was the straw that broke the camel's back. What is it about that particular circumstance? Because it's bizarre in many ways that it was the thing.
1: It was exceptionally good pastries. But on a serious note, it wasn't. It was never about that. It was just a really good vehicle for France to go, enough. This is another complaint that's landed on our desk. This is another complaint that's come to our attention. But it really gave a story behind why they were doing this. Because if you go to a nation and you go, right, okay, they owe us loads of debt. You know, we're not getting back our payments. We're going to invest money. We're going to risk lives by going and blockading and shouting war. The general public and those behind you will think, well, yeah, okay, there are some debts, but it doesn't really sink in. Tell a public story, give a story to someone about these poor French nationals that are in another country that are just trying to survive heavy taxation on goods, all affecting trade. Tell the French people that this is happening to their people, that they are being looted, that their businesses are being destroyed, that they're now suffering at the hands of the rebel Mexicans who do not care, who are just taking what they want, running roughshod over everyone. And then you've got a story. Then you've got the full support of a nation.
0: We call it the pastry war now. Did they call it the pastry war when it was actually happening?
1: I don't believe that it was. I think, you know, it's a great thing to call it the pastry war, isn't it? It certainly wasn't launched as the pastry war. This was essentially just, this was just a war. It's an afterthought that we went, oh, well, it all started from Romantol. Whether it really did, I mean, again, that's very much open to debate. Romantol didn't. It wasn't his pastry shop being ransacked that caused the war. It was everything. It was the whole lead up of political unrest, debts, trade tension. It was triggered. It was all the financial debts that led to the naval blockade of those Mexican ports. So, I mean, no, it was not the pastry wars originally. It was a naval blockade. That's what it was.
0: What do you think the lesson of the pastry war is? Like, when you look back at this very strange moment that triggered a war and everything that led up to it and everything that happened during it, what do you think the best lesson of the pastry war is?
1: Don't shoplift.
0: Don't start a blockade with the French.
1: I think that the real lesson is that we sometimes wage war for the sake of waging war. And we do it because

0: because we are so driven by the emotional rather than being driven by the real facts. Money, power, influence, these are all things that drive the human condition. And that's really where we're at. And I think there is so much destruction. Who really won? Well, Ramantol certainly didn't win, did he? The Mexican people didn't really win. I think what we have is a political struggle. And I think sometimes we lose sight of what we're really warring about. And I think that's the real lesson with any arguments, whatever level it be on. And as somebody that's divorced several times, I can certainly say this, we can get into really difficult wars and battles and we lose sight of what we're fighting for.
1: Saren Charrington-Hollins there, food historian and chef. Now, this was the final episode in our special series, This Stupid War. It was produced by Zoe Ferguson and Jesse Kay. The sound engineer was Angie Grant. Next week, we will be back with a brand new non-Stupid War-related episode. It is a story that I have wanted to do on this show for actually pretty much since the beginning. Here is a taste.
2: People had not heard about blackbirding in Australia. They were shocked.
3: We chose to forget, and there's a engineered forgetting.
1: Engineered forgetting.
3: And I really like that term. It was engineered forgetting because they had to forget what was done, and they had to forget that these people were here. And so the argument was, by bringing them to Australia, we're not kidnapping them, we're freeing them. But the engineered forgetting starts with words like blackbirding. It allows us to forget that there was slavery in Australia.
1: That is on the next episode of No One Saw It Coming. As ever, if you've got an idea or a story you'd like us to look into, you know what to do. noonesawitcoming@abc.net.au. My name's Mark Fennell, and this show is produced on Gadigal land in Sydney, Australia for ABC Radio National. And I'll be back next week. Bye.

That's beautiful stuff there. Beautiful. Bulevinaka Fiji. Welcome to Sister Sounds. That one from Mila Karikaritu, kicking off today's show right across the Pacific with two 2026 releases from the One Music label. We had Day, followed by Why You Wanna Leave Me. Now, we're not leaving Fiji just yet. Here's brand new Onni for everyone tuned in on 106.6 FM in Suva. Is Nongu Tingonga by Onni.

Yes, the Daxicon icon from Sakurove, Oni, alongside her VT One's label mate Boji with Saini Mate. Now we've got Nukasia, Kali Tui, and Liz Famarasi coming your way later in the program, so make sure you stick around for that. But right here on Sister Sounds, we're heading to Tonga right now, celebrating the music of Vika and Linda Bull. They were recently inducted into the ARIA Hall of Fame, marking their 35-plus years in Australian music. The soulful sister duo followed that accolade up with the release of their ninth studio album. It's called Where Do You Come From?

from, largely about growing up as Tongan Australian. So we want to show that album some love today here in Sister Sounds. Let's get into the title track. This is Vicar and Linda with Where Do You Come From?

one of the beautiful gospel cuts from the new Vicar and Linda album. That's How I Pray right there. Before that, we had the title track, Where Do You Come From? Beautiful, beautiful album. Go run that one up if you haven't already. Now, here in Sister Sounds, we're sticking with this overall theme of uplifting our sisters, of course, but we're putting the spotlight on some new talent as well. Seppi is a proudly Tongan and Fijian R&B singer based in Mianjin, Brisbane. She first featured on Sister Sounds earlier this year with her debut single, I Want to Dance, and now the Polynesian actress and singer is back with her follow-up single. This one is One and the Only.

Yes, the Move On anthem by PNG's Meriani Masani there, called Me Go, all about leaving toxic relationships behind. That one produced by Block Music for everyone tuned in on 101.9 right across Papua New Guinea. If you're just looking in, you're hanging out with Sos FM Molly here on Sister Sounds right across the Pacific today. And speaking of new music, we've got a new cut from the beautiful Diamond Lungi. She's a multidisciplinary artist based in Aotearoa, and she brings together this cool fusion of island R&B, soul, and heartfelt storytelling as well. If the Meriani Masani track was about letting things go in a big kind of anthem way, Diamond Lungi's new single, Wish You Well, has a little bit more of a bittersweet taste. It has peace at its core. So two songs kind of about the same things at different ends of the emotional spectrum. We wanted to bring this one to you fresh here on Sister Sounds. This one is Diamond Lungi, and Wish You Well.

fresh out of Fiji from the VT1's Camp Kasia with Monika Vuhta. And big shout out to everyone who saw Kasia and her performance over the weekend at the Tribe VT1's beach party at Wailoaloa in Nandi. Also on that lineup was the 2024 Pacific Break finalist, our girl Carly Tui, performing her brand new single, Ma Ye. Let's get into it here on Sister Sounds.

Beautiful stuff. Kali Tui bringing it to us every time. That is her track, Day, here on Sister Sounds, written by Jay Thauleka, who features on our final selection for the show today. He's here alongside the unstoppable Liz Vamarasi on a fresh drop called Isale. Before we get out of here, of course, we're always looking for your recommendations. So if you know of any talented musical sisters out there who are releasing music that we need to hear, shoot us an email, sistersounds, sistastaounds, at abc.net.au. Otherwise, head on over to the ABC Pacific website, find the Sister Sounds program page there and stay up to date as we continue to bring you fresh new music and classics from right across our beautiful region. We're going to leave you with Liz Vamarasi and Jay Thauleka this afternoon. Enjoy this one, and we'll see you next week. My name is Sosefo Omoli, and this is Sister Sounds. Oh.

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5: ABC News, hello, I'm William Howard Evans. Israel's Prime Minister has claimed a pilot who attempted to hijack a passenger plane bound for Tel Aviv on Wednesday had been radicalised. Middle East correspondent Matthew Doran reports.
6: The Omani national is accused of attacking his co-pilot on Wednesday, stabbing him and forcing their plane from Dubai to Tel Aviv into a nosedive before passengers stormed the cockpit and wrested back control. Benjamin Netanyahu has told Fox News the man is still being interrogated.
7: We know that he underwent Islamist radical indoctrination. That appears to be something we're gathering from the information, his personal information.
6: But the Prime Minister says it would still be some days before more is known about the motive and whether the pilot had any links to Israel's enemies, such as Iran. Two Australians were passengers on the flight.
5: British police say they've arrested a dual UK-Iranian national on suspicion of plotting a terrorism attack following a security incident at a US-run airbase. The 27-year-old man has been arrested in London following searches of two properties in the city. Five British men were released on bail earlier this week after being arrested over the incident at RAF Fairford, which has been used by American bombers to strike Iran. Iran has reportedly summoned the British ambassador in Tehran over accusations it was involved. Fiji's parliament has passed a new law creating a counter-narcotics bureau designed to tackle surging drug crime. Earlier this week, authorities reported the theft of 52 kilograms of cocaine worth millions of dollars from the evidence room at the Suva High Court. Policing Minister Ioane Naivalurua says the law gives police new search and seizure powers, including a new type of drug crime.
8: The drug threat confronting Fiji is real, present and evolving. The threat now includes narco-terrorism, the use of illicit drug activity, directly or indirectly, to support, finance, promote or carry out a terrorist act.
5: Journalists in Samoa are demanding an investigation after a newspaper photographer's camera was reportedly seized. The country's Journalists Association says a Samoa Observer journalist had their camera taken and their photos deleted at a public event earlier this week. It's been reported the Prime Minister's son and police officers were involved. The association says the incident raises serious questions about press freedom. It wants a full investigation into who authorised the camera's removal and the deletion of the photos. The association is also calling on the Prime Minister to bring back her weekly press conferences. Australian and Cambodian police are jointly investigating accused pedophile Mark Dennis's network and links to a Southeast Asian charity following his death after being charged with possession

0: possessing child abuse material. Charlotte Grieve reports.
1: The deceased criminal barrister was returning from Cambodia, where he visited the high-profile charity Sunrise Cambodia, when he was arrested at Sydney Airport and charged with child abuse material offences. Dennis was found dead before the case went to trial, but a background briefing investigation has revealed police are still investigating his connections in Australia and Cambodia. The Australian and Cambodian police's cross-border investigation involves looking at Dennis's relationship to Sunrise Cambodia, where he was chairman from 2018 to 2020.
0: The governor of the US state of Tennessee has ordered a review of the state's capital punishment process after a death row inmate survived two doses of the drug that was meant to kill her. North America correspondent Lauren Day has more.
2: Krista Pike would have been the first woman to be executed in the state in more than 200 years. She and her then boyfriend were convicted of killing their 19-year-old classmate, Colleen Slemmer, in 1995 in a gruesome crime that gained national attention, in part because they carved a pentagram into her chest, a symbol associated with satanic groups. Her execution was called off after she survived two doses of pentobarbital. Tennessee Governor Bill Lee has ordered a review of the state's capital punishment process and has paused another planned execution scheduled for December.
0: And the family of an American woman killed by an immigration officer during a federal crackdown in Minneapolis is suing the US government and immigration officials. The two lawsuits have been filed by Renee Good's partner and brother and allege wrongful death and conspiracy. ABC News.
3: Good fellow morning and welcome to Pacific Beat. I'm Evan Wasuka, standing in for Agnes Tupou on this Friday morning. Coming up on today's show, as Papua New Guinea's population grows and health improves, there's calls for help with elderly care.
4: Younger people who are then left with the, well, I say burden, but we don't like to describe it as a burden, of caring for an ageing parent when there's no extended family around you to do it with you.
3: And Fiji faces Vanuatu in tomorrow's finals of the MSG Cup, but Fiji's coach has his eyes set on the future.
5: It's really about, can I identify the players who will be part of that team that we want to build for the future? We know there are dates in our mind in 2028, 2029, and those dates really matter.
3: And one day to keep in mind is this Sunday when the Roosters take on the Knights in the NRL Grand Final. We'll have more on those stories coming up. Pacific Beat comes to you from the lands of the Bunurong and Wurundjeri peoples of the Kulin Nation. We start in Fiji, where the police, the judiciary and the government have been in the spotlight this week after millions of dollars worth of cocaine was stolen from the Suva High Court. Most brazen of all was the swapping of 32 kilograms of cocaine for flour, a heist that has sparked outrage in the community. But last night, Fiji's parliament passed a law creating a counter-narcotics bureau, giving authorities new powers to search, seize and carry out covert operations. Here's Policing Minister Ioane Naivalurua speaking in Parliament.
6: The drug threat confronting Fiji is real, present and evolving. The threat now includes narco-terrorism, the use of illicit drug activity, directly or indirectly, to support, finance, promote or carry out a terrorist act or the activities of a terrorist organization. Clause 99 of this bill meets the reality of this 21st century by creating a specific offense of narco-terrorism punishable by life imprisonment.
3: And that was Fiji's Policing Minister Ioane Naivalurua speaking in Parliament last night as MPs passed the new counter-narcotics bill. Well, it's certainly been a big week in Fiji with a total of 52 kilograms of drugs stolen from the Suva High Court. To discuss the past week and its implications, I'm joined by Jope Tarai, a Fijian political analyst at the University of the South Pacific and the Department of Pacific Affairs at the Australian National University. Yandra Jope, welcome to Pacific Beat.
7: Yandra, Yandra Vinak, and morning all get to your audience in the region, Yandra.
3: Now, Tsope, the timing of that new bill is striking. It comes on the same week where more than 52 kilograms of cocaine was stolen from the Suva High Court. Now, does the theft of the from the High Court evidence room, does that point at an institutional problem within the Fiji?
7: It's a very interesting week in terms of the drug or the drug war, drug trade, and of course trying to address drugs in Fiji. I want to make mention that this issue of evidences going missing is not new. And the difference in this particular context hinges on two things. The reason why this is not new is because 2021, we had the former DPP, Director of Public Prosecutions, Christopher Pride, making mention of pests being accused of having to tamper with evidence. And so the running joke in Fiji at the time was that there were rats taking hold of drugs in evidences. And also at the time, if some listeners in Fiji will recall, Justin Ho, who's now imprisoned, was a very prominent and infamous name in the drug trade, had evidences that were missing related to his case in Nandi. Nandi is the international location of the international airport for you other listeners. And there was about 2 kilograms of cocaine that went missing for charges alleged of trying to import it into Australia, if I'm correct. So in terms of the missing evidences or tampering with evidence, it's not new. The dynamic that's different now is that we have a more free media, because the news was broken, if I'm correct, by Fiji Village, as far as I recall. And so the dynamic with which the media is reporting it is more specified. And also the other dynamic that's different now is that there is very much pressure and also directed political will to address the drug issue. And so the political establishment now is very open to exposing these things, or at least airing it out in public, in order for this issue to not only be a problem for the government or the institutions, but also for the society in general to be very, very mindful of it. And of course, the insidious nature of the drug issue in this country.
3: Yes, it's very public, and also there's been lots of outrage in political circles. What do you make of the government's official response so far? We've had the police coming out and speaking about this case. What's your thoughts on the response?
7: So the responses so far, really, it points to the fact that the media pressure has really allowed for this to become a central issue and a public issue that people have been talking about for a long while. So the police response, they have come out clarifying that their processes and this sort of has gone into particular other authorities, which has now created a dynamic where we are sort of looking at or supposedly going to be looking at persons of interests in terms of this issue and the theft behind this or whatever amount that had been stolen. Now, that in itself is going to really be an important aspect the next couple of months, and of course the investigations. The positive aspect is the fact that it's being aired out, and of course it now places responsibility on not only the government but also the officials to follow through. But at the same time, of course, it's going to require systematization of the stricter security protocols around evidences and, of course, in addressing the drug issue in the next couple of years, hopefully.
3: Now, Tsope, you mentioned there the 6 persons of interest that have been identified by the police. Is it concerning for the public that these persons of interest are from within the Judiciary Department?
7: So, you know, when I mentioned the issue of rats and the rat ring, or if not pests, being responsible for particular evidences tampered with or going missing around 2020, 2021, the running joke was that we have a rat ring alongside the drug ring, which in hindsight is probably a euphemism or a metaphor for the problem that comes with drugs, which is the susceptibility of people to particular temptations and, of course, issues. The issue of public trust is not new. Like I said before, it's been there for a long while. It's just that now we've gotten a more open and free media for it to become a public issue and a public national issue and regional issue at this point. And so rebuilding the trust is an overdue task. Certainly, there's so much speculation ever since the drug trade sort of landed on our shores about which institutions have been corrupted, which institutions are no longer impartial, and so on. So it's going to be a mammoth task. But of course, I think in going forward, it's an opportunity to clean up these particular institutions in a systematized way, hopefully with greater review and reform, hopefully not too far off.
3: Well, Prime Minister Sithibeni Rambuka, he's promised an independent audit and investigation into this case around the drugs going missing. How important is it for that process to be seen through?
7: It's absolutely important. In actual fact, I think for your Australian listeners and those that are within development circles, this is an opportunity as well, apart from the fact that we've got directed sort of focus from the Prime Minister's office. This is also an opportunity for the so-called Fiji-Australia Union and these arrangements to show some teeth in terms of the protocols or the standard operating procedures of securing evidences, because it's quite obvious that the protocols in place, if not weak, are non-existent. And I say that because in 2020, moving around Fiji, there was so much conversations about evidences, about how do police react to this. And so there's an opportunity for this engagement to show its teeth in terms of the capacity building and strengthening of these processes, but also following through with that review and ultimately the reform around it to change these procedures. And also in that way, it serves the interests of wider Australia, because if we are able to prosecute these criminal activities, it limits it. It arrests it from reaching Australian shores, especially in terms of the underground economy that prevails around the drug trade that reaches Australia and various other parts of the world.
3: Yeah, and the thing is, all these drugs are heading towards Australia. So it's all part of this big wide chain that's interconnected across the Pacific. How important is it for Australia to be part of this process?
7: Well, I think it's in Australia's interests because, as you said, it reaches Australia. And so the strengthening and, the police engagement, if not the strengthening engagement. And I think really this audit not only needs to be about auditing, it really also needs to be about review and reform that works in tandem with the current, as you mentioned in the opening of this interview, the bill and the pronouncement of the bill. So, of course, you can legislate and create new laws. That's great. But the systems in place and the structure. So standard operating procedures, I'm talking about in reference to the police commissioner's interview this week, is talking about, logbooks, biometric systems, questions about CCTV cameras being disabled. There's a need to update that. So to what extent can that engagement with Australia not only update the structures of particular evidences? For instance, high security evidences need to be separated. Do we have that procedure for instance, police posts that are far removed from the urban centres? These questions, I think, will serve in not only strengthening the engagement, but also putting teeth where it matters in terms of the drug issue and the transnational nature. And then, obviously, it should, hopefully over time, restrict the extent and reach of this drug trade in reaching the Australian public and, of course, the problems that it already creates in Australia.
3: Chope, always insightful to talk to you about Fiji politics and the situation on the ground. Thank you for your time this morning.
7: Thank you very much. No worries. Have a nice day and nice weekend. Naka.
3: Naka. And that was Chope Tarai, a Pacific scholar at the University of the South Pacific and the Pacific Department at the Australian National University. You're listening to Pacific Beat. I'm Evan Wasuka on this Friday morning. In Papua New Guinea, caring for your parents in old age isn't a choice. It's a duty built into the culture and custom. But there are no nursing homes, few formal aged care services, and little help from the government. As more families move to the cities for work, that duty is falling on fewer and fewer shoulders, and often just on one person. The ABC's reporter in PNG, Belinda Cora, with this story.
8: Mum requires 100% care 24/7.
9: Sandra Garrett's day starts and ends with her mother. 3 years ago, her mom was diagnosed with advanced Parkinson's disease.
8: She was given a life expectancy of 6 months, but she's outlasted to 3 years. But it's a real struggle.
9: Sandra works full-time as a flight attendant. She's also a single mother. On days off, she sells perfume to make ends meet and to have enough to buy her mother's medicine.
8: Being the sole provider as well for the house, going to work, coming back home, caring for her, working on 3 to 4 hours minimum sleep every day, but it's for the love.
9: Her mother can no longer eat, bath, or move around without help. Sandra pays a carer, Apple, to help while she's at work, but she says finding someone who understood her mother's illness was hard.
8: Not everyone knows what Parkinson's or Alzheimer's is. It's like a new disease in PNG. The first instinct when someone sees it is, oh, it's poison, you know, yeah, it's witchcraft.
9: Sandra's father has passed, and PNG Customs says a son can't care for his mother's personal needs, so the job has fallen to Sandra as the firstborn daughter. The stress has seen her lose 7 kilos in 3 months, and she sees less of her own daughter.
8: I feel selfish about it. Also, as a caregiver, I need time to heal for myself as well. That's all I crave for. I crave for sleep.
10: No matter how tired she doesn't give up.
9: For generations, Papua New Guinea has relied on the Wantok system, where extended family and clan look after their elders. But as people move to the cities for work, those networks are stretching thin. Papua New Guineans are also living longer. The share of people over 65 has been climbing, and that means many thousands more older people who need care. The warnings aren't new. In 2013, then Prime Minister Peter O'Neill flagged pensions for over 65s, and analysts said the Wantok system was beginning to fail. More than a decade on, you see more elderly on the streets of Port Moresby who say they're still waiting for help.
11: There is a great need for aged care in this country, which currently don't have, except we depend on the family system. And how do you expect a family who have no medical knowledge how to manage their parents at home?
9: Janet Sios and her husband own Paradise Private Hospital in Port Moresby, the country's first fully nationally owned private hospital. She cared for her own mother for 16 years and sees families struggling every day. Her own nurses visit older patients at home as part of a paid service, but she wants government to take the lead.
11: They are vulnerable members of our society. I would like to call on the Department of Community Development. Can you play a leading role on this topic?
9: For Sandra, whether the government steps up or not, she'll always be there for her mother.
8: I'm tired. I'm exhausted. But who else is going to do it? No one.
3: And that was Sandra speaking there to the ABC's PNG reporter, Belinda Quora. Now we head to PNG, we stay in PNG, sorry, where one person who is backing the need for formal elderly care is former politician Dame Carol Kidu. Dame Carol was an MP from 1997 to 2012 and was the Minister for Community Development between 2002 to 2011. She told the ABC's Belinda Quora that the time for discussion is over and PNG's government needs to put measures in place to care for the country's elderly, particularly those living in urban areas like Port Moresby.
12: It's always been assumed, and it's a false assumption now, it's always been assumed that the elderly are cared for within the extended family framework of Papua New Guinea. And I think that was a fairly safe assumption until about, say, one or two decades ago. But I think right throughout the country, both rural and urban, there are definitely issues to do with the elderly and care for the elderly that need to be addressed, need to be researched, and need to have very firm policy frameworks to assist both the elderly and the people who are caring for the elderly. It's very difficult. I kind of went through this personally myself when my mother became very old. She lived to 98, but the last 10 years of her life or so were not viable living in many ways.
4: And I thought, well, I'll go down and care for her. That's what we do in extended families. And so I did. I went down and I tried to care for my mother, and I very quickly

0: quickly realized that it's too much for an individual, like is being faced by many individuals now in the cities of Papua New Guinea. Traditionally it worked because it's the extended family would care for the person who's old and needs special care. And that is definitely breaking down. And since talking with you this morning, I've been really thinking, how can we deal with this?
1: You mentioned policies. How vital are these policies in order to try to seriously look at these issues?
0: I really think they are vital, but whether they'll have results or not is another matter, because I worked on a lot of policies when I was in politics, and I think some of them were very, very good policies, but they're still not being implemented because they're not being budgeted. So a policy is only as good as the backup it gets. And, you know, you need the policy, the programs development, and then the budgeting of those programs. What we tend to do in Papua New Guinea, and I can understand why, you do a policy and you talk about programs and then you leave it to the NGOs in the area of community development to hope that the NGOs will implement. But I think it's time where government is going to have to look more seriously at somehow subsidising. If the NGOs do it, they do need support.
1: Do you feel there is also a need for government to also look and prioritise on carers, especially here in Papua New Guinea?
0: I think identifying the carers from within the extended family and supporting that as a model is the direction we should be looking at, how that type of model could be. I think institutionalised elderly care is not the way to go in PNG, unless it is daycare, to give the carers time to go to work to earn money, and they know their parent or grandparent or whatever is being cared for properly. But in terms of institutionalised long-term care, I don't think I would support that as a policy and a way forward in Papua New Guinea.
1: How important are the elderly here in Papua New Guinea, especially from someone outside who probably doesn't understand that this connection we have with our elders?
0: Critically important. In any society, they should be. PNG, very much so, because that has always been the case. The Yau Taudia, the elders, the true elders in Motu society, were respected and were loved, and their knowledge was very valuable. But now, sadly, I think there's perhaps a bit of a Western mentality coming in a bit, that the Yau Taudia, perhaps a burden to us, rather than a something special and a benefit to us. And that's why we've been doing this work here, to try to work on Indigenous Knowledge Centre. And the first panel on that wall will be that this knowledge belongs to our ancestors and our elders, and they must be credited for it.
1: So, you know, this is it's something where families take care of, but should it also be something that government should prioritise on, then to take up that responsibility as well?
0: I think it's not about government should prioritise it. I think it's come to a time where government must prioritise it and work out a model that can work to assist with the younger generation, like yourselves, younger people who are then left with burden, but we don't like to describe it as a burden of caring for an ageing parent when there's no extended family around you to do it with you. We've got to accept that this is an emerging issue as we evolve as a society, and it's not about should, it's a must. We must do something about it.
2: That's Dame Carol Kidu speaking there to the ABC's reporter in PNG, Belinda Cora. Now, if you'd like to watch that story on elderly care in PNG from the team at the Pacific, head over to the ABC Pacific website or search the Pacific on the ABC News in-depth YouTube channel. Time for some music, and this is Lehali with Her Name is Kanaki.

0: And that is Lehali with her song. Her name is Kanaki.
1: Disasters are a reality of life in the Pacific, but so is the strength and resilience of its people. Pacific Prepared shares first-hand stories from communities on the ground, drawing on tradition, culture, and collective wisdom to stay safe and support one another in times of disaster. Pacific Prepared explores how communities are adapting and protecting what matters most. Pacific Prepared, Fridays from 9 a.m. PNG time on ABC Radio Australia or wherever you get your podcasts.
0: It's time to take a look back at our top stories so far this morning. And Fiji has passed a new counter-narcotics law, but the Pacific researcher says apart from laws, public trust needs to be rebuilt following a high-profile theft of millions of dollars of cocaine from the High Court. There's calls for Papua New Guinea's government to provide formal care for PNG's elderly. And coming up, we'll be talking sports with a look at the NRL Grand Final showdown with the Roosters to take on the Knights.
2: Hold the front page!
0: It's that time of the morning to take a look at the headlines from across the region. And joining me this morning on this Friday is Dana Kirimov. Good morning, Dana.
3: Good morning, Evan.
0: Well, apart from the rain that's been happening here in Melbourne, time to take a look at what's making news. And let's start in Fiji, where there's been quite a lot of activity in Fiji's parliament. But let's start off with the needle and syringe program that's now set to be rolled out.
3: That's right. So Parliament passed through amendments to the HIV and AIDS Act that provides a framework for harm reduction programs to distribute sterile needles and syringes and also collect used equipment for safe disposal. These kinds of programs have a history dating back to the 1980s globally, and its introduction in Fiji has been discussed for quite some time now. Now, in the parliamentary session that lasted till about 1:30 in the morning local time, the Health Minister, Antonio Lalabalavu, took care to note that the changes to the bill do not legalise illicit drugs and that the protections apply only to authorised harm reduction programs.
0: So this new amendments come in on the back of that national HIV emergency we had recently. But with this bill, it wasn't just the needle program that the legislation dealt with. What other kinds of harm reduction programs have been introduced?
3: Well, Minister Lalabalavu said that this year's record HIV numbers required Fiji to strengthen every part of their HIV response. He said that this includes prevention, testing, treatment, care, community engagement, and importantly, measures that reduce the risk of further transmission. So a needle program would be just one part of that. And according to FBC News, other harm reduction programs will include safe sex education, providing condoms, pre- and post-exposure prophylaxis, counselling, as well as just HIV information, referrals to treatment and rehabilitation, and other health and social services. And like you said, these changes come alongside other stronger drug-fighting powers that were also passed through Parliament yesterday.
0: Now, let's move over to Hawaii, where conservation groups are suing the National Oceanic and Atmospheric Administration over the approval of a deep sea mining application.
3: Yeah, so this one, according to Courthouse News, two conservation groups have taken the agency to court challenging their certification given to the metals company USA to conduct seabed mining exploration activities. They're arguing that the agency allowed a mining company to bypass a legally required public review before approving its application. The application itself covers a stretch of seafloor larger than 120,000 square kilometres between Hawaii and Mexico and was approved back in May. So the plaintiffs themselves, they claim that instead of the required public review of materials related to the application, the NOAA released a Federal Register notice and just the application itself, much of which was redacted as confidential.
0: Interesting. So what's the next step from here?
3: Well, the complaint itself is for a declaratory and injunctive relief, which is basically the plaintiffs asking that everything regarding this application stop until more information is provided in accordance with the legal requirements. That injunction was submitted on Wednesday at local time, and the NOAA representatives did not immediately respond to Courthouse News's request for comment.
0: And finally, Dana, the Journalist Association of Samoa has issued a statement regarding the reported treatment of a journalist who had her photos deleted while taking photos of the country's prime minister at a public event.
3: Yeah, so listeners may remember the story we reported on yesterday that the Prime Minister's son removed the SD card from a camera of a Samoa observer's camera during a Police Remembrance Day celebration in Apia earlier this week. Now, the Journalists Association came out with their own statement saying that they were deeply disturbed by the reported incident and considers the matter extremely serious. They said that at a public event, a journalist has the right and responsibility to record what takes place and are not required to seek permission to document senior public officials at an event like that.
0: So what sort of a response is the association asking for?
3: Well, they said that they're particularly concerned by the reported involvement of the Prime Minister's security detail named in the report. So they've called for the circumstances of this incident to be properly established, but they also address the wider issue of the protection of journalists and their work in Samoa. So they took the opportunity to call for Prime Minister Lauli Schmidt to himself to continue his weekly press conferences as an important avenue for reopening the democratic process of the government security and providing the media and the public direct access to the government.
0: Well, it's certainly interesting and one we'll definitely keep an eye on. Dana, thank you so much for the updates this morning.
3: Thank you.
0: Time to look at sport, and it's finals day tomorrow at the MSG Prime Minister's Cup soccer tournament in Fiji, with the host nation set to take on the reigning champions Vanuatu in the men's final. And Vanuatu's women's teams are through to their final, where they'll be up against the PNG Billums, who are in form ahead of their World Cup qualifying matches next month. For Fiji's men's head coach, Stefan Overy, he says the MSG event is all about experimenting for the future as he seeks to find the right mix of players to give his team the best chance to qualify for the 2030 FIFA World Cup.
4: We're trying to start a new cycle with a new team, new players. So we have to experiment and at the same time try to have some kind of level of performance to make it as far as possible. So we're not surprised that there were ups and downs. We did good enough to

0: make it to the final. I do believe there's still a lot of work to be done, but we're still happy because we're working hard and it's good to be rewarded.
1: So, how different is the lineup that you're currently using for this tournament as compared to what you began with?
0: So when I took over as head coach, the first players I selected were just in June, and this is the second window I have with the team. I would say that the first window, it was the players that I got to see through the OFC Pro League, because at the time we were traveling and I didn't have a chance to see the players in Fiji, especially during the tournament between June and September. I was able to see those guys play. So the second list, you could see that there are Bula FC players, but also players who are playing in Fiji, and we integrated those players to the squad. So learning to play together, get a decent level of fitness. We had to maneuver well, and it seems like we did a good job.
1: The final will see you coming up against Vanuatu, who you played on match day two in the pool round. A close game, but you lost on that occasion by 1-0. So I guess the obvious question is, what do you think you learned from that game that you can put right in the final?
0: You know, at this point, it doesn't really matter who we play. It's really about, can I identify the players who will be part of that team that we want to build for the future? We know there are dates in our mind in 2028, 2029, and those dates really matter. Until then, the priority is to identify the most appropriate players to have the strongest team in the next 2, 3 years. On the other hand, we also have two games coming up in the November window. We have to finalize it. It's almost done, I would say 95%, but let's make sure it's 100% before we confirm that.
1: And those games would be against other Pacific Island teams or teams from outside the region?
0: Outside the region, because we also believe that if our players want to grow, we need to face teams outside of Oceania. Hopefully, it will be confirmed soon and we can focus on that.
1: And I presume for you, with your OFC Pro League hat on, that part of what's going on here also is a chance to have a look at players who you think could improve Buller FC for OFC Pro League 2. Will you be signing some of the players that you've been working with over the last couple of weeks?
0: I was hoping to. I'm not saying it will not happen, but I think the players I had my eyes on did not deliver. Thankfully, we have the November window, so we give them a second opportunity to show what they can do, because I believe they can do much better for some of them. And one or two did some good things. We would need confirmation as well. So it's good, but not good enough yet.
1: Overall, how would you assess the rate of progress that you've made since you took over both as head coach of the national team and of Buller FC?
0: Bula FC, you can have three international players and three Oceania players. They bring quality, they bring professionalism and experience, they bring the culture as well. So Bula FC is mostly about building that professional culture and giving the players a chance to play at high level for at least 6 months so far. Whereas the national team, it's a mix of those professional players and amateur players. And the dynamic is different, and you don't have so much time with the players as national team. So it's two different beasts. What I would say is that both are good, because the more games you play, the more training you get, the better it is for our players.
1: A final point, your captain, Roy Krishna, he turned 39 in August. He just seems to keep on keeping on. Just how important is it to have him involved with the national side and indeed with Buller FC as well, where he was the captain in season one?
0: In 2026, age does not really matter if you do things well. So recovery and nutrition and training, and Roy is one of those players who does everything very seriously. So on that aspect, he runs like a 25-year-old. And of course, his experience, his abilities as well, it's important, because he's always here looking out for the players, giving advice, taking responsibilities on and off the field. And with Bula FC, we had a different playing style, so he had to adjust, and he did it with a lot of humility. And it helped a lot. And with the national team, he has a role that suits him a little more based on what he's experienced in the past years. And if you look at the games we've played, it's very important. And hopefully, it's going to be the case for the next 3, 4 years to come.
2: Stéphane Ovrai, head coach of Fiji's national soccer team, who'll be taking on Vanuatu in the MSG Prime Minister's Cup final in Suva tomorrow. And he was talking there to Richard Ewart. You're listening to Pacific Beat on this Friday morning. I'm Evan Wasuka, standing in for Agnes Tupou. It's a big weekend of rugby league ahead. On Saturday, it's the Prime Minister's 13 in Port Moresby. And then on Sunday, the action moves to Sydney for the NRL Grand Final. The Roosters and the Knights will face off, and both sides have Pacific International representatives.

0: representatives in their lineups, players who are hoping to be picked for the upcoming World Cup. Joining us to talk more about this is the ABC Niger Footy host, Sam Wykes. Good morning, Sam.
1: Good morning. It's great to be here.
0: Now, Sam, the Newcastle Knights finished seventh. The Sydney Roosters finished fourth on the NRL table. Are you surprised that these teams have made it to the grand final?
1: Oh, I'm probably very surprised around Newcastle, given, you know, how they finished last year. They were the wooden spoon. They got the wooden spoon, sorry, last year. And I think it's just quite remarkable, you know, finishing seventh and then being able to go to New Zealand and then beat the Warriors, who are red hot favourites to win that one, especially in New Zealand. And then to go on to beat the Panthers and now be in the grand final, especially, you know, against the Panthers. I was down to 12 men for the majority of that game. I just think it's quite remarkable that they are there. But I loved seeing that they are there because the fact that, you know, for a side to turn things around so quickly, they've got to be well coached and they've got to have a lot of good leaders within their side and a lot of players, you know, playing their best footy at the right part of the year. And, you know, Newcastle are doing that. And so, yeah, I think it's quite surprising that these two teams are in the grand final. But I think it's gonna be a cracking grand final. Both these teams can score a lot of points, so it's just gonna be a matter of, you know, who can defend really well and whose X factor really stands up, and who gets the better of their superstars really standing up as well, with Callum Ponga and, you know, Daly Cherry Evans on the other side and James Tedesco. So it's gonna be a great clash.
0: Now, Sam, you mentioned there the Panthers and the Warriors, who were both knocked out by the Knights. How disappointing was it for their fans to see their teams getting losing it towards the final end of the season?
1: Oh, I guess I'd be very disappointed. Probably like all the fans, you know, like when your side doesn't either make the top eight or doesn't go through to the next stages of the finals, it's always going to be disappointing. And yeah, you know, only one team can win it at the end of the day. But I think, considering probably the matter, the way the Panthers lost, it's almost like they were hanging on just with the amount of injuries they got in that game. Nathan Cleary, like his ankle there, his fracture. Then Dylan Edwards, a PCL in that one. I'm pretty sure it was Blaise Talangi with his Achilles. You know, they would have been devastated for their players to not be able to finish the game, and they still would have been proud of their effort, considering, you know, the players that got injured in that game. But look, everyone's disappointed when their team doesn't win the trophy, but it is what it is. They get to go again next year.
0: Now, the Roosters have had a pretty consistent season, and you mentioned the Knights there coming surging towards the end of their season. How do you think things will play out on the grand final night?
1: Look, I guess when you look at these teams, you know, you'd have to say the Roosters are the red-hot favourites, just considering the amount of experienced players they have in their team, the amount of Origin players and Test players they've got in their team. They're a powerhouse club, being in Sydney, and probably their expectation was to be in the grand final for this year, considering all the signings they've had. So you have to say, like, the pressure would be more on the Roosters, but it's saying that they're going to be well prepared with all those big game players, with Trent Robinson as their coach. Like, they're going to be relaxed. They're going to understand what they need to do to get the job done. But whereas Newcastle Knights, it's almost like, you know, they are just enjoying this whole ride. Like, everything that they've achieved is a bonus. And I don't like to use the words, oh, they've got nothing to lose. I mean, you've got everything to lose. You've got a grand final in front of you, a trophy in front of you. But you would say that the way they're going to go into it is just like with that weight on their shoulders not being there compared to the Roosters, I believe. But it's one of those ones as well with the Knights. You've got to think, like, how many times can they keep getting up to get themselves ready physically and mentally for big games? Like, they've done it so much in this last 4 weeks. The travel factor, at some point that's going to take its toll, and throughout that game, you know, a lot of luck will probably have to go their side to be able to probably take this one away and get the job done. But, you know, like anything that's happened in all the other games so far, luck has gone their way, and we'll see if it continues.

0: Now, Sam, let's talk about Pacific eligible players in the grand final. There's quite a few. Who are your picks for the World Cup coming up?
1: Oh, when I have a look at these teams, I just think probably when I look at Samoa, with Payne Haas probably not being there, I think he said he's not going to be playing, as well as Taylor May. I really like the look of the young back rowers from Newcastle. You've got Jermaine McEwen and Francis Manuleleua. Like, those two have been so dominant for Newcastle on the edge. Their energies have been amazing. The way they get their team on the front foot, and the way they're not afraid to be able to go after some big names, you know, not be afraid of that challenge. I think those two players could be the injection Samoa needs. You know, if they are going to be missing Payne Haas and someone like Talon May, I really like the look of those two. I also think from the Roosters side of things, I seen Daniel Tupou go again on the wing for Tonga. Siwa Wong will be there. You know, I'm excited to see those two players go around, and there's just a host of other players as well that like throughout the competition. It'll be interesting to see Isaiah Katoa, how his injury goes with his ankle. Being ready to go for Tonga, I'm sure he'll be right. Because it's a short preparation time. There's not long to go, especially for the teams playing in the grand final. You know, they're going to have their celebrations, no matter if they win or lose. And they've got to quickly recover and get ready for round one, because it's not like they can ease into any of the games. There's some tough games first up. But I think it's exciting times for the World Cup. You know, PNG, they're going to be flying as well. I'm looking forward to seeing how they go. And it's probably the most competitive World Cup, I think, from my memory, really, to see who can actually probably take this one out. Because no Nathan Cleary for Australia. New Zealand's looking strong. So, and then we have our Pacific Islander teams that will be going toe-to-toe with all of them. So, really looking forward to it, Tony. I think it's definitely less than 20 days away.
0: Now, Sam, one person who is not playing in the World Cup is the Roosters' Mark Nawanganyitawase, but he's certainly been all over my social media feed, all his videos. He's had a pretty stellar season, but he's heading back to Union, isn't he?
1: Yeah, he is. He's heading over to an old club that I used to play for. He's going over to the Saitama Panasonic Wild Knights over there in Japan. And they've had a long list of star players go to that club. Sonny Bill Williams is one of them. David Pocock as well. Digby Ioane, they've all played at Panasonic. And yeah, he's going to be over there for 2 years. I think he'll be back in rugby league, to be honest. And he is such a freakish player. I had the pleasure of playing with Mark in my last year at the Waratahs. I think it was about 5 years ago, and got to meet Mark there and see up close what he is capable of doing. He's a freak. Honestly, when he crossed over to league, no one knew who he was, but everyone in Union knew what he could do and what he was capable of. And being in rugby league, it's just amplified his ability, and it's given him that platform to showcase what he can do. And he's turned a lot of heads being at the Roosters. He had 44 tries in 2 seasons. He's played on every big stage. He's played at the Olympics. He's played Origin. He's played for the Wallabies. He's played for the Kangaroos. He's played in World Cups. Now he gets to play in the NRL Grand Final. So special talent. He'll be missed, but I think he'll be back in rugby league.
0: Now, Sam, just as we wrap up, the PM, the Prime Minister's 13 is on in Port Moresby this weekend. What are you expecting here?
1: A very excited crowd. I think it's going to be electric there at the stadium. Just sort of seeing all the social clips going around with someone like David Fifita, who's with the Prime Minister's 13, and he did that interview just saying he couldn't believe how excited the fans get over rugby league. And I think it's just going to be a cracking game. It's going to be a big day there. Like, you've got all the junior PNG sides taking on the Australian schoolgirls, schoolboys team. And I think it kicks off from 9 o'clock right through to 2 o'clock for the big game. But it's just going to be a good day out for all the Australian sides, for the PNG sides. It'll be a celebration of rugby league, and it's just getting bigger and bigger.

0: and we have for this morning. Thank you for chatting Rugby League with us this morning.
1: No worries. Thanks for having me on. Cheers.
0: And that was Niger Footy host Sam Wykes. It's time for some music, and this is Shaggy with It Wasn't Me featuring Rick Rock.
2: Yo, man.
3: Yo.
2: Open up, man.
3: What do you want, man?
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3: You made her catch you?
2: I don't know how I let this happen.
3: With who?
2: The girl next door, you know? I don't know what to do.
3: Say it wasn't you.
2: All right.

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2: You are listening to ABC Radio Australia, and I'm Evan Wasuka, and that brings us to the end of Pacific Beat. It's time to take a look back at our top stories for today, and Fiji's Parliament has passed new laws creating a counter-narcotics bureau, giving authorities new powers to search, seize and carry out covert operations. Urbanisation and movement to PNG cities is leaving the traditionally communal duty of elderly care on fewer and fewer shoulders in PNG.
3: Younger people who are then left with the, well, I say burden, but we don't like to describe it as a burden of caring for an ageing parent when there's no extended family around you to do it with you.
2: And the Roosters and the Knights will face off at this weekend's NRL Grand Final. Thank you for listening and stay with ABC Radio Australia. Up next is the news and Nija Daily after that. I'm Evan Wasuka. Thank you.

0: News. Hello, I'm William Howard Evans. Israel's Prime Minister has claimed a pilot who attempted to hijack a passenger plane bound for Tel Aviv on Wednesday had been radicalised. Middle East correspondent Matthew Doran reports.
1: The Omani national is accused of attacking his co-pilot on Wednesday, stabbing him and forcing their plane from Dubai to Tel Aviv into a nosedive before passengers stormed the cockpit and wrested back control. Benjamin Netanyahu has told Fox News the man is still being interrogated.
2: We know that he underwent Islamist radical indoctrination. That appears to be something we're gathering from the information, his personal information.
1: But the Prime Minister says it would still be some days before more is known about the motive and whether the pilot had any links to Israel's enemies, such as Iran. Two Australians were passengers on the flight.
0: British police say they've arrested a dual UK-Iranian national on suspicion of plotting a terrorism attack following a security incident at a US-run airbase. The 27-year-old man has been arrested in London following searches of two properties in the city. Five British men were released on bail earlier this week after being arrested over the incident at RAF Fairford, which has been used by American bombers to strike Iran. Iran has reportedly summoned the British ambassador in Tehran over accusations it was involved. Fiji's parliament has passed a new law creating a counter-narcotics bureau designed to tackle surging drug crime. Earlier this week, authorities reported the theft of 52 kilograms of cocaine worth millions of dollars from the evidence room at the Suva High Court. Policing Minister Ioane Naivalurua says the law gives police new search and seizure powers, including a new type of drug crime.
3: The drug threat confronting Fiji is real, present and evolving. The threat now includes narco-terrorism, the use of illicit drug activity, directly or indirectly, to support, finance, promote or carry out a terrorist act.
0: Journalists in Samoa are demanding an investigation after a newspaper photographer's camera was reportedly seized. The country's Journalists Association says a Samoa Observer journalist had their camera taken and their photos deleted at a public event earlier this week. It's been reported the Prime Minister's son and police officers were involved. The association says the incident raises serious questions about press freedom. It wants a full investigation into who authorised the camera's removal and the deletion of the photos. The association is also calling on the Prime Minister to bring back her weekly press conferences. Australian and Cambodian police are jointly investigating accused pedophile Mark Dennis's network and links to a Southeast Asian charity following his death after being charged with possessing child abuse material. Charlotte Grieve reports.
4: The deceased criminal barrister was returning from Cambodia, where he visited the high-profile charity Sunrise Cambodia, when he was arrested at Sydney Airport and charged with child abuse material offences. Dennis was found dead before the case went to trial, but a background briefing investigation has revealed police are still investigating his connections in Australia and Cambodia. The Australian and Cambodian police's cross-border investigation involves looking at Dennis's relationship to Sunrise Cambodia, where he was chairman from 2018 to 2020.
0: The governor of the US state of Tennessee has ordered a review of the state's capital punishment process after a death row inmate survived two doses of the drug that was meant to kill her. North America correspondent Lauren Day has more.
5: Krista Pike would have been the first woman to be executed in the state in more than 200 years. She and her then boyfriend were convicted of killing their 19-year-old classmate, Colleen Slemmer, in 1995 in a gruesome crime that gained national attention, in part because they carved a pentagram into her chest, a symbol associated with satanic groups. Her execution was called off after she survived two doses of pentobarbital. Tennessee Governor Bill Lee has ordered a review of the state's capital punishment process and has paused another planned execution scheduled for December.
0: And the family of an American woman killed by an immigration officer during a federal crackdown in Minneapolis is suing the US government and immigration officials. The two lawsuits have been filed by Renee Good's partner and brother and allege wrongful death and conspiracy. ABC News.
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ABC Radio Australia. I'm your boy Jacob McQuire, saying a big good fella morning. Talofa lava, bulivinaka, raulakap nipin. I hope you're having a fantastic beginning to your day, whatever you're getting up to. And what a day it is, a Friday. We've made it to the end of the week. So give yourself a pat on the back this morning. And look, we've got a lot of fantastic times lined up for you on Nisha Daily today. But first, let's acknowledge them from which we broadcast. Yuggera and Turrbal Country on Australia's East Coast. Yuggera and Turrbal Country covers much of what is now known as Brisbane by many. We here at ABC Radio Australia pay our respects to Yuggera and Turrbal elders, both past and present. This is Yuggera and Turrbal Country, as it's been since the first sunrise. And yes, it's another Friday morning here at Nisha Daily. So coming up very soon, we'll be catching up on one of the biggest stories out of PNG from this week. Yes, we'll be hanging out with our weekly One Talk, Scott Wyde, who's going to give us a rundown on a big, big conference that he was at yesterday. So make sure you're staying tuned in. It's Nisha Daily, ABC Radio Australia. But to kick us off, let's go to Funky and Nathan Nakikus with the one, so why?

0: kicking off our morning here in Nija Daily Funky and Nathan Nakikus with One Sawara.
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0: And every Friday, we endeavor to start our day right by looking towards the Pacific's largest nation, both by landmass and by populace, Papua New Guinea. Yes, big news breaks every day in the land of the unexpected, but if there's one thing we can expect, it's to hear from Wantok to keep us in the loop.
2: Weekly Wantok with Scott Whiting.
0: Yes, and our Wantok joins us now. Scott, good morning, Luyu. How are we going today?
3: Yeah, good morning, Jacob. It's a beautiful day in Port Moresby. I'm laughing about the stuff that we talked about earlier.
0: No, this man is never in lay. I mean, this is Papua New Guinea's most active traveler, our brother Scott White. It is great to be catching up with you while you're spending another beautiful day in Port Moresby. And yes, there's a big story we have to go through this morning, something that's sort of broken over the past day, and that is updates to the Financial Action Task Force grey list. If you do remember, we have spoken about it on the show that Papua New Guinea was, I think, earlier in the year added to the Financial Action Task Force grey list. It has a whole lot of implications economically for the nation. But Scott, for those who haven't caught up on this news, I mean, what is this grey listing all about?
3: Yeah, so the Financial Action Task Force is a regulatory body that goes to countries and discusses their status in terms of money laundering, anti-terrorist financing, financial crimes, and all that. So it advises countries as to, you know, whether they have stringent measures against these crimes and whether their systems are compatible and safe in terms of their dealings globally. So for Papua New Guinea was on the grey list earlier, several years, I think 2016, 2017, we got off the grey list, and Papua New Guinea has been put back on the grey list because it hasn't shown evidence that it has made legal changes, legal reforms, and that there have been arrests and convictions made in relation to financial crimes and all that's related to it. So it's a test for the system, basically, a litmus test for the system. And the FATF said basically that Papua New Guinea hasn't done its work, done its homework. So that's why PNG is back on the grey list.
0: And this has a lot of wide-ranging implications, especially when it comes to sort of transferring money into PNG, as well as, you know, just the economic situation and foreign investors wanting to put money into PNG. But with that being said, there was a gathering in Port Moresby yesterday for the Counterterrorism Financing and Counterproliferation Financing Conference. And in that, there was laid out sort of a target roadmap for PNG to be taken off this grey list. Scott, what happened at yesterday's conference?
3: Yeah, so yesterday was part of the FATF's requirement for public awareness, and there are several events like this, like the one yesterday. This is the second seminar, second year conference that they've held since the country was declared, was put on the grey list last year. So 1 year on, they're conducting a series of it and also providing updates as to how far Papua New Guinea has come. And according to the director of FASU, F-A-S-U, which is based within the central bank, Wilson O'Neill, he made a presentation and talked about, you know, the boxes that they have ticked off. And those include legislative reforms, and especially three pieces of legislation that needed to be amended and needed to capture elements of terrorist financing, anti-money laundering, all that in those legislations. So as we were sitting through the conference, you know, towards the end of the conference, first day of the conference, the certifications, the gazettal notice of those three legislations, which had been previously passed, were announced because they just certified them and sent out the notice yesterday. So on the first day. So that's how hectic it's been for this team working to get PNG off the grey list. They've been working also, you know, on the weekends, on holidays, nonstop, just to get past these or tick the boxes provided by the FATF.
0: And, you know, I think the target sort of year here is 2028. I mean, that's 2 years away. Is it realistic for PNG to be placed sort of off this grey list in the next 2 years?
3: Yeah, the co-chair, one of the co-chairs of the committee that's running this, Dr. Eric Kwa, who's also, you know, a senior public servant, is optimistic. He says within 2 years, Papua New Guinea should get off the grey list. Wilson Onea from FASU, however, says you know, he's giving very conservative outlooks on how PNG is tracking. He says 2028 at the latest, PNG should get off the grey list. Now, it should be noted that the grey list, a lot of people are saying grey listing doesn't affect the ordinary Papua New Guinean. It does affect the ordinary Papua New Guinean as much as it affects banks and governments. And one of the very simplest of things, depositing large amounts of money, say, for example, from 3,000 kina upwards within a bank in Papua New Guinea is quite difficult. You have to provide the evidence of where that came from. Just last week, I was trying to deposit some money, and I was asked to bring the bank statement from the other bank that I took the money out of, or an ATM withdrawal receipt, just to comply with the grey listing requirements set out by the banks as well.
0: And, you know, I mean, this obviously sort of places, you know, extra steps for people in PNG and, of course, depositing at a bank. I mean, when you're in sort of a large cash economy, I mean, there's a lot of roadblocks there. And I'm also thinking about sort of the next 2 years, especially for our people in more rural areas where seeing the impact of the El Nino. And, of course, there will be sort of needed of care packages over the next 2 years as people battle ongoing drought. I mean, will a grey listing or this continued being on the grey listing sort of impact how sort of services are delivered around the country?
3: Yeah, you know, a lot of the people in rural areas depend on their relatives in the urban areas, you know, sometimes to send money. So just the act of depositing, the process of depositing money is difficult. You have to break up the chunks of cash that you want to deposit. And a lot of people in rural areas who operate primarily on cash.

0: as like cocoa farmers and coffee farmers who receive a lot of cash from their work, just getting that money from the village to the bank to deposit, it's quite a hassle for them to provide evidence that that's actually their money and not, you know, some money that's come from drug trade or gambling or something like that.
1: No, absolutely. And, you know, I think looking to the future, I mean, there's a lot of work that needs to put in, that needs to be put in over the next 2 years for the country to be placed off of this financial grey list. I mean, what will it mean as far as sort of government agencies having to work together? What needs to happen within the government as well? I mean, for this outcome to happen in 2028?
0: Yeah, sorry, Jacob, this line's breaking up.
1: Sorry, the old Port Moresby line this morning. Oh, no, I'm just asking, I mean, as we're looking to the future, I mean, what will government agencies need to do as far as cooperation when it comes to sort of this 2028 target of being placed off of the grey list?
0: The beginning of your question again, and we should be good.
1: No, as far as sort of cooperation between government agencies, you know, what needs to happen within government to take sort of PNG off this grey list?
0: Yeah, so several things, and one of the things that that has been done very successfully with political support and a strong amount of political support, because you know, usually in Pacific countries, it's really difficult to get political support to bureaucrats and to support the bureaucratic system. For this particular case in Papua New Guinea, you know, the political support has been really strong. The legislations have been passed. Parliament has adjusted to cater for the requirements of the grey listing and the requirements that the central bank needs or agencies need. And the second thing is the implementation of it. Now, implementation has been relatively weak. So the Financial Action Task Force has said, we need to see runs on the board, where things like arrests that lead to conviction and arrests of big money items. You know, we need to see people who have been... who have allegations of them against allegations against them relating to millions and millions of kina, they have to be arrested and they have to be put in jail. So it's a whole of government multi-agency task that is being done right now.
1: And if you've just walked into this conversation, you're currently on ABC Radio Australia. It's Nisha Daily with Jacob. And we're talking to Scott Whitehair. Our weekly One Talk delivers a fresh report on the biggest story out of PNG each week. This morning, talking about the 2028 target for PNG to be taken off the FATF grey listing. And Scott, more so than that, you also go the extra mile and bring us a fresh track for our ears to listen to every Friday. And you've got a track from a legendary Zimbabwean musician today. I mean, what will we be hearing?
0: Yeah, Thomas Mamfumo is a legend. You know, he is an activist in his own right, independence activist in his own right, and a political commentator through his music. So his nickname is the Lion of Zimbabwe. He's a very powerful musician. I'm not too sure if he's still alive. I think he's still alive and is very senior right now. So, yeah, this one is Zimbabwe, Mozambique, one of his many, many legendary songs.
1: Oh, man, no, a big shout out. We're playing out some Lion of Zimbabwe. I'm actually called the Goanna of Rockhampton. So this is definitely a song I'm about to connect to. But Scott, before we go to the song, I'm going to say a huge thank you for joining us from Port Moresby this morning. Wishing you a wonderful rest of the day, wonderful rest of the week. And can't wait to catch up with you soon, bro. Thank you, Tomasia.
0: Yep, have a good day.
1: Scott Whitehair, this morning, your weekly One Talk, joining us with one of the biggest news stories out of PNG this week. And of course, talking about updates to PNG being placed on the Financial Action Task Force grey list. I mean, at a conference underway in Port Moresby, a plan has been presented for PNG to be taken off this list by 2028. And we've got more of your latest news coming at you very soon. But right now, let's go to Scott.

0: Yes, that was Thomas Mafumo with Zimbabwe Mozambique. It's actually half of the song we're playing out this morning, a full 10-minute track, so definitely one to listen to over the weekend, an absolute vibe. 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
0: Yes, and it's about that time this morning we get caught up with all the latest news developing across our region and filling us in this morning all the way from Pacific Beat is the one and only Evan Wasuka. Evan, good fellow morning. How are we doing today?
3: Hey, Jacob. Very good. Good morning to you.
0: Oh, man. No, it's great to be catching up with you on a Friday, I will say. So, a big congrats to you and the team on making it through another week. But with that being said, let's get to it. It's been a full week of news over at Pacific Beat. So looking at the latest news headlines for today, I mean, what's been going on this morning?
3: So, Jacob, our headlines for this morning, Fiji's parliament has passed a new counter-narcotics bureau law that introduces new powers for police from search and seizure to narco-terrorism, which has been designated as a crime. And those found guilty of narco-terrorism could face up to life in prison. But the Pacific Islands researcher, Chope Tarai, says government will need to go further than new laws and rebuild public trust following incidents such as the theft of millions of dollars of drugs from Suva's High Court. In Papua New Guinea, there are calls for government to step in and provide support for elderly care. Former government minister Dame Carol Kidu says people in urban areas no longer have the support of extended families to help look after their elderly. She says a daycare system could work for Papua New Guinea rather than care homes. And in sports, it's finals day tomorrow at the MSG Prime Minister's Cup in Fiji, with the host nation to take on reigning champions Vanuatu in the men's final. And Vanuatu's women's team are also through to their final, where they'll be up against the PNG Bulums, who are in fine form ahead of their World Cup qualifying matches next month. For Fiji men's coach, Stefan Ovri, he says the MSG event is all about experimenting for the future as he seeks to find the right mix of players to give his team the best chance to qualify for the 2030 FIFA World Cup. Those are the main headlines for this morning. And Jacob, the NRL Grand Final is up this weekend. What's your pick?
0: Well, what's my pick? I mean, look, I'm going to be honest. It's Newcastle Knights versus the Roosters. I think, again, the Jacob Curse, I don't have skin in this game, but I'm actually going for Newcastle for this weekend. I mean, they haven't been to a grand final in 25 years. They haven't won a grand final in 25 years. So I'd love to see them get back into action. I mean, what about you, Evan? Who are you going for?
3: Well, I'm really keen to see how Mark Nawanganitawase goes in the match. So he's been flooding my social media feed over the last couple of weeks. So I'm keen to see how this Fijian and, you know, this rugby union player works out in the final, in his final match for the Roosters this weekend.
0: Oh my gosh, no, it's going to be incredible. I want to give a shout out to Dane Gagai this morning. I mean, this is his final game for the Knights before he heads to the Broncos next year. And Evan, can you believe now we're only like 2 weeks away from the Rugby League World Cup as well? I mean, there's a whole lot going on in sport. And brother, I'd like to thank you for joining us here on Tunisia Daily. I'm going to get you on your way so you can go enjoy your weekend. Wishing you a wonderful rest of the day and can't wait to catch up with you soon, boss. Thank you so much.
3: Thank you, Jacob.
0: Evan Wasuka this morning, all the way from Pacific Beat with your latest news headlines. 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
0: Yes, it's Nisha Daily this morning. Hope you're having a fantastic start to your day. And before we move further in the show, there's actually a quick shout out I got to give this morning. Usually this segment is about shouting out what happened on the weekend. Well, this Friday, we're doing some shouting before the weekend is out. And some news we gotta highlight, it comes to us via the medium of film.
5: Where am I? Why am I tied up? Hey, native, I'm talking to you. My crew are certainly out there right now. Looking for me. It won't be long till they find us. They got weapons, aye? More deadly than a pointy stick. If you let me go, I'll tell no one I ever saw you. Not a bloody soul. English. Do you speak English? Do you speak English?
0: Yes, that's right. If you're a regular Nisha Daily enjoyer, you might remember a film by the name of Far End of the Sea, Nauru's first ever feature-length film, filmed in that beautiful Nauruan language. Well, we've had the opportunity to speak to the main cast of the film, and in a little Nisha Daily news update, this little film that could has now officially clocked over 1 million views online. So just wanted to give a quick shout out before we continue on. And make sure you're tuning in to Nisha Daily next week. We might have to quickly catch up with some of the crew from Far End of the Sea to see how they are feeling. Yes, a little shouting for your morning. Also got to give a quick shout to all of our fantastic musicians who are entering the Pacific Break competition for 2026. And coming up soon, we are once again going to be taking a dip into that entry pool and hearing just one of the fantastic entries that have been sent in. Make sure you're staying tuned in. Your Nisha Daily Soundcheck is on its way. Right now, though, let's head to Fiji. It's Cookie with Aundiva.

0: Yes, out of Fiji, that was Cookie with Aundiva right here on Nisha Daily.
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0: Yes, and it is a beautiful time of the year, and that's because the Pacific's biggest music competition is currently underway. That's right, Pacific Break 2026. And in the lead up to announcing a winner, there's always time for a little sound check.
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0: That's right. It's your Pacific Break sound check. We are turning up the volume on some of the freshest submissions coming through from the Pacific's biggest music competition. Yes, and these tracks have been handpicked by our certified music industry experts, our ABC Radio Australia judges, Haula Tukefu and Sosafina Fuomoli. I mean, they're also the judges for ABC Pacific Break 2026. They've done the heavy lifting, listened far and wide, and now we get to simply come in here and press play on emerging artists, getting their names out and giving them some well-deserved airtime. And yes, it is a beautiful morning here on the Pacific Break soundcheck, but once again, we cannot venture on this musical journey alone. We are once again saying kia ora to our dear sister, our Nisha Daily producer, Emily Nguyen-Han. Emily, how are we going this morning?
3: Check, check, 1, 2. Kia ora, Jacob. It's Friday.
4: Check,
3: is this thing on?
4: Oh yeah, my gosh.
3: We're good. I'm here. I'm checked in for the sound check.
0: Oh my gosh. No, it's great to be catching up with you. We've missed you here on the sound check because Michael Chow has been at work.
3: No, it's been good. It's been good. I've been listening to your guys' sound check all week. It's been, interesting, the things that we all like pick out in the songs. So yeah, I have to say, like, you know, I've been writing my own music at the moment.
4: Oh my God.
3: So I'm so impressed every morning when we play these songs. So I'm just like, wow, these guys finished their songs. This is so good. I want to get to this point.
0: Oh my gosh. Well, as a man who's never written a song, I mean, I'm even doubly more impressed of what we've got going on. And can I say this morning, I think I feel like we're going to be quadruply impressed because this morning's artists come out of Timor-Leste and they're called the Quattro Cores. All right.
3: The Quattro. Okay.
0: Yes.
3: What do we got here? Like four members or what?
0: We do have four members. Okay. I don't know enough about other languages, but I know me some Quattro.
3: Yeah.
0: Okay. And a little bit about the Quattro Cores. They're out of Dili, Timor-Leste. They play original music, mixing traditional Timorese sounds with reggaeton. There are four members to this band. And yes, they're saying that the genre that they're playing is reggaeton fused with traditional Timorese instruments. They create original music with lyrics in Tetum. And the person who sent this in, Nilton from the band, also said, "My biggest influence is this belief. A house without music is like a body without a soul. I want to bring Timor-Leste's culture to the world through modern reggaeton."
3: Oh my gosh. What a line. Okay, I'm ready for this house, this body to be filled with music.
0: I know.
3: Is so exciting. My gosh.
0: This is incredible. I'm feeling like a shack this morning. All right, so we're going to need some.
3: We need some life in this house right here.
0: Absolutely. And the song entry for this morning is East Timor. Now, Nilton has written, "My song East Timor is about the beauty of Timor-Leste. I sing about natural tourist places like the three highest mountains, Mount Matebian, Mount Ramalau, and Mount Kablaki. I also sing about Jaco Island, which is beautiful and attracts many tourists. The song highlights our natural wealth like coffee and oil and promotes traditional cultural clothing to strengthen our connection with our ancestors. Through this song, I also want to explain the new changes in the small nation of Timor-Leste, especially in music, places, cultural dance, traditional houses, and of course, the Tetum language."
3: Mm-hmm. Oh my gosh, I'm so ready for this. I'm so keen for a little bit of reggae, a little bit of traditional music put together. Can't wait.
0: Oh my God. Yeah, and I'm going to say this is probably one of our first reggaeton tracks I've got coming through.
3: Yeah,
0: I am excited for this one.
3: So cool.
0: It is the Pacific Break soundcheck for your morning. Let's hit play on Quattro Cores with East Timor.

0: Yes, out of Timor Leste, your Pacific Break sound check artist of the day, the Quattro Cores with East Timor. I'm, of course, Jacob McQuire. I'm here with Emily Nguyen Hunt. We are reacting to your Pacific Break entries. Emily, what do we think about this latest track out of Timor Leste?
1: Oh my gosh, I love reggaeton. That was so good. Oh my gosh. Wow, what a vibe. Seriously, the beat was just...
0: Oh my god.
1: That was on. We were like... We were bopping. There was some serious like bopping happening in here. Yo. That was so cool. I have to say though, at the start, I really loved the beginning. Oh, how yeah. There was just like some strings at the start. You know, we had that really slow start with some of the bird sounds as well.
0: Ambiance.
1: Beautiful intro. And then we just got like hammered with this like crazy beat. That was so cool. Yo. That was awesome.
0: No, it was crazy. I mean, the song starts off, it's like you're flying on eagle's wings through beautiful Timor Leste, and then...
1: But then you end up at the beach at a party.
0: Exactly. That's it then now. No, it's been incredible. And you know, Mia, I love this. So many reggaeton like sort of hallmarks in this. You've got throughout the track sort of this driving like syncopated drum beat that's just going off.
1: Okay.
0: I mean, a lot of, you know, see, I've been
1: you
0: working...
1: You sound like you know what
0: I've
1: you're talking about.
0: I've been working on my musical knowledge for Pacific Break. That's what I've been saying.
1: Syncopated beat. What on earth?
0: You've got this siren that's sort of just jumping off just before, you know what I mean? There's going to be, like the beat will kick in. Oh, man, it's just crazy.
1: There was a few instruments. It's this one that's playing right now. I was like thinking, is this like some cool synth thing or is this like their traditional instruments? Like I love these like little harmonies that keep coming in and out. And there's also one that's kind of does like a, they're almost doing these like bends. It's like...

0: I was trying to figure out what that was too. There's some cool instruments in the background. Really cool.
1: And yeah, the way they've sort of married these sort of like Timorese instruments, mm-hmm. and it doesn't feel out of place on a reggaeton track. It doesn't sound like this is forced.
0: They did a great job.
1: Together. Oh mm-hmm. my gosh. No,
0: and vocals, awesome. Just overall loved this track. Such a good song.
1: Yo, yeah, no, I can imagine this. I mean, just, you know, I mean, hitting the highway in Timor-Leste, jumping out the car. I mean, dang, suspension is getting messed up from the bass coming out my trunk with this Quattro Chords track, man. This is absolutely hectic.
0: Do you need a fifth member for your band? Because I think this guy wants to join your group.
1: That is hectic. What would it be? Is it like the Cinco Chords or something like that?
0: What's Cinco? Five? I'm Cinco? So terrible. You know,
1: I'm not sure. I don't know. That might be Spanish. You know what I mean? Much love to our brothers Alan Timor-Leste with this one. Of course, Quattro Chords with East Timor. Yes, your Pacific Break Soundcheck Artist of the Day. We've been taking a look at so many fantastic tracks that have been sent in for the Pacific's biggest music competition. It's currently underway, Pacific Break 2026. And the winner will be flown to Australia to perform at Warm Adelaide, Australia's biggest festival for world music, arts, and dance. And on the way there, you'll even be stopping by Nisha Daily and joining us live in the studio. And of course, competition is open for all independent artists right across the Pacific and Timor-Leste. So go jump on abc.net.au/Pacific Break for terms and conditions and all the info on how to enter. And I will say the competition does end this month. That's right, you have until October 21st to get your tracks in. So make sure you do so.
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1: Yes, and that was a very high-energy rhythm that we were just playing out this morning. 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Leao has been taking those classic Samoan tracks and sounds and bringing them into 2026. Here he is with his track, La La Lay.

0: Yes, something smooth and sweet for your Friday morning. 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
0: Yes, it's Nisha Daily this morning. Hope you're having a fantastic start to your day wherever you're tuning in from. Hope this morning is treating you well on a beautiful, beautiful Friday morning. That's right, the weekend is not too far away. And on a weekend, you might have some time to settle down in front of your TV and watch yourself a little movie. Well, coming up very soon, we'll be catching up on the world of TV and film for another edition of Real Talk right here on Nisha Daily. That's right. Our dear sister, Steph Bundy, will be stopping by talking all things Pacific Island representation in TV and film. That's coming up for you very soon. But before we get there, we, of course, got your latest news headlines. So we got your latest news coming up. But we'll be back right after that. Don't go nowhere.

0: ABC News, hello, I'm William Howard Evans. Israel's Prime Minister has claimed a pilot who attempted to hijack a passenger plane bound for Tel Aviv on Wednesday had been radicalised. Middle East correspondent Matthew Doran reports.
1: The Omani national is accused of attacking his co-pilot on Wednesday, stabbing him and forcing their plane from Dubai to Tel Aviv into a nosedive before passengers stormed the cockpit and wrested back control. Benjamin Netanyahu has told Fox News the man is still being interrogated.
2: We know that he underwent Islamist radical indoctrination. That appears to be something we're gathering from the information, his personal information.
1: But the Prime Minister says it would still be some days before more is known about the motive and whether the pilot had any links to Israel's enemies, such as Iran. Two Australians were passengers on the flight.
0: British police say they've arrested a dual UK-Iranian national on suspicion of plotting a terrorism attack following a security incident at a US-run airbase. The 27-year-old man has been arrested in London following searches of two properties in the city. Five British men were released on bail earlier this week after being arrested over the incident at RAF Fairford, which has been used by American bombers to strike Iran. Iran has reportedly summoned the British ambassador in Tehran over accusations it was involved. Fiji's parliament has passed a new law creating a counter-narcotics bureau designed to tackle surging drug crime. Earlier this week, authorities reported the theft of 52 kilograms of cocaine worth millions of dollars from the evidence room at the Suva High Court. Policing Minister Ioane Naivalurua says the law gives police new search and seizure powers, including a new type of drug crime.
3: The drug threat confronting Fiji is real, present and evolving. The threat now includes narco-terrorism, the use of illicit drug activity, directly or indirectly, to support, finance, promote or carry out a terrorist act.
0: Journalists in Samoa are demanding an investigation after a newspaper photographer's camera was reportedly seized. The country's Journalists Association says a Samoa Observer journalist had their camera taken and their photos deleted at a public event earlier this week. It's been reported the Prime Minister's son and police officers were involved. The association says the incident raises serious questions about press freedom. It wants a full investigation into who authorised the camera's removal and the deletion of the photos. The association is also calling on the Prime Minister to bring back her weekly press conferences. Australian and Cambodian police are jointly investigating accused pedophile Mark Dennis's network and links to a Southeast Asian charity following his death after being charged with possessing child abuse material. Charlotte Grieve reports.
4: The deceased criminal barrister was returning from Cambodia, where he visited the high-profile charity Sunrise Cambodia, when he was arrested at Sydney Airport and charged with child abuse material offences. Dennis was found dead before the case went to trial, but a background briefing investigation has revealed police are still investigating his connections in Australia and Cambodia. The Australian and Cambodian police's cross-border investigation involves looking at Dennis's relationship to Sunrise Cambodia, where he was chairman from 2018 to 2020.
0: The governor of the US state of Tennessee has ordered a review of the state's capital punishment process after a death row inmate survived two doses of the drug that was meant to kill her. North America correspondent Lauren Day has more.
5: Krista Pike would have been the first woman to be executed in the state in more than 200 years. She and her then boyfriend were convicted of killing their 19-year-old classmate, Colleen Slemmer, in 1995 in a gruesome crime that gained national attention, in part because they carved a pentagram into her chest, a symbol associated with satanic groups. Her execution was called off after she survived two doses of pentobarbital. Tennessee Governor Bill Lee has ordered a review of the state's capital punishment process and has paused another planned execution scheduled for December.
0: And the family of an American woman killed by an immigration officer during a federal crackdown in Minneapolis is suing the US government and immigration officials. The two lawsuits have been filed by Renee Good's partner and brother and allege wrongful death and conspiracy. ABC News.
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Nippin. Hope you're having a fantastic beginning to this wonderful Friday. And it is a Friday. There's a lot going on over the weekend. It's going to be jam-packed. But with that being said, in your downtime, you might want to sit down and watch yourself a little TV show, maybe even a film. Well, coming up, we've got the segment just for you. Real Talk returns, where we are once again taking a look at a Pacific Island TV show or movie and seeing if it's something we need to put on the watch list for the next coming days. So make sure you're staying tuned in. Amnesia Daily, ABC Radio Australia. Before we got there, though, I've got one auntie of mine by the name of Mariah Carey. Here she is with Fantasy.

0: Yes, my real-life auntie dad. That was Mariah Carey with Fantasy.
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0: And each week here on Nisha Daily, we like taking a look at movies and TV shows that sprinkle in a little Pacific Island flavor, whether that's through the casting choices, the crew behind the scenes, or even just where that feature is set. It's not just about rating these films based on how good they are, but more importantly, we like to rate how well they represent us as Pacific Islanders. So grab some popcorn and a scorecard, because it's time for this.
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0: Yes, send us the Papua New Guinea and TikTok virtuoso herself, Steph. Good morning. How are we doing today?
3: Good morning. We are losing our voice, Jacob. That's how we're doing.
0: What are you losing? Your voice? Everything all right? You down sick? What's going on?
3: Oh, man. I don't know. My voice caught something and then I caught it and then it's just been lovely.
0: Dang. Shout out to the children. I mean, they be picking up some things, all right, when they be running around. So much love to you. Thank you so much for finding your voice here on Nisha Daily this morning as we head into today's chat. And yes, it's been a very busy time here on Nisha Daily with a lot of Independence Days and whatnot. And I feel like that's going to be the vibe today. So Steph, what are we watching on this wonderful Friday?
3: This morning, we are having a look at Living in Palau, How Life Works in a Hidden Corner of the Pacific.
4: This is Palau. From high above, it looks like a world without people. A place of impossible beauty, scattered across an ocean so vast, it seems to swallow the sky. Hundreds of islands, ancient coral, lifted from the sea, wrapped in a silence that feels older than time. This is the Palau the world imagines. A lost Eden, a diver's dream, a final sanctuary at the far edge of the map. To understand Palau, you must look past the turquoise water and see the complex, surprising, and resilient human world thriving just beyond the reef.
0: Yes, Living in Palau, How Life Works in the Hidden Corner of the Pacific. First of all, just got to say, love the narrator. I mean, I just want that dude to narrate my life for at least one day. Could you imagine? Jacob wakes up in the morning. Incredible stuff. But for those who haven't seen it, Steph, what is Living in Palau all about?
3: Yeah, so Living in Palau is a 30-minute travel documentary that goes beyond the postcard image. It explores what everyday life is really like for the people who call Palau home, from tourism to the economy to culture, conservation, healthcare, education, and life in remote communities.
0: Incredible. And once again, big shout outs if you're tuning in from Palau this morning as your Independence Day celebrations continue. I mean, they're continuing throughout the week. But got to ask Steph, I mean, how did you feel watching this one?
3: Yeah, the overall vibe feels like an introduction to Palau through the people who live there. You really get a sense of community, the pace of the island, and the relationship that the people have with their island.
0: Yeah, and let's talk about the story and the setting. What stood out to you about Living in Palau?
3: Yeah, so the documentary starts by challenging the way outsiders imagine Palau. You know, from the outside, we often see Palau as this untouched paradise, crystal clear waters, coral reefs, incredible scenery. But the documentary takes you beyond that image and reminds us that Palau is also a home. It's a country where people have jobs, they have paid bills, go to school, raise families, and think about what their future looks like. One thing that was really surprising to me was the population.

0: size. There's around 18,000 people. And Palau is a modern democracy, but also holds traditional clan structures and connections to ancestral land, which are still important part of their identity and community. And traditionally, land and lineage have been connected through the mother's line, and senior women have held significant authority within the clan system. And I thought it was really interesting to see how those traditions continue to sit alongside modern life. And the documentary also gives you a real sense of how dependent Palau is on the outside world as well. So much of everyday life relies on goods coming in by ship, things like fuel, rice, food, medicine, cars, building materials. And then you have the tourism, which is obviously a huge part of the economy. So there's this interesting balance between welcoming the outside world and maintaining a strong sense of Palawan identity and culture. And it also touches on things like foreign workers coming into the country, young Palawans leaving to study or pursue opportunities overseas, healthcare limitations, and the challenges faced by the people living in more remote communities.
1: Yes, and the fact that it's a documentary means that there isn't like a traditional cast here. But what did you think about the perspective of the filmmakers? I mean, it can be hit or miss when people travel to a place to make a documentary, you know.
0: Yeah, I mean, this is an outside perspective looking into Palau. So I think it's important to acknowledge that. What I really liked is that they didn't just give us this tourist version of Palau. The documentary deliberately goes beyond the beautiful scenery. It spends a lot of the time looking at Palawan people and what their everyday life actually looks like. We get conversations around things like the cost of living, healthcare, education, migration, land ownership, family, and community. And I really appreciated the way they expand on the Palawan system and the traditions rather than just showing them. The section on the marine conservation was a good example of that, particularly the traditional practice of bull, where communities could close areas to fishing to allow reef and marine life to recover. And what's beautiful about that traditional understanding of conservation was it's continued into the modern environmental policy. And the documentary says that Palau created the Palau National Marine Sanctuary in 2015, with 80% of its ocean territory designed as a fully protected no-take zone. And what I love about that is it's showing that the conservation isn't necessarily this foreign or modern idea that was introduced, but it was something that the communities have been doing for a long time, and that there's already this deep cultural understanding of if the ocean is healthy, then the people are also healthy.
1: Yeah, and this documentary is free to view online. I mean, how has the documentary been received?
0: Yeah, so it was received. Firstly, it was released on the 9th of December, sorry, September 2026, and it has over 160,000 views. And, looking at the audience reaction, the documentary has been largely received positively. So, especially for going beyond the usual image of Palau and showing everyday life, from the economy to the young people leaving, family and culture. And I really liked the one comment that said, rich doesn't always mean taller buildings or busier streets, because I think that captures what a lot of viewers took away from the documentary, that there's a different kind of wealth in community, culture, connection, to the environment.
1: Yes, and if you've just joined us, it's Nisha Daily this morning, ABC Radio Australia. We're doing our weekly film and TV review segment, Real Talk, with our one doc, Stephanie Bondi, who reviews all the things which involve Pacific Islanders on screen, be that through the stories being told, the settings taking place, or just the people involved behind the scenes. And this morning, we're looking at the 2026 documentary, Living in Palau.
2: Life revolves around school, church, and family. Sports are a passion, especially baseball and basketball. The community comes together for school events, for holidays, and for the constant cycle of family obligations that define social life. But growing up here also means coming to terms with the nation's limits at a young age. The world they see on the internet and in movies is a world of possibilities that their small island cannot always offer.
1: Yes, Living in Palau. It's a documentary about living in Palau. And got to ask, I mean, Steph, was there anything interesting that came up after the documentary, after it was released?
0: Caught my attention, which was a bit of conversation around how authentic some of the footage was. One of the viewers had said they're actually from Palau and commented saying most of these clips aren't from Palau. So I found that interesting because the documentary is really trying to show us what everyday life is in Palau. But, you know, when we're telling stories like this, I think it's important to also question where the footage comes from and how accurately it represents the people's lives. It's definitely worth having that conversation.
1: And with all that in mind, let's go ahead and whip out the yams. Yes, when other media outlets review things, they'll give you a review score out of 5 or 10 stars, but that's not how we do things. We measure excellence using our patented yam system, where we award a select number of yams across 2 specific categories. Yes, half our yams are given out on based on how well Pacific Islanders have been represented. The rest of these yams are all about how good the viewing experience actually was. So, Steph, out of 5 yams, how are we scoring Living in Palau based on its Pacific Island representation?
0: I'm going to give it 3 yams because it's still an outside perspective representing Palau. It was a great documentary to watch, but I would have loved to see a Palauan do this.
1: Yes, but that's only half our score. We must now rate the film itself. So, Steph, how many yams are we giving based on Living in Palau based on the viewing experience alone?
0: I'm going to give it strong 5 yams because it was really interesting to learn, and they did break it into separate categories where we were learning that each part of Palau, from the healthcare system to the conservation. So I really did enjoy that.
1: Well, that will give us a combined yam total of, 8 out of 10 yams this morning. Yes, and there you have it, a review of the online travel documentary Living in Palau. And it's time for us to roll credits on another edition of Real Talk. Steph, where can the good people find you online?
0: They can find me online at ST_BANDII.
1: Steph, it's always a pleasure hearing both your views and reviews. And we look forward to catching up again for more Real Talk real soon.
0: Thank you, Jacob.
1: Yes, Steph Bundy with another edition of Real Talk for your morning. Hope you're having a fantastic start to your day. It's a Friday here at Nisha Daily. We got your latest news coming up soon, but we got time for a couple of tracks. Let's go to some Microchild for your day with Canopy.

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You're tuned in to Tunisia Daily, ABC Radio Australia. Got your latest news on the way soon. Let's go to some Raya, though. New day.

0: Yes, a little bit of Raya for your morning. 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

0: It's Anisia Daily this morning. Hope you're having a fantastic start to your day. Quickly want to give a shout out to our brothers and sisters from Tuvalu. I mean, I got a message sent to me from Tuvalu this morning. It says a lot of you are sleeping in, having a good morning, resting from yesterday's celebration. So much love goes out to you. And of course, if you're tuning in from Palau, hope you're having a great time as celebrations continue. And hey, it's that time in the show where we take a quick pit stop and hear the latest news headlines. Reporting for Pacific Beat is the one and only Evan Wasuka.
1: Fiji's parliament has passed a new counter-narcotics bureau law that introduces new powers for police, from search and seizure to narco-terrorism, which has been designated as a crime. And those found guilty of narco-terrorism could face up to life in prison. But the Pacific Islands researcher, Chope Tarai, says government will need to go further than new laws and rebuild public trust following incidents such as the theft of millions of dollars of drugs from Suva's High Court. In Papua New Guinea, there are calls for government to step in and provide support for elderly care. Former government minister Dame Carol Kidu says people in urban areas no longer have the support of extended families to help look after their elderly. She says a daycare system could work for Papua New Guinea rather than care homes. And in sports, it's finals day tomorrow at the MSG Prime Minister's Cup in Fiji, with the host nation to take on reigning champions Vanuatu in the men's final. And Vanuatu's women's team also through to their final, where they'll be up against the PNG Bulums, who are in fine form ahead of their World Cup qualifying matches next month. For Fiji men's coach, Stefan Ovri, he says the MSG event is all about experimenting for the future as he seeks to find the right mix of players to give his team the best chance to qualify for the 2030 FIFA World Cup.
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0: Yes, it's Nisia Daily this morning, and can I tell you that it is a huge weekend ahead in sports. I mean, as you just heard, we've got the MSG Cup's Grand Finals, go Vanuatu, and of course this.
6: And another thing I'm discovering lately.
0: Yes, it'll be a huge weekend in the Rugby League because we've got the NRL Grand Final and the NRLW Grand Final both going down in Sydney over this weekend. So with a lot going on in the world of sport, we thought we'd catch up once again with our dear sister out of Port Moresby, who lets us know what's the go on all the various fields all across the Pacific. And of course, coming up very soon will be the crowning moment. We'll hear who our Pacific Player of the Week will be. So make sure you're staying tuned in. It's Nisia Daily, ABC Radio Australia. Before we get there, though, here's a black fella track for your morning. Hailing from the Tiwi Islands, this is B2M with Balangari.

0: us heading to the Tiwi Islands. That was First Nations band B2M with Palangari right here on Nija Daily.
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0: Now, sports, they might literally be games, but to others, they're much more than that. And for some lucky enthusiasts, they even get to call sports their profession. And here on Nija Daily, we just so happen to have one of the best journalists in the field who serves up the big sports headlines.
2: It's The Scoreline with Patricia Kiam.
0: Yes, she's the woman who always knows the score. Patricia, how are we doing this morning?
3: Hi, Jacob. It's been a great morning because it's Friday and we've got a very big weekend coming up, so I'm doing great.
0: Oh, my gosh. No, the itinerary is full for all of our sports lovers listening in right now. There's a whole lot going on. But before we get into all of the latest as far as finals and what's going down in Port Moresby, we first got to say that it is that hallowed moment of the week. Patricia, the Scoreline is a place to celebrate sporting excellence across our region, and each and every week, athletes from across the Pacific take to various fields of play and dominate. So of all the sporting events you've sampled over the past week, who are you picking as this week's Pacific Player of the Week?
3: So for this week, we're giving the honors to one of our very own athlete back here in PNG. So our Pacific Player of the Week goes to PNG Commonwealth 5'8 and London Broncos standoff Gairo Voro. This week, Gairo was named the Bradford Championship Player of the Year after an outstanding season with the London Broncos. Now, he's had, like I said, he's had an outstanding season with the Broncos. And in this season, he scored a total of 37 tries in 30 games. Just imagine, 37.

0: tries in 30 games. Now, 30 of those tries were scored in the championship, in 24 games in the championship, while the 7 other tries were scored in cup competitions for the Broncos, being the Challenge Cup as well as the 1895 Cup, which they won. So yeah, it's been a big season for Gairo, especially coming out from PNG and straight into the championship, his first season, and he's done wonders there. So huge shout out to PNG Kumuls 5'8 and London Broncos standoff Gairo Waro.
1: Oh my gosh, no, big shout out. And, you know, I loved seeing him receive his award. He gave out a short message in Dokbism for all the PNG fans. I mean, for you, Patricia, what's it like? I mean, seeing a Broncos team winning things.
0: Oh yeah, it feels good. At least somewhere out there, now the Broncos is winning something. So yeah.
1: No, but you know, there are actually a couple of Broncos teams that have been winning this year. But we'll get into that. And with that being said, I mean, Gairo Waro, if you're listening, or any of the family, I mean, big shout out to you. You are Patricia Kiamo's Pacific Player of the Week. Yes, big ups to our Pacific Player of the Week. Yes, it's the Nation Daily Scoreline. I'm Jacob. We're chatting with Patricia Kiamo, talking all things Pacific sports. And it's a huge weekend as far as sports are concerned. We've got a whole lot of finals, a whole lot of competitions going on around our region. So, Patricia, what should we as the sporting fanatics of the Pacific be looking forward to?
0: Well, it's a big weekend, and interestingly, we've got Prime Minister's Cup of two of the biggest clubs in the Pacific happening this weekend, as well, both of them happening on Saturday. So first up in Fiji, tomorrow we've got the MSG Prime Minister's Cup football tournament grand final happening in Suva at 12 p.m. local time in Fiji. We've got the women's grand final between Vanuatu and Papua New Guinea, who are going in to defend their title, followed by the men's grand final at 4 p.m. between Vanuatu and Fiji. So it's a big day for Vanuatu tomorrow. They've made history in getting their women's and men's team into the MSG Prime Minister's Cup grand final, all happening in Suva tomorrow.
1: Oh my gosh. No, I am super excited for this. Obviously, go Vanuatu. Big shout out to the PNG women's team as well. I mean, they are the reigning champions for the Women's Prime Minister Cup. I mean, a tough match between them and Fiji in last year's competition. And of course, Fiji versus Vanuatu in the men's. It's going to be a whole lot of action when it comes to the World Game. So make sure you're tuning in to support. But that's not the only Prime Minister's competition that's happening in the Pacific. We've also got the PM's 13 matches going down in Port Moresby. Rugby League is in the air. I mean, what's going on with these latest PM's 13 matches?
0: Oh, yeah, you can say that the fever for the World Cup has started here, especially with the Prime Minister's 13 matches. Yesterday, we've had the Australian teams arriving in Port Moresby, and you can imagine the atmosphere at the airport and even at the hotel. Some of the locals couldn't help, you know, having a couple of photo sessions and some videos here and there with some of the NRL stars in the likes of Ezra Mam. He went viral on TikTok here yesterday after arriving. So, yeah, it's going to be a big day tomorrow. We've got the Australian schoolgirls as well as the PNG Junior Orchid Select side starting things up at 9 a.m. at the Santos National Football Stadium, followed by the Australian schoolboys versus the PNG Junior Kumul Select side at 10 a.m. And then followed by the two big action that everyone's been waiting for, the Australian women's PM's 13 versus the PNG women's PM's 13 at 12. And of course, the major one that everyone's been looking forward to, and I'm particularly interested to see how that one will go. That's the match between the Australian men's PM's 13 and the PNG men's PM's 13. You know, I saw two of the Broncos players arriving with the Australian PM's 13 yesterday, and I'm super excited to see how they will go. Hopefully, I score some tickets today to catch the action. But for those in Port Moresby, you will not fall short for rugby action tomorrow. Come down to the National Football Stadium to catch all the PM's 13 action. 4 epic matches up for the day.
1: Oh my gosh, it's all going down in Port Moresby. And yes, a great sort of competition as well as a primer for this year's Rugby League World Cup. That's going down in like a couple of weeks. So if you're in Port Moresby and you can get some tickets, head down to that National Football Stadium. But of course, that's not the only big matches that are going down in Rugby League. Of course, we are ready for the NRL and NRLW Premiership matches. It's all going down this weekend in Sydney. We've got in the NRLW, Roosters versus the Broncos, and of course, in the NRL, Roosters versus the Knights. I mean, how are you feeling ahead of this weekend, Patricia?
0: It is going to be a fantastic weekend because the Broncos are going to win.
1: I never thought I'd hear you say that this year. I mean, this is fantastic. Yo, go with the Broncos.
0: You know what? I remember last year in the finals, we did a show just on the eve of the finals, and I call it because at that weekend we've had the AFL finals as well as the NRL and the NRLW finals, and I called it that all three Brisbane teams were going to win, and they did. So I'm not about to jinx this because we've got a massive matchup in the NRLW finals. We've got the Roosters and the Broncos. The mighty Brisbane Broncos, of course. I'm going to give a big ups to Tamika Upton taking out Dalia Ward. And now going into the finals, leading the Broncos. That is going to be an epic showdown. But I'm also going to give it to the Roosters because we've spoken about, you know, both teams, men's and women's teams, making it into the finals. And this year, the Roosters have done it. So huge shout out to them. Getting both teams into the finals of the NRL and the NRLW is no easy feat, and for a club to achieve. And I'm going to give it to them. Honestly, you've got the Roosters women taking on Broncos at 3 p.m. And then after that, we'll see Roosters and Newcastle Knights in the NRL finals. So that is going to be an even bigger day. And they're playing in Sydney, so it's their home turf, you know, their turf. So, but it's going to be an epic weekend. I can't wait to see what the Roosters will bring. Obviously, you know, both teams going into the finals, that's going to be something special for the club, and they will want to win it, you know, win both titles like how the Broncos did last year. But we will not give them an easy game. I bet you Broncos will give the Roosters women a run for their money in the NRLW finals because that's one of the matches I am looking forward to. Honestly, I can't believe I'm going to say this, but I'm looking forward more to the NRLW finals than the NRL finals itself. So that says a lot. Good luck to all the teams, especially the Roosters and the Broncos women. May the best team win.
1: Oh my gosh.
0: Which will be Broncos.
1: Which will be the Broncos. Oh my gosh, we're running it back. Once again, big shout out to Mika Upton this morning, a fellow Rockhampton resident out in these streets. Yeah, I'm not sure, you know, again, about this men's fight. I mean, it's both Southern teams. I think I'm going for the Newcastle Knights just because I'd love to see them win a premiership over the Roosters. But we'll see how we go. But with that being said, all of these games also you can catch right here on ABC Radio Australia. Men finals kicking off at 6:30 p.m. PNG time. Well, the women's is a bit earlier, 3 p.m. at PNG time, right here on ABC Radio Australia, so you can tune in to that and more. But after that solid play, we got a call full time this morning. Yes, because Patricia Kiamo's got a busy weekend ahead. Patricia, thank you once again for bringing us up to date with what's happening in Pacific Sports News. We look forward to hearing from you next week for another round of The Scoreline.
0: Thank you so much, Jacob. I'll be back next week to find out if my calls were right. Have a great weekend.
1: Oh, my gosh. Yes, we're supporting the Broncos, NRLW, NRL Grand Final going down on Sunday. Of course, we got those PM 13 matches in Port Moresby tomorrow. And, of course, for all of my brothers and sisters who love the world game, tomorrow in Fiji, the MSG Prime Minister's Cup in both the men and the women. So a lot of sports to get around this weekend. But right now, you're tuned in Tunisia Daily.
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1: Yes, it's Nisha Daily this morning. Hope you're having a fantastic beginning to your day. And we've got time for a couple of tracks before we head out for the morning and the week. Let's hit you with some Ray Linda, Karamigo.

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0: Yes, that was Mr. T out of Samoa with Pidenu'u Solo Solo. 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
0: Yes, it's Nisha Daily this morning, or at least it was. That's right. It's time for us to get out of here. Thank you so much for spending some time with us this morning and, of course, throughout the week. And if you've missed anything, you can head online, search up ABC Pacific in your favorite search engine. 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You can find past editions of Nisha Daily as well as all of your favorite ABC Radio Australia shows. And, of course, stay tuned into Radio Australia this morning. We've got your latest news on the way. Then you'll be catching up with Fred Hooper and Josiah Nanunga for another edition of Pacific Prepared. And make sure if you're a rugby league fan, you can also listen to this weekend's grand finals action right here on ABC Radio Australia. Tune in on Sunday. But with that being said, it's time for us to head out. Have a fantastic rest of the day, a fantastic weekend. Stay safe. And until Monday morning, gotta say, Imam.

0: Israel's Prime Minister has claimed a pilot who attempted to hijack a passenger plane bound for Tel Aviv on Wednesday had been radicalised. Middle East correspondent Matthew Doran reports.
1: The Omani national is accused of attacking his co-pilot on Wednesday, stabbing him and forcing their plane from Dubai to Tel Aviv into a nosedive before passengers stormed the cockpit and wrested back control. Benjamin Netanyahu has told Fox News the man is still being interrogated.
2: We know that he underwent Islamist radical indoctrination. That appears to be something we're gathering from the information, his personal information.
1: But the Prime Minister says it would still be some days before more is known about the motive and whether the pilot had any links to Israel's enemies, such as Iran. Two Australians were passengers on the flight.
0: British police say they've arrested a dual UK-Iranian national on suspicion of plotting a terrorism attack following a security incident at a US-run airbase. The 27-year-old man has been arrested in London following searches of two properties in the city. Five British men were released on bail earlier this week after being arrested over the incident at RAF Fairford, which has been used by American bombers to strike Iran. Iran has reportedly summoned the British ambassador in Tehran over accusations it was involved. Fiji's parliament has passed a new law creating a counter-narcotics bureau designed to tackle surging drug crime. Earlier this week, authorities reported the theft of 52 kilograms of cocaine worth millions of dollars from the evidence room at the Suva High Court. Policing Minister Ioane Naivalurua says the law gives police new search and seizure powers, including a new type of drug crime.
3: The drug threat confronting Fiji is real, present and evolving. The threat now includes narco-terrorism, the use of illicit drug activity, directly or indirectly, to support, finance, promote or carry out a terrorist act.
0: Journalists in Samoa are demanding an investigation after a newspaper photographer's camera was reportedly seized. The country's Journalists Association says a Samoa Observer journalist had their camera taken and their photos deleted at a public event earlier this week. It's been reported the Prime Minister's son and police officers were involved. The association says the incident raises serious questions about press freedom. It wants a full investigation into who authorised the camera's removal and the deletion of the photos. The association is also calling on the Prime Minister to bring back her weekly press conferences. Australian and Cambodian police are jointly investigating accused paedophile Mark Dennis's network and links to a Southeast Asian charity following his death after being charged with possessing child abuse material. Charlotte Grieve reports.
4: The deceased criminal barrister was returning from Cambodia, where he visited the high-profile charity Sunrise Cambodia, when he was arrested at Sydney Airport and charged with child abuse material offences. Dennis was found dead before the case went to trial, but a background briefing investigation has revealed police are still investigating his connections in Australia and Cambodia. The Australian and Cambodian police's cross-border investigation involves looking at Dennis's relationship to Sunrise Cambodia, where he was chairman from 2018 to 2020.
0: The governor of the US state of Tennessee has ordered a review of the state's capital punishment process after a death row inmate survived two doses of the drug that was meant to kill her. North America correspondent Lauren Day has more.
5: Krista Pike would have been the first woman to be executed in the state in more than 200 years. She and her then boyfriend were convicted of killing their 19-year-old classmate, Colleen Slemmer, in 1995 in a gruesome crime that gained national attention, in part because they carved a pentagram into her chest, a symbol associated with satanic groups. Her execution was called off after she survived two doses of pentobarbital. Tennessee Governor Bill Lee has ordered a review of the state's capital punishment process and has paused another planned execution scheduled for December.
0: And the family of an American woman killed by an immigration officer during a federal crackdown in Minneapolis is suing the US government and immigration officials. The two lawsuits have been filed by Renee Good's partner and brother and allege wrongful death and conspiracy. ABC News.
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14: Bolubinaka. I'm Josiah Nandunga, based in Fiji.
15: Hi, I'm Fred Hooper, based in Australia.
14: And this is Pacific Prepared. This show aims to interweave traditional knowledge and climate change, helping you to be ready for any disaster through stories and talanoa from the Pacifica. On today's show, we will hear a talanoa about how floods can turn a peaceful traditional setting of village into a river, and people must quickly adapt to survive.
15: And in Vanuatu, we'll talk about the disasters that you can prepare for ahead of time. Some of them you can't, but some of them give you just a little bit of time to get ready for them.
14: That's all coming up. This is Pacific Prepared.
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15: Joe, this week I'm in Vanuatu and you're currently in Suva. We've been working with the Vanuatu Broadcasting and Television Corporation all this week in Vanuatu. And we've got one of the reporters here with us, Joe. It's Patience, who's one of the senior reporters. Are you a senior reporter here, Patience?
19: Yes, I am.
15: Yeah. Welcome to Pacific Prepared.
19: Thank you for having me.
14: Hello, Algata. Bula Vinaka.
19: Hello, Joe. It's good to see you again.
14: Thank you. Nice to see you too. And yeah, not face to face this time, but I'm glad that you're with Fred.
19: Yeah, sad.
14: I'm glad that you're with Fred right now.
19: Yes, I am glad as well.
15: Yeah, it's good to be in Vanuatu, that's for sure. Mm. Patience, what sort of disasters have you covered since you've been working with VBTC?
19: So it's my fourth year now, and the sorts of disasters that I have worked through. Major one is probably cyclone, and one of the recent one that we actually had to camp in work was the recent 7.3 magnitude earthquake that struck the capital city of Port Vila on 2024 December.
15: Wow. Okay, I got a couple of questions here, Joey. So you had to camp at work. What do you mean by that exactly?
19: Our boss just selected a few of us from the newsroom, some from the radio station, and some from technical. We had to just sleep in the office or make night shifts. But
15: wow!
19: And we had to camp in the main office for safety reasons.
14: So patients during those critical moments, like, you want to hear from the people out there in communities, in villages. And, you know, those moments, there might be some issues such as communication, internet, network. How do you get information, situation updates from people in, outside Port Vila or even Efate Island?
19: So when it struck on 17 December, maybe around midday lunch, and then no network was available. Vodafone and Digicel was down, so we were the only ones streaming to spread the news out to international partners, families overseas, and we used Starlink to get the information across, but locals in Vila had no, communications. So we were the voice to spread the information out. And then we received, funding through that.
14: Yeah, that's like Tengil to the latest of modern technology that has made our work easier in this modern era. And yourself, patients, exactly, being on the front line, you know, dishing out and distributing information, critical information to people who are listening in. How do you ensure the safety of your family members back at home?
19: Well,
14: it must be hard.
19: Yes, it was hard, but then I had a job and I had a passion for it and I loved my job, so I had to work throughout it. But firstly, I had to check my families if they were okay, and they were. And so I had to make a choice and serve my country and put the information out there.
14: How patriotic and dedicated you are, patients.
15: Absolutely. That's what I was thinking too, Joe. Patients, thank you so much. Thank you to us for joining us on Pacific Prepared this week. Really appreciate your time.
19: Welcome. It's my pleasure.
14: Thank you, Tomas.
19: Thank you.
14: Pinaka.
2: Disaster is part of our life, and recovering is also part of our life.
20: As you see, they're smiling despite the devastation. That's how we are.
14: You are listening to Pacific Prepared. Some disasters you can't really plan for. Earthquakes, tsunamis, or even volcanic eruptions. It's the slightly slower disasters that can be planned for, such as cyclones.
15: And it doesn't mean that they're any less dangerous or destructive, but there's often just a little bit more time to start planning for a cyclone.
14: In Vanuatu, one farmer said he has a routine to make sure his home is just that little bit stronger for a cyclone. And it's very simple. Let's take a listen.
21: Thank you. My name is Kalbeo Joseph, and I am from Epau village. I live here since I was born. Mm. I work as an area council secretary for the province of Sefa. Mm-hmm. In the village, I work as an one of the community leaders. Mm-hmm. Usually contribute a lot in community works and community meetings.
15: What sort of disasters have you seen living here in this village in Apau? So we're on the sort of coastline of Vanuatu. We're on the eastern coast at the moment, or the northeast coast. What sort of disasters have you seen here?
21: I think the disaster that usually happens here in our village, mainly two of them. One is the sea level rise.
15: Yep.
21: And the most one is the cyclone.
15: Right.
21: Which affect most of the people here, mm-hmm, especially in farming.
15: What sort of things do you need to do to prepare for disasters here?
21: Disaster preparedness is usually we get the advice and awareness from the department of, local authority, which is NDMO, National Disaster Office.
15: Yeah.
21: They are the ones that usually come over to the community to help and organize with a sort of a formation, which is called community disaster committees.
15: Okay.
21: And they are the people that trained and prepared people, mm-hmm, for the preparedness of these disasters.
15: Okay.
21: Yeah.
15: When you say that you get the information from the NDMO organisation, do they come to the village? How does it work? Do they send you things, or...?
21: They come to the village.
15: Okay.
21: It's usually with their programs, and lots of times they come with awareness, with materials also,
15: yeah,
21: like radios and things that we can use.
15: Okay. So very practical things that,
21: yeah,
15: will help.
21: Yeah.
15: Okay. And what about in terms of the community awareness, do you think that the community is quite aware and happy to have that kind of information given to them, even though while there's nothing happening on a day like today where it's quite a nice day, do you think that they're okay and they're accepting of that preparedness information?
21: I think at first it wasn't really important,
15: okay,
21: for most of the people here, because at first when we have the warnings from radio,
15: mm-hmm,
21: Not everyone believes that there will be a cyclone.
15: Sure.
21: But since then, since 2015, with, mm-hmm, the cyclone Pam.
15: Oh, Pam.
21: That was one of the cyclones that many people nowadays

0: They don't, when awareness is taken here, most of the people are happy to get the awareness because what they've seen during the cyclone pan.
1: So you think the experience of seeing a cyclone firsthand is good for people in some ways?
0: When the cyclone pan warnings were given out in the radio, I think the announcement was made that it will be a monster cyclone, and it's hardly to be believed with many people here that really it will be a monster cyclone.
1: Yeah.
0: But then it happens,
1: right.
0: And in the morning, people woke up and people gave comments, and most of the people says this is
1: real.
0: One thing that they've ever come across in their lives, especially with all the people that live with us now. So, as I've said, the experience taken from the cyclone pump makes many people nowadays agree with the awareness.
1: Yeah, sure.
0: Yes.
1: What about you personally? Like, are there things that you do at home to get your house ready for a cyclone, or that you...
0: Because I work for the province,
1: yeah.
0: I was one that usually ahead of the preparations.
1: Okay.
0: Because one of my duties is that to show people that really we have to do something.
1: Right, okay.
0: So I made my decision with my family.
1: Yeah.
0: Most of the time, we will be the first
1: okay.
0: to do something to show other people that really there is a cyclone coming.
1: And what's when you say that you're the first to do something, what sort of things are you doing exactly?
0: We use local houses, so one of the preparedness to do with the local houses, we have to cut coconut leaves. We have coconuts there, coconut leaves.
1: The dead ones or?
0: No, the green ones.
1: Okay.
0: Then we cover it up at the top, of it, like the one there.
1: Ah, so we're looking at a house now, well,
0: yes.
1: A building anyway, we turn around and you put it on the roof, you sort of thatch it or?
0: Yeah, we put it over the thatch.
1: Okay.
0: This is normally one of the practices that most of the people in the village should do.
1: Okay.
0: And to do with the local houses.
1: Yeah.
0: Yeah.
1: And what does that do exactly?
0: It protects the wind from blowing the dust.
1: Ah,
0: okay. The dust leaves.
1: Right. So once the cyclone's finished, you just take off the...
0: The leaves again.
1: Okay.
0: Yeah, the coconut leaves again.
1: Yeah, right. Yeah. So you're kind of adding a roof to your house. Is that what you're doing, essentially?
0: Yeah, but especially during cyclones.
1: Yes.
0: Yeah. But when no cyclones, it stays as it is.
1: Okay.
0: Yeah.
1: All right. Interesting. What else do you do around the house? Did you have to go and tie things up or?
0: Yes. Most of the people in the community, usually they put fill the bags with sand.
1: Oh, yeah.
0: Put them up on the roof just help the roof from blowing away by the cyclone.
1: Yeah.
0: Yeah.
1: And what's your sort of main memory from a cyclone? What do you think about when you think about cyclones?
0: My memory in Cyclone Pam was very, it was very sad because I lost every building.
1: Oh, wow.
0: Yeah. When we woke up in the morning that we came outside, my wife cried because all our belongings gone.
1: Yeah.
0: Our farm here, every Tahitian lemon.
1: Gone?
0: Gone.
1: Wow.
0: So it is a very sad time, but then we quickly recovered, with the help of the agriculture department.
1: Yeah.
0: So we grown back some of the Tahitian lemon again.
1: Well, I mean, it's looking amazing now. We're standing in your Tahitian lemon orchard. Do you call it an orchard or?
0: Yes.
1: Yeah. and it looks incredible. I mean, you've got lots of things. We can see pineapples just over there and we're standing under an orange tree and there's limes everywhere at the moment. So it's looking great.
0: Thank you.
1: Well, thank you so much, and thanks for talking to us today.
0: Thank you very much.
1: No problem. Thanks to Kalbert Joseph from Apau village on the east coast of Efate in Vanuatu.
2: I'm just holding on for dear life here.
3: 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They are the first responder.
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1: Imagine living in a village... and one day suddenly it turns into a river, or even the ocean. It's difficult to sort of get your head around that, actually.
5: For me, Fred, it's not a surprise. I have seen this happen many times during heavy floods. Even my village has also turned into a flowing river.
1: Yeah, I've heard you talk about that before, Joe. And correct me if I'm wrong, but it's not uncommon for some villages in Fiji to go from using cars to get around to using boats?
5: That's the reality for many Fijian villages during floods, Fred. They find other ways to travel and to bring food and other essential supplies to those who need it most. Let's hear more from this resilient woman, Olimai Palemba, from Nambuna village in the district of Tavoa, the province of Mba, who will tell us more about how her experience at the height of flooding in this particular traditional setting.
6: Mbulavinaka, first of all, my name is Olimai Palemba, hails from the village of Talolia in Nambukelevu in Kandavu. I'm married with one kid. I'm married here in Nambuna village for 7 years.
5: Lemba, you know, your 7 years here in Nambuna village. Just talk about your experience, some of the worst and most devastating flood events over the past few years.
6: Thank you. During my, in the last past 7 years, during my first time, first year here, first flood experience was after Winston. After Winston. That was the most, it's a very first time for me to go through floods that comes through the inside the house and outside. Mostly when I grew up till now, I used to only experience seeing the floods on riverbanks, eh? That doesn't come near to your foot, or only near to your steps. That's the first experience during my married life here in Nambuna. But now I can experience it every day and every year.
5: So during flooding, what's the steps or the approaches that the Turugani Corps or the village headman would normally take to ensure that the villages are safely evacuated, even those, if any, villages who are living with any form of disability and the elderly as well?
6: Thank you. During the floods, before floods, eh? Before disasters arrive, we have form our disaster management plan, and there's a group of people that to look after the villages here is the Turugani Corps, the Nasini Corps, the youth representatives, the women's, one of the men's representatives. There are 7 or 8 members in that group. Especially me, I was once a volunteer at the Fiji Red Cross Society, so I have to be part of the village surviving group, eh? That during disaster will go around in every house to house to check on, because we have a number of disabilities, number of pregnant women in houses, small mothers that just delivered recently on the oldies. So we have to check on them so that if they need any help to be evacuated, or because right now in this village, even when the floods overflows on your compound, there are still no evacuation open. Yeah? So it's when there's a level of water that comes in your house on half of the homes, or sometimes in the villages, there's different levels of houses. Yeah? Some are on flatlands, some are high. Eh?
5: How are farmers, how is your family conforming or adjusting to the changing weather patterns when it comes to calculating the time of the year to plant a certain probably crop, fruit or vegetable?
6: Thank you. Before we used to plant cassava planting on plantations, cassava root crops that goes under the soil. But now, during climate change or changes in weather patterns and climates, we need to change our planting of root crops. Because whenever we plant cassava and kumala, whenever the flood waters cover and goes back to normal when it's a good weather, then we tend to see that the crops are damaged, mostly damaged. So it's we can say it's not good for farming during rainy seasons. So we have to see from November to April, that's the time where we don't have to plant root crops, that crops that goes under the soil. So from my point of view, I told them we have to plant the trees that bear fruits and bear crops that doesn't get spoils during floods. Like, for example, here in Fiji, we have banana trees, we have vundi trees, we have eggplants. Eggplants can survive on the plants that, had thick roots, have thick roots that can stand during the flood, during flood times.
5: And you said that during some of the flooding events, the outboard fiber engine boat would normally travel across the village?
6: Well, it's a new thing for some people, but it normally is only in the outer islands that we travel by boats, I mean fibers and speedboats. But as I mentioned earlier, because of the changing climates, changing weather conditions that we go through, because during floods, during disasters, nowadays it's not only from November to April. For changing in climates, it sometimes comes in between the months and in the years, mid years, that we are not aware of. Not in my family, but maybe for others, take care of their family members during those times of floods. Preparing yourself before the disaster struck, like flash floods. Like sometimes it's good weather down here, but up in the hill it's raining. So most of the time when we are just doing our own work and staying at home with no alert, floods crosses the compound. So most of the neighboring villages and houses, they are not prepared during those seasons. So some of them, maybe during the flood, they want to go to town to prepare for kerosene, prepare for their battery during power off, but it's too late. The floods has already occurred or crosses their homes and their roads. So there are not any other sorts of transportation that will take them from their home to town, even though it's near the town, but there's no other choices, so they have to use fiber boats. Or there many of them are fishermen, So whenever there's a rising sea level or flooding, they will go down to it's far away from the village where they pack their fibers. So when it's a high tide, they can go and bring it. Sometimes here, just near the porch, then you'll just

0: The boat and go to town. Then go shopping. It's a $1 run, $1 one passenger, whether you go to the. It will only stop at the bridge near town. And then that's a big help.
1: And if you're listening in right now and you want to see a photo of that particular moment, you can jump onto our ABC Pacific website, Pacific Prepared. The photo will be alongside this story, this Talanoa, by our good friend Olimaipa Lemba. Before we wrap up, any other pieces of information you wish to share or words of advice about the need for Pacific Islanders to be better prepared? Especially, we are still not out of the woods yet, we're still in cyclone season.
0: We have to be prepared. The main thing is we need to be prepared. Prepared at all times. Make your family comfortable. Make first, and then make them food prepared. Yeah? All the blankets, all the things that you need during a disaster before you go out and help your neighbor. We don't say here is helping a neighbor, helping your families is bad. But before you go, step out and help others, help your family first. So, thank you.
1: Absolutely, family must always come first and should be a priority if before you step out and lend a helping hand towards your neighbors or other villages in times of disaster. And that was Olimaipa Lemba, I would say one of the most resilient women here in Mbuna Village, the district of Tavwa, the province of Mba. Pinakavakalevu, thank you so much for your time.
2: What's your plan? Are you ready to leave your home? Plan now before disaster strikes. Pacific Prepared.
3: Takio Tumas, or thank you Tumas, for listening to another episode of Pacific Prepared this week, where I've been in Vanuatu. And Joe, you are back in Fiji still?
1: No, I'm back in Suva, rather, because we were on the road as well last week. So we were traversing across or around mainland Vitalevu. So yeah, I'm back in Suva. All right, I'll talk to you again next week, same time, same place. Until then, do stay safe and always be ready for disaster. Nisa Mwadimanda and Vinaka Wakalebo.
3: Absolutely. Thank you so much, Joe. Vinaka.
2: Pacific Prepared.
3: Pacific Prepared is supported with funding from the Australian Government's Department of Foreign Affairs and Trade. 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It's produced and distributed in partnership with Radio Australia and networks across the Pacific, including Radio New Zealand Pacific, National Broadcasting Corporation of Papua New Guinea, Palau Wave Radio, Fijian Broadcasting Corporation, Samoa National Radio 2AP, Solomon Islands Broadcasting Corporation, and Tonga Broadcasting Commission. My name's Fred Hooper, and thanks to my co-host in Fiji, Josiah Nunga. Please share any information you've learned today, and stay safe. This has been Pacific Prepared.

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4: Good morning, welcome to AM. I'm Rachel Mealy, coming to you from the lands of the Turrbal and Jagera people in Brisbane. On today's program,

0: A failed execution attempt in the US sparks fresh scrutiny of capital punishment. And seaweed farming in northern Australia promises big things, from pharmaceuticals to soil rehabilitation.
1: There's, you know, over 10,000 known seaweed species globally. Australia, unfortunately, in the north in particular, does have really limited data in that space, and people are starting to discover it as the new Great Barrier Reef.
0: Israel's Prime Minister claims a pilot who attempted to hijack a passenger plane bound for Tel Aviv on Wednesday had been radicalised. The crisis was averted because of quick-thinking passengers who stormed the cockpit. Benjamin Netanyahu says it will still be some days before the motive for the attack is properly known. Middle East correspondent Matthew Doran is in Jerusalem. He joined me a short time ago. Matthew, what's the Israeli Prime Minister had to say?
2: Rachel, good morning. He's given a bit more detail about what some of the passengers on board this plane have told him about their ordeal on Wednesday, when it became clear that all was not right in the cockpit of this plane and that one of the pilots had attacked his co-pilot. That we are hearing things such as that when these Israeli passengers who stormed the cockpit dragged the pilot out and dragged the victim of this attack out of the plane and rescued back control of the flight as it was in the skies above Saudi Arabia, that the pilot who led this attack, an Omani national, was demanding or pleading with other members of the crew to kill him. That's something that Benjamin Netanyahu says is a clear indication that not only was this man wanting to cause significant harm to the passengers, but that he was, in Benjamin Netanyahu's own words here, suicidal on this mission that he led on Wednesday on board this fly-by flight from Dubai to Tel Aviv. Benjamin Netanyahu is still being fairly cautious in some of his language, though. He is saying that it's still going to take some time for there to be a full understanding of what this man's motive was, whether or not he has ties to some of Israel's enemies, including Iran. That's something that Benjamin Netanyahu says could become clear in the next couple of days or so. But in an interview with Fox News overnight Australia time, he has provided some detail as to early information that the interrogators, which at this point is being led by Saudi Arabia and the United Arab Emirates, but early information that they are learning about this man.
3: The attacker, the co-pilot who attacked the captain, is now being interrogated. But here's what we do know. First, we know that he underwent Islamist radical indoctrination. That appears to be something we're gathering from the information, his personal information.
0: The Israeli Prime Minister Benjamin Netanyahu, and before him Matthew Doran in Jerusalem. A woman on death row is alive and receiving life-saving medical care in a Nashville hospital hours after she survived two doses of the drug that was meant to kill her. The case has sparked renewed scrutiny of capital punishment across the US and led the governor of Tennessee to halt all executions for the rest of the year. North America correspondent Lauren Day is in Washington. She joined me earlier. Lauren, what do we know about this woman's condition?
4: Well, Rachel, Krista Pike's lawyers spoke earlier today and they confirmed that she is still alive, but she is in a critical condition. They said she's receiving life-saving medical care, but there's no real sense of her prognosis at this point. They also went through some of the details of this botched execution. For example, they said it took an hour and at least seven needles to establish an IV line and that her arm turned purple after the second dose of pentobarbital was administered. We still don't know exactly why things went so wrong, but Tennessee's execution protocol does call for a secondary dose of that drug if an inmate doesn't die after the first, but it doesn't spell out what happens if the subject is then alive after the second set. So just a bit of background for you. Krista Pike would have been the first woman put to death in Tennessee in more than 200 years, and she received the death sentence for killing, along with her boyfriend, their 19-year-old classmate Colleen Slemmer in 1995, and that case got a lot of national attention here in the States because of the brutal nature of the crime and the fact that Slemmer was found with a pentagram carved onto her chest, which is a symbol that's often associated with satanic groups. Now, Krista Pike's lawyer said that what she went through with this botched execution was torturous, and he has called

0: for her sentence to be reduced to life in prison. Have a listen to what he said earlier.
1: I'm haunted by last night. And I hope people do want to know how she's doing and care how she's doing, because what I saw last night is not something that should ever happen again.
2: That's attorney Randy Spivey there. And Lauren, what are the likely implications from this botched execution?
0: Well, Rachel, this is actually the second botched execution in Tennessee this year. There was another back in May. And so the governor of Tennessee has now announced a review of the state's capital punishment process, and he's suspended executions for the time being pending that review, including one that had been slated for December. Bill Lee spoke earlier today about this case as well. Take a listen to how he described it.
3: This is a tragedy. There is no one that wanted what happened last night to happen. It shouldn't have happened. It's the most difficult of circumstances as it relates to the sentence that should have been carried out by the state. It's a tragedy, and it's deeply disturbing to me that that has happened in this state. The people deserve better than that, and we're going to make sure that happens.
0: Now, this case has renewed the debate over the death penalty, but it's really important to remember that a majority of Americans still support capital punishment. There are various statistics on this. There was a poll last year that Gallup did that found that it was only a slim majority, about 53%, but there was a recent Pew Research poll that found that 66% of Americans do support capital punishment for convicted murderers. And we've seen a really sharp rise in executions since Donald Trump has returned to the White House. There were 47 carried out last year. That's the highest annual total since 2009. So even though this is clearly reviving that debate and that conversation around capital punishment, it's really unclear if it will result in any lasting change.
2: Lauren Day in Washington. Russia's military campaign in Ukraine has stalled, but Moscow is escalating a dangerous shadow war on a second front, with covert hybrid attacks surging across Europe. The Kremlin denies the claim. Europe correspondent Elias Kluwer has travelled to Germany, seen as a primary target of Russia's new campaign.
4: It's a picturesque September evening, and the streets of Berlin seem peaceful. But this is a front line of a new war being waged by Russia, and there's uncertainty over how to respond.
5: I think people should be concerned.
4: That's Nina Lockyer, a senior fellow at Germany's Council for Foreign Relations. She believes Russia is escalating its covert attacks while its full-scale invasion in Ukraine stalls.
5: We are seeing an ongoing hybrid warfare from Russia towards Germany, towards the German critical infrastructures, towards German society.
4: And last month, a staggering escalation. Spy chiefs here say Russia was behind a failed plot to blow up a Ukrainian plane at an airport in Leipzig, about a 2 hours drive from here in Berlin. But it's not just Germany that's in Moscow's sights. This year alone, European intelligence estimates there may have been around 200 hybrid attacks across NATO countries this year. Hybrid attack methods are varied: drone incursions in restricted airspace, suspicious fires, assassination plots, cyber attacks or physical sabotage of oil pipelines or underwater data cables, to name a few. Colonel Johann Schmidt, a researcher and member of the German Armed Forces, says Russia sees hybrid warfare as a key part of its overall military strategy and used the same playbook on Ukraine before it launched its full-scale invasion.
6: Plausible deniability was the core element of Russia's approach towards Ukraine, working via proxy actors to being used in this kind of hybrid sense. Russia is implementing a price on us for the Western support towards Ukraine.
4: While hybrid attacks surge, there's a growing urgency in the discussion around how to respond. NATO triggered Article 4 of its treaty twice last year after calling for urgent consultation after Russian hybrid attacks. But many analysts believe Moscow either dismisses that as hand-wringing or even celebrates it as evidence of its shadow war succeeding. Colonel Johann Schmidt believes Russia is attacking NATO countries to destabilize the alliance and because its ability to respond is limited.
6: Hybrid actors choose their vectors of attack from an angle where the victim is not really prepared for or has political restrictions to counter symmetrically.
4: Russia denies any involvement in these hybrid attacks.

0: acts, routinely dismissing the accusations as a Western conspiracy. But tolerance in Europe is thinning, and the West may soon have to decide whether to keep absorbing the blows or to strike back. This is Elias Kluwer in Berlin, reporting for AM.
1: And thanks for your company on AM, where it's 8:15. The Australian Tax Office is facing a backlash from small business owners after it announced it will soon stop accepting tax payments by credit card. The ATO's move is in response to new rules that ban the practice of charging the customer a surcharge when they pay by credit or debit card. Here's political reporter Nicole Asher.
2: A bolt from the blue for business owners after a week of tough economic news.
3: This announcement just came out of nowhere. This honestly feels like the nail in the coffin.
2: Accountant Belinda Rasso says she's been inundated with messages and calls from owners worried about how they'll pay their tax bills come December.
3: It's quite common practice for small businesses around the country with their cash flow needs to actually just get out a credit card, pay that that GST bill, pay their BAS, and then pay it off.
2: But the ATO's revealed it will stop accepting credit card payments from November 30. It's making the change because of a nationwide ban which kicked in yesterday on businesses and other organisations passing on debit and credit card fees to customers. In theory, it means a $4 coffee will cost $4, regardless of how you pay for it. But the business, be it a cafe or a hairdresser, or in this case the ATO, still has to pay a fee to the bank facilitating the card payment, meaning if they accept a payment by card, they now have to absorb that cost themselves. Nonetheless, Andrew McKellar from the Australian Chamber of Commerce and Industry says the ATO has made the wrong call.
4: It is hypocritical for the tax office to be saying this. They are expecting that small businesses should seek to absorb the cost from not being able to pass through these surcharges that come from credit cards. But they're saying, on the other hand, they will not absorb it themselves.
2: The Chamber of Commerce and Industry is calling on the ATO to reverse its decision to ban credit card payments.
4: In these circumstances, the government has got to look at the impact of this measure and understand the difficulty that it's creating for small business.
2: This is the latest front in a battle between the business sector and the government, with disquiet over looming tax changes and the introduction of Payday Super. Small business operators say they're feeling under siege. Shadow Treasurer Tim Wilson.
5: I've heard from many small business owners who are absolutely livid at what the ATO has done. They've already had to absorb the cost of Payday Super around their finance, and this is just a double blow.
2: In a notice about the change published by the ATO, it explains absorbing the credit card surcharge on tax payments would be inappropriate because it would, in effect, be transferring that cost onto the tax-paying public. Accountant Belinda Rasso argues the ATO should have at least given businesses more warning of the change. 12 months, she suggests, would have been more appropriate.
3: 2 months is not enough leeway. It is not enough time for people to organise themselves.
2: The ATO says it's writing to taxpayers with payment plans linked to credit cards, and it warns direct debit arrangements will need to be updated within the next 8 weeks.
1: Nicole Asher. For 9 days, a team of citizen searchers has been scouring unforgiving bushland in southern Western Australia looking for the remains of 4 people from the town of Nanup, who vanished nearly 2 decades ago in one of Australia's most baffling missing persons cases. Dominique Bayens reports.
6: Armed with shovels, rakes and chainsaws, a team of citizen searchers are working their way through bushland about 300 kilometres south of Perth with one objective, to find the remains of 4 people they've never met. Tylee Rafferty is one of the searchers.
7: I've done, hiking and that kind of thing, but I have minimal experience in searches. So I just sort of had the idea to show up and see if I could help where I could.
6: She's travelled nearly 200 kilometres from her home in Bunbury, and this is the longest the mental health nurse has been away from her 2 young daughters.
7: They didn't want me to leave. They didn't want me to come. But I just said to them, if you were lost in the bush and you've been there for a really long time, you would want someone to come and try and help find you.
6: She's looking for any sign of Chantelle McDougall and her 5-year-old daughter Leela, Simon Cadwill and Tony Popich. The four vanished in July 2007. They told family and friends they were moving to Brazil but were reported missing when they failed to get in touch. It was later discovered their passports hadn't been used and their bank accounts were untouched. A coronial inquest in 2017 couldn't determine if the four were alive or dead.
7: It still pops into my mind and you just wonder and you just think the family's living with that and they still don't know what's happened.
6: The search is being conducted in a stretch of bushland near the town of Northcliffe, 100 kilometres south of where the four lived. In the days around the disappearance, bus tickets to the town were purchased by members of the group. 3 months later, prisoners working in the area discovered items of women's clothing and reported the smell of something dead in the area. WA police did a search, but later admitted they were in the wrong location. Each morning, the volunteers gather around a campfire at the local holiday park for a morning briefing. Cups of tea in hand, they pore over large maps and discuss the plan for the day ahead.
8: Pretty simple, really. We're just going to clear around here.
6: Among the searchers are Jim and Kath McDougall, the parents and grandparents of Chantelle and Leela McDougall.
9: Feels good that I'm participating, but it is very emotional and sometimes very stressing, but I'm glad I'm out there helping.
6: Kath McDougall says they drove from their home in regional Victoria to be here and they've been astounded by what they've seen.
9: All these years, there hasn't sort of been much happening, and for all these people to turn out here and help, it's just absolutely amazing.
6: Despite the tough conditions and almost impossible task, volunteers like Ethan Watsham know that it's the trying that matters.
10: If we weren't to get a result, then I think that we've done everything we can to prove to them that we gave it the best shot we could with the tools that we have and the people that we have.
6: The volunteers will continue their search until Sunday.
1: Dominique Bayens. The curtain comes down on the National Rugby League season this Sunday with the grand finals in both the women's and men's games. The Sydney Roosters will take on the Newcastle Knights in the men's game and the Brisbane Broncos in the women's match. Reporter Miles Holbrook-Walk joined me earlier. Miles, how has the build-up for the women's grand final been?
11: Well, it's certainly been an exciting one, Rachel. We've essentially got a grand final rematch between two heated rivals. The Brisbane Broncos won in highly controversial circumstances over, yet again, an undefeated Sydney Roosters side last year, where they were awarded a try in the final moments of the match. And the Roosters really have been hanging on to that moment ever since. And now they get their shot at revenge. And they are hoping to send off two legends of the game, Millie Elliott and Corbin Baxter from their side, who really were pioneers in the NRLW movement. Out winners. Similarly, Ali Briginshaw, another legend of the game, she's playing for the Brisbane Broncos, helped marvellously by Tamika Upton, who won her third Player of the Year award in 4 years, Rachel. These are two titanic forces of NRLW coming head-to-head there.
1: And in the men's game, the Newcastle Knights have made a stunning return to the grand final stage. Will there be anyone left in Newcastle on Sunday, or are they all travelling to the game?
11: Well, not only will there be plenty left over, they're packing out their home stadium. There's about 20-odd thousand free tickets that have been sold to just sit at a live site at the Hunter Stadium right in the heart of Newcastle to watch the game. Plenty of pubs, clubs, footy clubs around the Hunter will all be packed out. It was a hot ticket in town, frankly, to get to this grand final, and it's sold out very quickly by NRL standards, so plenty will be waiting there. I think the real question is, if they do win, will anyone get any rest? It's been a seismic rise for a side that went from wooden spooners to grand finalists in the space of a year.
1: And there's been some controversy over ticketing and still a mysterious entertainment lineup for the pre-game show.
11: Yeah, the NRL takes an interesting line with this. They have grand final tickets on sale to the public all the way back to June, so you can get in really early. And we saw one team in particular, the New Zealand Warriors, go all the way from second place to ending up getting knocked out very quickly in the finals. But lots of people from New Zealand bought their tickets early, in part because it's such a logistical exercise going through international customs and the like. So there's all these tickets tied up with Warriors Warriors fans, for example, who aren't playing in this game. So there's a little bit

0: this tribute is. It's likely to feature Jerry and the Pacemakers' You'll Never Walk Alone. It is a story that has brought the community together and has kind of put in perspective perhaps the fact that this is just a game and it is just sport, but it can be an incredible force for some powerful things, and raising money and awareness and really an outpouring of love for Jai Arrow has been a big part of the NRL this season.
1: Miles Holbrook Walk. We're used to hearing news about all sorts of farmers in Australia, but here's one you've probably never given much thought to. Seaweed farmers. One scientist and businesswoman in Darwin, who's become a commercial seaweed farmer, reckons Australia is missing a big opportunity. She says the crop can be used for everything from food and pharmaceuticals to soil rehabilitation. Christy O'Brien reports.
2: So could you get the other tags out of that bag? Just like a couple more yellows and a couple more pink and a couple more orange, please.
3: Yep.
4: Dodging crocs and critters while checking her crop is part of the day job for scientist and businesswoman Alison Dugood.
2: There's, you know, over 10,000 known seaweed species globally. Australia, unfortunately, in the north in particular, does have really limited data in that space, and people are starting to discover it as the new Great Barrier Reef.
4: Today she's diving in Darwin Harbour to check on her seaweed assets. It's the first major trial site for her company, North Australian Sea Culture, which develops seaweed supply chains in regional Australia.
2: We had some growth rates of up to double size in less than a week when we first started. It's not an invasive species, it's all native, which is pretty exciting. You can kind of see some other natural seaweeds growing onto the line there.
4: Seaweed is sometimes described as a wonder crop because, unlike other crops, it doesn't need fresh water, zero inputs are required, and it heals the ocean while it's growing. Professor Navid Mohamani runs the Algae Innovation Hub at Murdoch University in Perth. He's researched extensively the use of seaweed and algae to treat wastewater from farms, aquaculture and other sources.
5: The seaweeds are very good in taking up the nutrients from the water, and these are the nutrients such as ammonium, nitrate, phosphates. If we don't remove them, they can actually cause other issues such as harmful algal bloom.
4: He sees it as a huge opportunity in Australia.
5: Significant need for finding alternative food in the for the future of human being. And algae and seaweed can play a significant role in this whole matrix.
4: Demand is growing, but the fragile climate-dependent supply chain is struggling to keep pace. More than 90% of seaweed farming occurs in just six countries, predominantly in Asia. Alison Dugood says that tight concentration means the industry is vulnerable to localised destructive weather and warming seas. Her vision is to create a number of small seaweed hubs scattered throughout northern Australia to provide sustainable income.
2: So a closing down mine that needs to be serviced, and you don't want to be shipping in a bunch of fertiliser and biomass from interstate.
6: The figures seem lucrative. The National Oceanic and Atmospheric Administration in the United States say the seaweed industry has gross margins regularly hitting above 65% per crop and cite it as one of the fastest growing aquaculture industries in the world.
4: Alison Dugood is in talks with Indigenous elders in the Kimberley in Western Australia and Gove in the Northern Territory.
1: Christy O'Brien reporting. Briefly in finance, Wall Street stocks have recovered from early losses to close slightly higher. Oil is higher. The global benchmark Brent crude is trading at $102.54 a barrel. And that's AM for today. AM's executive producer is Michael Edwards. Today's program's been produced by Catherine Gregory. The associate producer is Barney Porter. Technical production by Kim White, David Lawford and Mark Cash. I'm Rachel Mealy. Have a safe and happy weekend.
7: ABC News, hello, I'm William Howard Evans. Israel's Prime Minister has claimed a pilot who attempted to hijack a passenger plane bound for Tel Aviv on Wednesday had been radicalised. Middle East correspondent Matthew Doran reports.
8: The Omani national is accused of attacking his co-pilot on Wednesday, stabbing him and forcing their plane from Dubai to Tel Aviv into a nosedive before passengers stormed the cockpit and wrested back control. Benjamin Netanyahu has told Fox News the man is still being interrogated.
9: We know that he underwent Islamist radical indoctrination. That appears to be something we're gathering from the information, his personal information.
8: But the Prime